0: Pacifica Radio in Los Angeles. 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Queso, Eugene's KEPW, in Lanchester, Pennsylvania's W News, Maui, Hawaii's KAKU, in Columbus, Ohio on WGRN, Palinville, New York's WLPP, Rochester, New York's WRFZ, down in New Orleans, hope you guys are okay, on WHIV, out in Gallup, New Mexico on KNIZ, Concord, New Hampshire's WNHN, Fayetteville, Arkansas's KPSQ, in Seattle on KODX, Richmond, Virginia's WRWK, Fairmont, West Virginia's WEFR, Janesville, Wisconsin's WADR, and Minneapolis, St. Paul's AM950 KTNF. We also stream coast to coast and around the globe every day on the internet, on the Progressive Voices channel, Netroots Radio, Radio for Humans, NicoleSandler.com, Radio Free Brooklyn, No Lies Radio, Detour Talk, Delmarva FM, and most of your favorite podcast sites blanketing planet Earth. I'm Brad Friedman. Haven't listed the affiliates for a while. Your friendly investigative blogger, journalist, troublemaker, muckraker, and all-around swell fellow, says me from bradblog.com. Welcome to it. This is your Bradcast. It is another one of those fire hose news days, though the fire hose might cool us down a little bit out here in Los Angeles.
1: Oh, that would be nice, except the fire hose part, but
0: We will do our best to... Hi, Desi Doyen. Hi. We will do our best to help you navigate through it all, or help me navigate through it all, or at least through the stuff that seems to matter. While there is a barrage of news again today, I will say this. While much of it is not good for Americans at all, if we can hold out for just a few more months, well, it might be good. These terrible things might ultimately and perversely prove to be good for America itself. So much of what is going on, so much of what is terrible today can directly be tied to the behavior of, yes, one man and or one political party. And it's really not difficult to notice, even for the most brain-poisoned Trump supporter at this point. Even they notice. They might not be ready to admit as much, admitting in fact to their own personal failures in getting behind this loser. They may not be ready to do that yet, but they know who is to blame for all that seems to be just falling apart at the seams. Whether or not those folks are willing or able to admit it yet or not. And yes, this is going to be very costly for those Trump-supporting Republicans in just over 100 days, I believe, when Americans will have their first chance to ring in en masse with their opinions about how they think the Trump administration and the elected Republicans and the Republican Party itself, who have made it all possible, they'll be able to ring in with their opinions on how they think they are doing. Just about 100 days, just over, a perfect political storm seems to be brewing for November 3rd. Donald Trump realizes that he and his party are in for a shellacking from the American people. That is why he has been pretending that his so-called Save America Act is just so important to pass, despite knowing that it cannot be passed. Cannot be passed by his own party in Congress, and in any event, could not be implemented in time for the upcoming midterm elections, even if it was to be passed. He knows all of this, which is why he's been leaning into it. So he will have a ready-made excuse. Oh, if only Congress had passed the SAVE Act, it would have prevented millions of illegal immigrants from stealing the election from us this year. A ready-made excuse, ready to deflect blame away from himself and his failed policies and his failed presidency. But it also means that all of this, that this is a very dangerous moment. With a desperate, physically and mentally ailing man in the White House who already had a madly broken and twisted ego even before he began his physical and mental deterioration. And yet, he's a man with extraordinary powers still at his command, whether twisted or ailing or desperate or deteriorating or not, which is going to make the next 100 plus days particularly tenuous, particularly dangerous. He has both great powers and an army of supporters who are still willing to carry out his orders, lawful or otherwise. And we happen to have an election and voting and tabulation system which is particularly vulnerable to mischief. While it, in many ways, has built-in safeguards, chief among them its decentralized nature, making it difficult, if not impossible, to undermine the system all at once, it can be targeted in various ways in hopes of achieving certain specific goals, such as the theft of just enough Senate seats to prevent Democrats from taking a majority back there, and stopping much of his corrupt powers dead in their tracks. The upside is that even with all of this, as I have said from, I believe, the day after his second election in November of 2024, he is really bad at this job. He is very, very bad at presidenting. He screws up almost everything he does, almost everything that he touches. So any attempt to undermine the elections in any particular way will likely be very visible, will likely be noticeable, making it all the more possible that we, the people, collectively, along with elected officials who still give a damn in many states and localities, including supposedly red ones, will be able to defend our democracy against this madman and his desperate machinations. So I am not worried, I am not scared, but I am concerned. I personally don't know how you feel, but I personally believe the forces of good, the forces of democracy are going to win this one. But it may not be easy, and it will require every single one of us to be on guard between now and November 3rd and the days that follow November 3rd until the election is fully counted and completed and certified. It will also require every single one of us to do our part, not only by voting, but by helping others to do the same, to encourage others to do the same. Start now to let them know how important their voice is in all of this. The more overwhelming the response from pro-democracy Americans, the harder it will be for the pro-authoritarian movement to steal their way out of this. It won't make it impossible for them to do so, but every landslide victory is one that becomes at least much harder to steal. Americans must vote in numbers like never before in a midterm election. If the pro-democracy factions vote like it's a presidential election, and in many ways it is, if they vote like they're voting in a presidential election, we, the pro-democracy folks, will take back the power that Trump and his deteriorating mind and his just deteriorating movement take back the power that they think they own. They don't. But we've got to take action to do that. We've got to take action to take that back. That's what we will continue to focus on throughout the fire hose of news. Much of it bad news, but each bad news story now a reminder, it seems to me, of our task ahead. So, to that end, and oh yeah, speaking of storms, we've got an actual one now pounding down on millions of Americans along the Gulf Coast as Tropical Storm Bertha, as predicted, continues to scrape along the coast today, making its second landfall of the week now in Texas after making same yesterday afternoon, last night, I believe, in Louisiana. Folks in Texas are arguably in the most danger right now after being hit with catastrophic flooding over the past week or two from what I believe was a completely different storm system than Bertha?
1: Yes, it was a completely different rainstorm. And so, yes, they have been pummeled week after week. It's really, really awful.
0: One, two, maybe three punch, because they look set to be getting another helping again today and over the next few as the slow-moving Bertha moves into the already saturated hill country in Texas as far as 800 miles inland from where the storm came ashore again in Texas on Thursday. As you heard at the top of the show, in response to Donald Trump noticing that the horrific fires in Canada, geez, they've been happening more and more over the recent years. Just the last 3 or 4 years, for some reason.
1: He's so close to getting it.
0: He can't quite identify what climate change, what, huh? So yeah, it's getting worse and worse in recent years. Happy that he's begun to notice it, the fires, the storms, the droughts, the heat, the floods. As suggested, we're under another extreme heat watch out here, warning out here in Los Angeles today, getting just some of what much of the country has gotten for much of the summer. All of it horrible, yet all of it a reminder of the mess that we've made and what it is going to take to fix it. And Americans do seem to be figuring that out, as Desi Doyen will note, along with much more, in our latest Green News Report later this hour, which also happens to be our 1600th episode of the Green News Report.
1: Yes.
0: Though we did not realize it until we were done recording it. 1,600 episodes, Desi Doyen, and maybe, just maybe, it's finally beginning to sink in for people a little.
1: We'll see.
0: Either way, congratulations. And if you'd like to join me in that congratulations, I will also note that all 1,600 of those episodes have been brought and paid for not by ExxonMobil or Monsanto or the Republican Party, but by you. Yes, you. Those very few of you who have stopped by bradblog.com/donate to give us a boost of support to keep going, well, at least for another couple hundred of episodes anyway.
1: We'll try.
0: If we don't melt or float away before then. In all too related news from amidst the fire hose today, Brent crude oil shot to over $100 per barrel once again on Thursday. Yes, its highest price since May as increased fighting in Donald Trump's Middle East war. And I'm not sure that we can even call it his Iran war anymore, as it now continues to spread and continues to further threaten to slow the global flow of crude oil and natural gas, fertilizer, and much more. Markets reacting to the expanding war and the spiking oil prices and new restrictions, I'll get to that, on the flow of oil beyond the months-long closure of the Strait of Hormuz. They took a pretty deep dive on Thursday in the markets, with the Dow, the broader S&P 500, and the tech-heavy NASDAQ just sort of falling over a cliff. The NASDAQ, for example, I think fell about 2.5%, and the S&P seems headed towards its first back-to-back weekly loss since March. All bad news for Americans, but maybe ultimately, if we can all survive it, good eventual news for America this November. Stocks fell under the pressure of rising oil prices, which raise costs for businesses and erode their customers' ability to spend, as the price for a barrel of Brent crude oil, the international standard, jumped more than 7% to more than $100 a barrel. That is the highest price since May, and it is thanks to attacks on several Saudi oil tankers now in the Red Sea, something that we've been warning about over the past several weeks. Desi has been noting it in our Green News reports.
1: Yes. Now, remember, the Red Sea is on the other side of Saudi Arabia from the Persian Gulf.
0: Yeah. Let me explain that. This now threatens another avenue that companies use to move their crude from the Middle East to customers worldwide, along with the Strait of Hormuz. So if you're not familiar with the geography, well, the Strait of Hormuz, that's the choke point between the Persian Gulf along the coast of Iran and into the Arabian Sea. That's where Iran has shut down about 20% of the world's oil and gas from flowing through since Trump started his war. Meanwhile, the Red Sea, that flows along Saudi Arabia and past Yemen into the Arabian Sea, a completely different waterway, and it flows through a checkpoint at Yemen. A choke point, not a checkpoint. A choke may now be a checkpoint, but in any event, a choke point at Yemen, and that choke point is known as the Bab el Mandeb Strait. And about 7% of the world's oil and natural gas exports go through that strait. That is now where Iranian-backed Houthi rebels in Yemen are now attacking Saudi ships in hopes of further choking off world oil supplies in response to the U.S. war on Iran. Donald Trump's little, you know, couple of weeks excursion, which is now in its fifth month and heading into its sixth, with 18 U.S. service members now dead, hundreds wounded, though the Pentagon won't tell us exactly how many hundreds, thousands dead in Iran, and now ongoing attacks against U.S. assets and military bases in Jordan, Iraq, Kuwait, Bahrain, Qatar, UAE, and Oman. And today we can add to that Houthi attacks on Saudi ships over in the Red Sea and the spike of global oil prices again along with it, underscoring the importance of the sea route there for the economy. Donald Trump threatened, quote, major military punishment against Houthi rebels in Yemen if they should keep attacking ships. But such threats have seemed to have done very little to scare off Iran over the past 5 months, including Trump's threat of war crimes against the Islamic Republic, vowing to destroy a bridge or road or a power plant or a drinking water facility or other civilian infrastructure with each and every attack against a ship in the Strait of Hormuz, he says. Well, now he's adding Yemen and attacks on ships in the Red Sea, the Strait, the Bab el Mandeb Strait. After 12 days, nearly 2 weeks now, of strikes by the U.S. and fire returned by Iran, we seem to be, in fact, no closer to a conclusion of all of this. And now the war is expanding into an entirely different area, and Donnie is making even more threats against other people. And I'm sure it'll all work out very well. Great job, Donnie. Your threats are apparently very, very scary to everyone. Just a few weeks ago, that Brent crude had dropped back down to $72 a barrel on the hopes that the Strait of Hormuz would fully reopen to oil tankers. As the U.S. and Iran were at the negotiating table, gas prices, which tend to rise or fall with oil prices, are now back to averaging $4.09 across the United States, according to AAA, and heading up as we go to air. The jumps in oil prices are threatening to worsen inflation just when it had begun to decelerate during the brief pause in fighting last month. That rise, in turn, could push the Federal Reserve and other central banks to raise interest rates again, which would slow economies and undercut prices for stocks and other investments. Again, bad for Americans, but maybe eventually good for America. Maybe eventually. An increase by the Fed would be in interest rates would be the first time since 2023, despite Trump's demands and his threats to fire the former Fed chair and other members of the board for not lowering interest rates as he had demanded. Has he noticed that just because he demands stuff, it doesn't happen? Along with all of that, the average long-term U.S. mortgage rate climbed this week to its highest level in nearly 12 months. Told you we had a lot of bad news today. You're welcome. Pushing up borrowing costs for prospective home buyers at a time when rising oil prices are already squeezing household budgets. The rate has now ticked higher 3 weeks in a row. Higher mortgage rates can add hundreds of dollars a month in costs for borrowers, limiting home buyers' purchasing power. As rates rise, that can then lead prospective home buyers to delay buying a home. Just one reason why U.S. home sales have been, let's say, sluggish this year. The steady escalation of Trump's war in the Middle East over the past 2 weeks also provided the backdrop for a vote in the House of Representatives on Thursday for a second time, asking Trump to seek congressional authorization to keep U.S. troops in the war. Asked Mr. Trump, because though Congress created the War Powers Act in 1973 in the wake of Vietnam as a mechanism for Congress to be able to order a president to stop military hostilities without the president having a veto over them, as the law was explicitly written after Vietnam to allow Congress to order a withdrawal that would not be sent to the president and subject to a veto. But the Supreme Court in the early 80s essentially gutted that notion, watered it down at least, so a president would have veto power over such a resolution. So even if it's passed in the House, even if it's passed in the Senate, the president can ignore it if he wants to, if he doesn't want to sign it. Nonetheless, it's still meaningful when these war powers are invoked by Congress, as rare as it is, even though after both GOP-controlled chambers of Congress, the House and the Senate, adopted a concurrent war powers resolution just last month requiring an end to hostilities, at least without an explicit authorization by Congress, well, Trump just effectively ignored it. He ignored it. It was a rebuke, but he just ignored it and kept on doing whatever the hell it is he thinks he's doing. After four Republicans on Thursday crossed the aisle in the U.S. House to vote with Democrats to adopt another such resolution, Republicans in the Senate blocked the measure from passing this time, because apparently they don't care how much their own voters, yes, hate this war and want it to be over. Though I do hope voters will remember this in November. In recent days, Iranian and American officials have promised to respond to each other's attacks with fresh ones of their own, with each trying to outlast the other, even as the U.S. is reportedly running out of missiles and drones to both attack and, arguably more importantly, to keep U.S. service members safe from incoming missile and drone attacks from Iran in all of these Middle Eastern nations where the U.S. keeps both bases and service members. U.S. Central Command, which coordinates military operations in the Middle East, said it had launched a wave of strikes overnight again to degrade Iran's ability to threaten commercial shipping, targeting Iranian drone and missile storage sites and air defenses, which we were told, you'll remember, by Trump and his defense secretary, Pete Hegseth, who's very manly, by the way. We were told almost 5 months ago by both of them repeatedly that those drone and missile storage sites and air defenses had already been obliterated. I'm starting to think they weren't telling us the truth back then. Anyway, that language from CENTCOM, which the military has employed just at this point now on a daily basis, it does not explicitly acknowledge the fact that U.S. strikes on infrastructure that can be used for civilian purposes like roads and ports and bridges and desalination plants, that those types of attacks can be considered war crimes under international law, and they're exactly the ones that Donald Trump has been promising on his social media site. Trump has threatened to attack a bridge or a power plant, quote, any time the Islamic Republic of Iran shoots at a ship in the Strait of Hormuz. That's a war crime. We'll remember it, Mr. President. Iran's Islamic Revolutionary Guard Corps, or IRGC, said overnight that it had launched attacks on U.S. military targets in Jordan and Kuwait, including a communications tower, accusing U.S. forces of attacking equivalent infrastructure in Iran. That's something they did just a few days ago after apparently we attacked a desalination plant, a water plant. They did the same, I believe, in Kuwait in response. So, yeah, not going well, incredibly dangerous, all of this, seemingly getting worse, not better, all of this, but hopefully American voters see all of this for what it is and have no question about who it is to blame for it. I don't have to convince you who's done this. We can all see it. And new polling from several different outlets would seem to suggest that, yes, Americans are noticed and they do know who to blame. And by the way, this polling, interestingly, is not polling on Donald Trump himself that I want to walk through with you, who, you know, you likely know by now, he's at record lows in his approval ratings. But let's take a quick break here and we will get to some of the polling that is not on Donald Trump, at least not directly. Also, Desi's GNR, and if time allows, maybe even a nice surprise at the end of today's program.
1: We'll see.
0: If we might be so lucky, I don't want to say what it is in case we can't get to it. But anyway, all of that straight ahead. I'm Brad Friedman. 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

0: Well, working on it anyway. Welcome back, Brad Cass, Brad Friedman from bradblog.com. On Thursday, just before leaving for their August recess in July, House Republicans, according to Emily Singer at Daily Kos, made their priorities known to the American public, voting to give President Donald Trump's Pentagon another $73 billion amid his boondoggle of a war in Iran. Meanwhile, the measure, which is unlikely to pass in the U.S. Senate as is, does absolutely nothing to make life more affordable for Americans, she reports. The one job, Donald Trump, the one thing that Americans, arguably from all sides of the aisle back in the 2024 election, made very clear that they wanted affordability, lowering prices. Donald Trump, of course, promised to do that on day one. No one could do it better than him. He was a businessman. He understood how the economy worked, and it would happen on day one. Instead, he's done exactly the opposite with pretty much every one of his failed policies. From the tariffs, the taxes on you, to the tax cuts for the wealthy, to the health care cuts for the poor, to the ongoing, never-ending, forever war in the Middle East now, and the surge in prices on everything from gas to groceries that has come in its wake. Well, by a vote of 216 to 214, with no Democrats voting in favor on Thursday, House Republicans advanced a budget framework that, aside from giving Trump tens of billions of more dollars for war, also gives $10 billion for states to implement stricter voting laws, as well as gives billions to bail out farmers. Yes, another farmer bailout whose businesses have been decimated by Trump's tariffs. And not just Trump's tariffs, by the way, by Trump's war, because the cost of fertilizer has shot through the roofs. I mean, these farmers are getting it from every which way.
1: Yes, we had actually reported in a Green News report about one farmer in Louisiana, I believe, who said that his entire yearly budget was already blown out,
0: yeah,
1: and it was only July.
0: Right. I mean, these farmers are getting it from every direction, and if they don't know who to blame at this point, I don't know what to tell these farmers. Only two Republicans voted against the bill, just two in the entire House. Reps Warren Davidson of Ohio and Thomas Massey of Kentucky, which means that every single vulnerable House Republican voted for this budget, giving Democrats ammunition in the midterm elections to prove that Trump and the GOP not only do not care about the affordability crisis in the U.S., but they are also making it worse. Quote, Trump and Republicans claim there's no money for Americans' health care or food assistance, yet they're able to find billions of dollars for Trump's endless war in the Middle East, said California Congressman Pete Aguilar, the chair of the House Democratic Conference, in a social media post, adding, quote, the Republican agenda puts America last. And it seems Americans are noticing. There's the good news. If they didn't before, perhaps they will now with this budget framework that has no chance of passing in the Senate as is, but as Singer notes, makes House Speaker Mike Johnson's decision to put it up for a vote now all the more stupid, having merely given Democrats a line of attack ahead of the November election. So new polls this week show that the war and its resulting economic damage have created an especially harsh electoral environment for the GOP, writes Singer. On Wednesday evening, Fox News released a poll that shows Democrats with a 7 percentage point lead on the generic congressional ballot, which asks voters which party in general, without, any particular candidate, which party they would vote for in an upcoming election, which party they would like to, for example, win the U.S. House. 53% of voters would vote for the Democrat in their House district. Now, a 7-point lead would not seem to be all that much. But in these generic ballot polls, that 7 points in that type of poll is actually a lot. In fact, to quote Fox News writing about their own poll, it is, quote, the highest percentage either party has received on the generic House ballot in Fox News polling since 1996.
1: Wow.
0: Now, don't bother going back to see what the situation was back in back prior to 1996, because as it turns out, Fox News was only created in 1996 when they began polling their Fox News polling unit in 1996. The year that Fox News launched. So that number, in fact, might go back much further than 1996, but those are the only numbers that they have. Suffice to say, it goes back a long way, and this is not good news for Republicans. Even worse for them, Singer observes, is that Fox News found that in counties where the 2024 presidential vote was particularly close, in those counties, those swing counties, those battleground counties, Democrats' generic ballot lead is even higher. There, they have an 18-point advantage. 59% of voters there choosing Democrats, just 41% choosing Republicans. If Democrats' 18-point lead in battleground counties holds up in November, she writes, it would be catastrophic for the GOP. Meanwhile, an Emerson College survey released this morning showed Democrats with an 11-point lead on the generic ballot, with Democrats receiving 53% support to Republicans' 42% support. So it is not only one poll, it is not only Fox News, and it is arguably higher than the very high record 7-point lead that Fox News found. And by the way, it is not only self-identified Democrats or Republicans that are moving this polling. It's voters who hate both of them. According to some interesting findings from Democratic pollster and analyst G. Elliott Morris last week, Americans have never liked their political parties less. Pew found in back in May that 26% of adults now hold an unfavorable view of both parties, the highest share in more than three decades of asking the question, and more than four times the comparable percentage back in 1994. The averages at poll analysis site 50+1 show that both parties are sitting around 15 points underwater when it comes to favorability, and neither has been above water in years. Over the last few election cycles, Morris observes, analysts have become obsessed with how these so-called double haters vote. In 2016 and 2024, both years in which Trump won the presidency, Donald Trump won the voters who had unfavorable opinions about both him and his opponent by double digits, the double haters. That, according to exit polls. He also won them in 2020, but the group of double haters who went for Trump was a much smaller slice of the electorate at the time, so it wasn't enough to push him over the line. So how are these double haters now feeling in 2026? Well, in Morris's June strength in numbers polling, he says, we asked 2,000 Americans to rate both parties on a scale from 0 to 100, a feeling thermometer scale where 0 represents very cold, 100% feels warm towards a figure or a party. And about 1 in 5 registered voters, 1 in 5 registered voters put both parties below 50 when they were rating how they felt about them from 0 to 100. This is the group, he says, we call the double haters for the midterms. He says our polling shows double haters now favor Democrats for 2026 by 26 points.
1: Wow.
0: 55 to 29. He says if you do the math on the generic ballot, double haters are responsible for about 80% of the Democratic Party's current, at that point, 7-point national margin in the generic ballot. And he says, if we compare how the double haters feel now to their 2024 vote and partisan identity, the real story of 2026 starts to emerge. The Democratic advantage for the midterms is not built on voters who like the Democratic Party, but on those who call themselves independent and cannot stand either major party. If the Democrats can win, the independents and those people who hate them, who hate both parties, that's how they pick up their plus seven advantage in the generic polling, at least as of now. 55% of double haters now say they will vote for Democrats, which is a big deal, argues Morris. This means many are changing sides since the bulk of those double haters had previously voted for Donald Trump. About one out of every eight who said that they voted for Donald Trump in 2024 has now flipped to voting Democratic for the midterms. One out of every eight Trump voters.
1: So
0: that's
1: you can,
0: a lot of people.
1: That is. So you can see why Republicans and Donald Trump and the Trump administration are working so hard to throw all the voter suppression spaghetti against the wall.
0: Well, yeah, they're throwing all the voter suppression spaghetti against the wall, but you'd think they might be working harder to, you know, adopt policies that people like, that voters would want to go and vote in favor of, instead of making things worse, instead of, you know, taking away health care and food from Americans, while giving billions of dollars to an unbelievably unpopular war that we are continuing to lose and that is continuing to hurt not just Americans at the gas pump and the grocery store, but farmers who can't afford to buy fertilizer for their crops. I mean, they're doing everything that you would think you wouldn't do if you wanted to win an election. So, yeah. They want to steal it if they can, apparently, because that's all they got at this point. Don't let them. Back to Morris here. The more important groups, he says, are the other voters and non-voter, the quote other voters. In other words, they didn't vote for Democrat or Republican. They voted for others. So the other voters and the non-voters, people who didn't vote at all, who didn't either vote for Democratic or Republican in 2024 or just didn't show up, just under a third of double haters, 31%, were what Morris calls unaligned in 2024. Well, today, that pool, he says, is breaking for Democrats 51 to 23. 51 to 23. Voters who sat out in 2024 are now swinging hard to the Democratic left. And one more point, Morris notes that this finding holds true whenever he tightens the definition of double hater. So if instead of counting everyone who rates both parties below 50 out of 100 in the group, he includes only voters who rate them at 40 out of 100 or lower, well, in that case, the Democratic lead grows to 28%. If he makes them even narrows it even further to people who hate the parties even further, the group who is only rates them 30 out of 100. Well, in that case, the Democratic Party lead grows to 32 points. So the more voters hate both parties, in other words, the harder they are currently breaking for Democrats. And it is those voters and the independents and the ones that didn't vote at all, maybe because they hated both parties, who are currently behind the Democrats' lead in the polling, if you believe the polling. And I'm not telling you you should. But these are from sources from a lot of different places, and it doesn't mean that Republicans won't try to steal the election where they can. But I think all the signs are good. And by the way, I think you need to know that all of these, you need to know what these signs are, because if there are questions about the results, it will be good to understand going in. You know, Donald Trump loves to run around and say, oh, we're winning in the polls. We're doing great in the polls. New poll shows me a 59% approval. That is not true. He is lying. He is making that up. That's what he does for a living. It has served him very well, but it does not serve the truth or the American people or democracy itself well. What serves all of us well is knowing what the facts actually are, and these are actually the facts as of now. We'll check in again soon. But all of that, by the way, that polling on those double haters, that was from before Trump rekindled his war in Iran. Or, by the way, don't forget, just this afternoon, this was before, just this afternoon, Donald Trump announced, guess what? More tariffs, new tariffs, which are, yes, new taxes on consumers against 60 trading partners, 60 nations around the world, including the EU. Is that guy insane or something? Yeah, maybe. But for now, it's okay by me. Our 1600th Green News Report is next. I'm Brad Friedman, and this is the Bradcast.
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0: 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Coming up, the Green News Report, our 1600th Green News Report, and then a follow-up to the Green News Report with some news that has broken since we recorded our original GNR.
1: Yep.
0: And then maybe, just maybe, a nice overdue surprise to end an otherwise pretty grim day of news. Or who am I kidding? A grim week of news at this point.
1: Yes, it always is.
0: All right. So first, it's Green News Report. And I got to say, it's our 1600th Green News Report. 1,600 of them, Desi Doyen.
1: Yes.
0: And despite that, climate change has gotten worse, not better. Once again, what are you looking at me like that for?
1: Like we failed or something.
0: We did. We failed. We broke the climate. Maybe had we not done 1,600 of them, things would have gone better this whole time. In any event, all right, let's get to it. For good or ill, with much to follow, our latest Green News Report.
3: Critics are concerned the deal could pave the way for other countries in the Middle East to want to acquire nuclear arms.
4: Trump signs deal to help Saudi Arabia begin enriching uranium. The U.S. oil industry knew of methane's danger to the climate and lied about it to the public, documents show. Plus,
5: warmer temperatures are impacting our food and the safety of our food.
4: Climate change has a role in the national outbreak of explosive diarrhea.
0: All of that crap news and more straight ahead from BradBlog.com. I'm Brad Friedman.
1: And I'm Desi Doyen.
0: Stand by for 6 minutes of independent green news, politics, analysis, and snarky comment.
6: Trump went on to threaten Canada with more tariffs due to the wildfire smoke.
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8: Are you sure you want America to

0: Arabia.
1: This will totally work.
0: That will allow the kingdom to enrich uranium for civilian reactors, which is also the path to a nuclear weapon. Trump's Saudi deal also limits international inspections. Critics warn that the deal raises nuclear proliferation risks in the Middle East. So, yes, for those keeping track, basically Trump started a war with Iran, claiming it was to prevent them from enriching uranium, while he is permitting Saudi Arabia to enrich uranium.
1: Well, we don't have any reason to not trust Mohammed bin Salman. He's never proven to be a threat to anyone.
0: Well, anyway, here in the U.S., the nation is going through the largest cyclosporiasis outbreak ever recorded, with more than 4,000 confirmed cases of explosive diarrhea. And as we go to air, the FDA has not definitively traced the source. Public health experts warn that higher temperatures and repetitive long-lasting heat waves caused by climate change are creating ideal conditions for cyclospora to thrive. Studies increasingly tie the surge in outbreaks of illnesses linked to cyclospora, E. coli, West Nile virus, Vibrio, and other pathogens to man-made climate change because it is expanding their range.
1: Not Vibrio.
0: Food safety attorney Bill Marler on CBS warns we are not prepared.
2: There's a lot of studies that are coming out now that are showing that certain pathogens like E. coli, Salmonella, Campylobacter are adapting better to a heated environment than we are. We've got to adapt. And right now, FDA and the industry is being caught flat-footed.
1: Not Campylobacter.
0: In other news, the oil and gas industry has known since at least the 1960s that methane is an extremely potent greenhouse gas. They knew it was dangerous to the climate, and they knew that their operations have been releasing far more methane gas than the companies have officially reported.
1: You don't say.
0: That's according to internal industry documents revealed by the nonprofit Center for Climate Integrity. And instead of repairing methane leaks to reduce their climate impacts, the oil and gas industry chose instead to spend millions of dollars to deceive the public and policymakers, including advertising and influencer campaigns selling the myth of natural gas as clean, in part to quell competition from cleaner, cheaper electric appliances. They also spent millions on relentless lobbying to overturn even mild rules aimed at reining in their methane pollution. Meanwhile, The Guardian reports that new polling shows that amid a summer of repetitive record-shattering heat waves, punishing drought, and deadly floods, a majority of U.S. voters now increasingly link extreme weather to the climate crisis.
1: Good.
0: 61% of likely American voters say extreme weather events are becoming more frequent, including 46% of Republicans. That despite efforts by Donald Trump, his administration, and elected Republicans to deny climate change as a con job and a hoax. Finally, some good news for Europe. In June, solar energy became the European Union's largest single source of electricity, generating more power than nuclear, natural gas, and wind energy.
1: Wow.
0: And for the first time ever, solar power in Europe now accounts for more than a quarter of all European electricity.
1: That's not just good news for Europe. That's good news for the entire globe. For much more on all of these stories and the ones we couldn't get to today, check out our website at greennews.bradblog.com. I'm Brad Friedman.
0: And I'm Desi Doyen.
1: And this has been your Green News Report.
3: Everything's coming up roses. Clear the decks.
1: Yes, it is. That was our 1600th Green News Report brought to you by you, those of you at least who stop by bradblog.com/donate to help us stay on your public airwaves for, I don't know if we'll do another 1,600 of them, but maybe 100 or two. We'll see how things go. Congratulations once again, Desi Doyen.
0: Yes.
1: One follow-up we need to make there on that report that Donald Trump had signed a deal giving the go-ahead to Saudi Arabia, brilliantly, to start enriching uranium in Saudi Arabia. What could possibly go wrong? Well, what went wrong was a couple hours later after we recorded, Donald Trump said, well, I'm not going to, they can only do that if they recognize normal relations with Israel by

0: by joining the Abraham Accords. That's what they have to do if they want to be allowed to enrich uranium. After, of course, he, you know, heard a lot of blowback from this notion. People did not like this idea. And he said, well, then they'll have to go further and do this. So that was the new deal that he offered to Saudi Arabia. How did that work out?
1: Well, so far, I will say that Laura Rosen, who is a national security journalist at Just Security, she says, quote, on this is on Blue Sky, quote, on Trump seemingly adding new conditions to the U.S.-Saudi nuclear deal, including Saudi-Israel normalization, a Saudi source says, quote, it was signed, so nothing to renegotiate. Tweets do not overturn signed agreements.
0: God, he's terrible at making deals, and but he's great at breaking them and screwing them all up just hours after he taco Trumps again, I guess. All right. We promised a little bit of a surprise since it's been a tough day. We've been trying to get to this for the last, I don't know, week or two. Long overdue. Let's get to... what I think, well, it was new when we had originally planned to play it, but I think the latest, Randy Rainbow.
2: I caught up with Donald Jessica at Sunny Meadows Wellness Farm for Wayward Presidents, between potty training and supervised nuclear diplomacy. How are you? You look like
3: Thank you.
2: Mama, let's talk about this little Iran agreement.
3: I think we're doing a great job.
2: Yeah, well, you call it a major win for America, but from what I've read, we are giving Iran billions in sanctions relief, continued uranium enrichment, and 3 months of HBO Max.
3: It should have been done for 47 years. No president had the guts to do it, and I've done it.
2: What are your thoughts on blocking the Strait of Hormuz, whatever that is?
3: It's not sustainable for them.
2: Oh, I totally get that. I have been blocking so many straits lately, but, you know, that's between me and Marco. Anyway, the point is this deal sucks.
3: If I were a Democrat, nobody would be talking that way, but it doesn't matter to me.
2: With all due disrespect, sir, America is on the blink. And whether you're a Democrat, a Republican, or a certifiably insane megalomaniac with a bargain bin lace front and a fat ass, we must all do what's democratic. Small D. And speaking of small Ds...
3: Excuse me, wait.
2: This dumb...

0: were Democrat, nobody would be talking that way.
1: Can I get a diaper change in barn three?
2: Thank you very much, Desi, Randy Rainbow. Thank you as well, Desi Doyen, our producer. And thanks to all of you for spending a portion of your day or night with us. 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Drop me email. I am bradcast@bradblog.com. You'll also find me on the social medias at The Brad Blog, and you will find Desi Doyen there as well at
3: Green News Report.
2: Come say hello. That's it. Until we meet again, I'm Brad Friedman. Good luck, world.

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0: JVD Hard Knock Radio hanging out with you this afternoon. There's a lot of things that have been going on internationally, and we've talked about a few things, the crisis that is happening in Cuba, all the politics that emerged during the World Cup, and, you know, looking at the elections throughout Latin America and what that meant with the shift rightward. We also been talking about what's going on in the Middle East, and that has been a constant conversation with the war in Iran, you know, the strangling of the straits and what it means for oil and sovereignty for the people there. But there hasn't been too much of a spotlight on what is happening in Sudan. You hear the name when people say Free Palestine or Stop the Genocide, and then people almost have an add-on, Stop the Genocide in Congo, Stop the Genocide in Sudan. But what is really happening in Sudan? Who are the key players? What is actually going on? Is it an afterthought, or is it a situation where all hands are on deck? I wanted to bring to the forefront somebody who is well-versed in this. His name is Masab Baba, and he is with the publication Sovereign Media. And welcome to the show. And I don't even know where to begin, you know, when we talk about this. And I don't say that lightly. I mean, it's by design that we don't talk about many things on the continent. I think, if anything, we know more about quote-unquote xenophobia in South Africa. That's made national news. That's on the headlines. That makes the TMZ, and that's on people's feeds. But that's even by design. You know, what's the agenda behind that? Because nobody's ever talking about, at least in the States, what is happening in the largest continent in the world. So when we talk about Sudan, from what I'm hearing, it is a major humanitarian crisis. It is something that we should not look away from. And very few people's hands are not bloody with respect to that. So I'm going to give the floor to you, and let's start off with getting a little bit of Sudan 101 so people can kind of understand.
1: Yeah, sure thing. It's an honor to be with you, Davey. You know, and thank you for giving me this opportunity. The Sudan story, of course, you know, I ask people how much time they got, because it's a little complicated, but we'll try and, you know, make it more, a little bit digestible. Sudan, of course, was the largest country in Africa, you know, and the amount of resources and the potential for Sudan was huge. But I tell people, like, when you think about timelines about what happens to Sudan, you know, think about kind of the rise of the neoliberal era and, you know, late 70s and then the 80s and the Reagan era. Like, it wasn't just a tragedy for communities. You know, I spent most of my life in the U.S., so I know about the tragedies during the Reagan era and how that affected, like, for example, the Black community. Well, imagine on the other side of the globe, not the other side, but in Africa, where it was kind of the twilight of the Cold War era. And then you had kind of American hegemony trying to take over a lot of these places, either by force or by coercion. And by coercion, that's kind of what happened in Sudan. You know, a government was put in place that was, you know, far right wing government. Nimeiri started off as like more of a moderate, but then towards the late 70s, he went to the far right. And within these far right, all the characteristics that come with a far right government, you know, the extreme racism, the unfettered capitalism, selling off lands, all of that stuff. So these are kind of the long-term problems that we've had in Sudan since that period. What these problems have never been completely solved. It was always like just some temporary band-aids, you know, do a peace deal, you know, do a power-sharing deal, and, you know, more elites get power while the masses were kind of suffering.
0: Let me ask you this. Mm-hmm. When you say was put into power, what exactly does that mean? Who puts them in their power?
1: So one snapshot of what that looks like is Nimeiri, who was a military dictator, along with Hassan al-Turabi, which was the ideologue for the far right in Sudan. They were welcomed by Reagan in 83 at the White House. And Reagan was very happy and saying, basically, these are our partners in the fight against communism. You know, kind of like the Taliban also in Afghanistan, getting some extreme right group to fight the left or the communists or the nationalists or the Pan-Africanists, whoever's looking for some kind of sovereignty and some kind of, you know, sharing wealth and cooperating with their neighbors to build a stronger bloc and stuff like that. So it was, you know, it wasn't, they didn't roll in on tanks or anything and put these guys in power, but basically partnering with them, giving them cover, opening the World Bank and all that stuff to them, and basically positioning them to be in there. And of course you have other things. That's the, you know, after the Israeli war kind of settled down, and the African liberation struggles in general were kind of either crushed or dispersed or coerced. Something happened to them. So it was a very dark time for it. But of course, it's never, you know, them rolling in militarily and putting these people in power, but forming a very strong alliance with them and empowering them so that they can crush their opposition. And that's, of course, when you got rebellions. Yeah, go ahead.
0: Right. You know, if you're talking, Misab Baba is our guest, as we're talking about what's going on in Sudan, what I often hear is that you have collaborating class. You know, I guess some people call them conquistadors. I might be mispronouncing it, but
1: Comprador,
0: thank you. There is a group of people that get identified and then they get elevated. And yes. I bring this up because I don't want folks listening to see what you're describing that's happening in the '70s and during the Reagan era. It's something that was a long time ago. Dave, that was a long, long time ago. You know, those opportunists exist now. And as you're talking, I'm going, are you talking about 1978? Or are you talking about what's going on now with groups of people, whether they're internal to the United States or whether they are external in various countries, that seem to be identified, they're held up, they're embraced, and then they're brought, you know, to the forefront and say, these are our partners. If we are not connecting what you're saying in the history you're giving to what we just witnessed like a week ago with 60 countries, you know, meeting with Mark Rubio, and what was his message? We got to crush the left. And, you know, I think in people's minds, they're thinking anarchist and, you know, people throwing rocks at banks and things like that versus understanding that there's real ideological differences. And part of what the left means globally is that you want the masses to have access to resources. In fact, you don't want to give your resources to Western powers. You may want to make sure that we actually, as a mass of people, benefit from the millions and trillions that are made, understanding that new technology has arisen and minerals that are prevalent throughout Africa are now putting that continent on the table again. And so I just want to make sure that as we're talking, that we're not having a tunnel vision and we're going, well, that's them Latin American countries. They don't even like us anyway. So what do I care? You know, you got that sort of flippant attitude that has been amplified through social media with people who we don't even know, but it's out there 24/7. So when we see what's going on down the road in Venezuela or even Cuba, you have a, I wouldn't say, I don't want to use the word sizable, but you have enough people that we should be concerned to say, that's not our problem, brother. That's, we don't need to care about that. Now we're talking about what's going on in Sudan. And as we're speaking, there's a Comprador class right here in the U.S. that's saying, them Africans don't really like black Americans, so I don't really care. And that's what, and the makings of that is what I think allows for power vacuums to be filled and for scenarios that you describe was going on 40 years ago to happen right now. And so I didn't mean to be long-winded, but I want to make sure that as we're listening, that we're keeping this in context and that you're not just giving us a history lesson that was like back then, but understanding that stuff is jumping off right now as we, you know, in being seated as you speak, and that we keep this in mind so we can see the repeating of stuff that might have been practiced and honed 40 years ago, you know, is emerging right now.
1: I mean, even if history doesn't repeat itself, like they say, you know, it rhymes, you know, yeah. And we're seeing that right now. And in Sudan, basically that Comprador class has been in power for the past over 40 years. So that's why you see like a perpetual state of warfare in Sudan. I'm pretty sure, Dave, since you were young, you know, you've always heard about there's conflicts going on in Sudan. And there's, you know, since the days of South Sudan, and South Sudan then became its own country in 2011. And since then, we've not been able to kind of shake off this Comprador class. We haven't been able to shake off, like, yeah, there was the uprising in 2019 that removed Bashir, but his systems weren't removed. You know, it's kind of like, you know, taking him out, but then like all of his generals, security apparatus, business interests, all of these were in power. Bashir's problem was that he created something that he couldn't control. You know, just like you see like cartels controlling a big part of the economy in Latin America and South America. And just like you have now ICE being, you know, controlling the border, supposedly that was its initial job, to control the border or whatever. And now they're like, you know, raiding people's houses and everything. Bashir created the RSF, the Rapid Support Forces, which were, if you remember in the 2000s during like, you know, the Save Darfur era, there was, you know, the Janjaweed and everything, and they formalized them into a proper fighting force, which is the RSF. And this most recent war is two parts of the government fighting against each other. Now, granted, one is a bigger part that includes the army and the security apparatus and, you know, ministries and stuff like that. But the RSF grew into kind of its own empire because they don't recruit through an institution. The recruitment is more tribal. So they would go to you, David D, the tribal leader, and tell you, hey, we need 300 of your men. You know, we'll give you a piece of the pie of the gold trade and the, you know, smuggling trade or whatever it is. So it was almost like organized crime, but just, you know, adopted by the state in the name of quelling dissent, because that's what's been the current, the undercurrent to a lot of this, is that any far right government is going to have resistance. Like, there's no doubt about that. And that the resistance in Sudan has been multiplying over the years until Bashir was removed in 2019. The problem is that then you had Bashir, before he left, he almost kind of sold off the country to like the Gulf Arab states, and mostly to the UAE. So, you know, if you read Kwame Nkrumah or these readings of neocolonialism and the diagnosis of it, it fits in the Sudan situation 100%, because the banking system, most of the economic sectors are either directly or indirectly controlled by the UAE. Vast amounts of land. Sudan used to be called like the breadbasket of Africa, which is, you know, because of the amount of arable land that's available in Sudan. Unfortunately, most of it has been given to these companies. And it's not the UAE alone. It's the UAE, it's Saudi Arabia, it's, you know, Egypt, a bunch of other countries. But the UAE has been the main country that has not only played the bigger part within the economy, the exploitative kind of extractive economy, gold mines, things like that, but also political coercion. Like, you know, the saddest part about it and the saddest reality is that in Africa in general, the idea of buying off politicians and buying off their loyalty, that same comprador class that you talked about earlier, unfortunately, they're there in abundance, you know, and the amount of coercion that a couple of billion dollars can do is a lot, you know. So right. They were able to get the RSF on their side, but also coerce a lot of the political class within Sudan. So in 2023, the war broke out, but it was the RSF against the army. So it was basically the two main forces in Sudan that went to war. And a lot of this, you know, depending on who you ask, some people would say that this is the UAE trying to take over Sudan through the RSF. And some people would say, well, this is SAF or the army wanting to take over the country or split it between those two. Just like you had South Sudan split to its own country in 2011. Now right. You have a second split that could be on the horizon. The results of that is the worst thing. I mean, the amount of displacement, the amount of people that were killed, the amount of livelihoods that were destroyed, the amount of kind of just in the breakdown of the social cohesion itself, the tribal hatred, all of that stuff has increased. But just to give you an idea, you know, we have over 12 million people that are now displaced from their homes. You know, wow. when you think about the number and what that takes to actually like displace 12 million people, it's just an indicator of to how much the devastation that's happening in Sudan right now. And, you know, it's these military forces backed by regional countries that, and you know, Sudanese, I hope some Sudanese are listening, but they've been advocating to the U.S. government for years to try and tell them that, you know, you need to step in and you need to do something and this is a humanitarian tragedy. The U.S., and especially right now with the Trump administration, they are not gonna jeopardize their relationship with the UAE to save Sudan. It's almost like they've kind of given them the green light to do whatever they want to do in Sudan because of now it's more of a neocolonial relationship. Now it's more of the U.S. is kind of delegating or outsourcing whatever it wanted to do to the UAE. So, you know, when you think about how much money the UAE has paid Trump before the election, you know, we're talking about $2 billion in investment. And then they're treating him like a monarch. You know what I mean? Like, you know, if we want to get things done, we don't have to go through Congress anymore or anything. We just pay this dude and make things happen, you know? So that's kind of just in a nutshell, kind of what happened. But it speaks to a deeper issue of having these kind of far right comprador governments and how much they're protected. Because the reason Bashir became protected and under him, like the RSF and the army, is because in 2015, he helped the UAE and Saudi Arabia in their war on Yemen. So their war on Yemen, you know, for the ground forces, you know, they were going, like, part of the reason why the RSF is as big as it is right now is because the UAE and Saudi Arabia were throwing money at the RSF, and we just need more recruits. We need more recruits to go and fight the Houthis in Yemen. And so you have these Gulf countries going to the poorest areas in Sudan and, like, dangling $30,000 in front of someone who probably wouldn't see the $30,000 maybe in like a decade, you know? So it's a lot of money for these young people. So then you had a pattern of so many of these young people from rural areas going and fighting for the UAE and for Saudi Arabia and coming back knowing how to shoot a gun, but with no other skills other than that. So then you started getting an overstretched, a bloated security sector that includes the military, that includes the national security, that includes the RSF, And that's kind of been a ticking time bomb for a long time in Sudan. Go ahead. It seems like you wanted to ask something.
0: Yeah, Masad Ababa is our guest, if you're just tuning in, talking about what's going on in Sudan. You know, when you mention a name like Bashir and others, right, and you look at a picture from a U.S. perspective, you know, looks like black folks to me, you know, and I think folks are so used to seeing, at least physically, marked differences, like, oh, there's some white folks, there's some black folks, I'm going to align myself here, there's some brown folks, you know, but in the continent and other parts of the world, it's not as clearly defined on looks alone. So you got to know the names and you got to know the people. And then we like to put a racial lens on it. So, you know, people go, well, wherever the black folks are, I'm backing them. So, you know, who are the black folks there? You know, would be the obvious question. Because then you hear, well, there's Arab folks and then there are Muslim folks, and it gets all confusing for folks who are looking for the 30-second soundbite. So how do we understand this from a racial component, since that's how folks kind of react here in the States?
1: Yeah. So, you know, if you go back, you'll see a lot of black people more sympathizing with the cause of South Sudan, you know, especially during the 90s and everything, you know, when John Garang was alive. And, you know, because the far right always has to have that weapon of some kind of racial superiority. So, you know, one of our Pan-Africanist thinkers in Sudan, Muhammad Jalal Hashim, he calls it the ideology of Islamo-Arabism. It's not Islam as a religion, you know, the piety and the righteousness and stuff like that. At the same time, it's not Arabism. It's not Arabic culture as, you know, a beautiful culture that goes back and a rich culture. It's an ideology. It's a supremacist ideology that's mostly used in Africa and in other parts, you know, in Asia and stuff to a lesser extent. But it's a tool to, first of all, like you look at a certain Sudanese, especially like, you know, how I look in Sudan, I would be called like an Arab. Yeah. And even though like I'm indigenous, I'm from the Nubian area in the north. We have our own language, stuff like that. But it's become kind of, and the diagnosis of this goes back to like the Turkish, colonization and stuff like that. But that's been a problem in Sudan for a very long time, you know, for most of the 20th century, where you've had, you know, well, I came to the U.S. when I was young, and people would ask me, hey, are you from the North or the South? And tell them that I'm from the North. Oh, you guys are the slave owners. I'm like, ah, man, well, where did that come from? You know, but right. There's no smoke without any fire. There was actually during the war abducting children from South Sudan and from the Nuba Mountains and using them for slavery and stuff like that. So there is an ugly history that Sudanese were kind of sweeping under the rug for a long time. Mm-hmm. But because of how long the wars and because now people can communicate and, you know, from the 2000s, you got the internet. And there's a free exchange of ideas and there's the ability to listen to the other person. It kind of came to a breaking point, that ideology of supremacism, of Islamo-Arab supremacism, being brainwashing people to kill the darker indigenous Africans over there. In 2019, a lot of that came to a breaking point because a new generation came in and they were basically saying that we're all Africans. Like some of us might have different cultures and different languages and we might look a little bit different, but in the end, we're in this continent together and we're in this country called Sudan together. There were even chants like during the December 2019 uprising that, you know, we won't go back until South Sudan comes back, which basically is a sentiment of whatever ethnic cleansing and genocide that happened during the Bashir regime and the justifications for it, we want to reverse that. We want South Sudan to come back and for us to live as one country and everything. Of course, it was a sentiment, but actually, like, you know, implementing that was a lot difficult. But just it speaks to the sentiment of people in 2019 of what they wanted actually out of this new Sudan that we want to build after the Bashir regime. Right. Unfortunately, the countries like Egypt and the UAE have already had their hands very deep into the security apparatus of Sudan. So into the army and the RSF and the national security and these things. And for them, unfortunately, they're looking at Sudan as a backyard with resources. So yes, we want agricultural products. We want gold. We want these things for cheap. And the moment there is a national consensus of having an economy that works for the people, it means that the bargains are going to be more difficult for when it comes to exporting and what we import, dependency on these countries as well has been also an issue. But we also can't forget that whether it's the UAE or Egypt, they're still part of the kind of Zionist alliance. You know, they're both, their kind of red lines that are set for them are, you know, you can't do anything that goes against Israel's interest, or else it's not just Israel, but the U.S. will come knocking at your door. You know, the moment you say no, just like Gaddafi, just like, you know, Syria, just like Saddam, just like all of these other leaders that got knocked off. Like, if you go against these policies, you're going to get knocked off as well.
0: What are some of the Israeli interest in policies that they want staying in place?
1: So first, there's the Red Sea. I mean, Sudan has a long coast along the Red Sea. So, right. Like, if Sudan decides to do, like, what Iran is doing and block the Red Sea and stuff like that, that's the lifeline for Israel. So that's first. Second of all, it's about kind of not letting Sudan go towards the left or the Pan-African route, because that would then be a political opposition to the Israelis. And we have to remember that between Sudan and Israel geographically, the only thing between them is Egypt. Because Egypt has a large southern border along with Sudan and a border with Israel as well. So even just geopolitically, you know, from a security perspective, they don't want a country that's historically hasn't normalized with Israel and hasn't really, you know, given up on the Palestinian cause and stuff like that. They don't want Sudan as a country to go further in that direction of saying, yeah, we are not going to, you know, deal with you at all until the Palestinians have some kind of statehood. You know,
0: right.
1: Sudan is where the Conference of the Three No's came out in the 70s, which was, you know, basically a lot of the countries that showed solidarity with Palestine saying that, no, there's no recognition and no negotiation with Israel. There are other things that are a little bit, you know, not as well known and take a little bit more to kind of explain, but Sudan is kind of the cradle of the Nile Valley civilization.
0: Right.
1: You know, if you look at Egypt right now, like, you know, the Egyptian government right now would swear to you up and down that basically ancient Egypt was white. So that idea doesn't just touch the current Egyptian government. It also speaks to the whole idea of, you know, if you came out of Egypt and you were, you know, fleeing from Pharaoh, and you went into the Middle East, then you must have been a melanated person. You know, there's no way you can come from Eastern Europe. So it's stuff like that also that's kind of undercurrents that the whole region is kind of held hostage by, and kind of the reason why the U.S. has moved to actually, like, make sure countries like Egypt and Saudi Arabia and these folks are in check. For decades now, it's not something new or just like after this war. This is like from the Camp David Accords and, you know, all of these agreements.
0: Right.
1: So it's kind of like Sudan. With, yeah, go ahead.
0: Even with the recent, treaty that they came up with Saudi Arabia, it was contingent upon them making sure that Israel is normalized their relationship. I bring this up because it seems like part of the agenda we see playing out, right? And that's how I was saying we need to pay attention to all the moving parts, is that Israel, you know, there's a policy to have Israel be a greater Israel, you know, geographically speaking. So not only do you want to take over Gaza, but you also want to take over, you know, southern parts of Lebanon and, you know, and all that, which is what I was going to ask is the expansion of Israel looking, you know, Sudan part of that calculus as well. I know you said politically they want to keep their interests, but heck, you know, I mean, you got folks now moving into Kenya and setting up shop, right? You know, yeah. Israelis yeah. and, you know, doing settlements there. So, it seems like Africa is on the table for Israel. And, you know, there was no Israel when they were dividing up the continent. But now it seems like, and we've heard part of this agenda is that maybe Africa needs to be recolonized. And this time you will have Israel sitting at the table. So I don't know if that's on the agenda, if that is of concern when you have this immediate battle with the UAE folks kind of being the villain, the immediate villain. But it definitely seems to work in concert with U.S. interests and, of course, Israel's interests, which is which is the primary force in that area.
1: Absolutely. I mean, even when you look at the greater Israel map, it's from the Euphrates to the Nile, you know, the same Nile that's actually going through Sudan. And within most of the maps, Sudan isn't part of the greater Israel, but you best believe it's part of the sphere of influence. You know, even if it's not technically on the map, it's right to the south of it, and the issue with the Nile waters as well. So just to, you know, proof that you're actually right about this issue is during the transitional, like after 2019, after Bashir was removed and, you know, all these countries, and now the U.S. started dangling in front of the transitional government, like, okay, we can do some debt relief. We can lift all the sanctions that have to do with support of terrorism, with all of this stuff. And we can normalize tomorrow. You just have to sign the Abraham Accords.
0: And so what is the Abraham Accords have in it that we need to know?
1: So this is during Trump's first administration, you know, when he came in 2016, being the great deal maker and all that stuff, you know, it was a platform to normalize relationships between Israel and its neighboring Arab countries. So the UAE and Bahrain and these countries went and signed it immediately to normalize relations with Israel, to actually recognize Israel as a legitimate state, to open embassies both in Israel and in the said countries. And it seems like the biggest fish for them was Saudi Arabia, to get Saudi Arabia to sign the Abraham Accords and fully normalize with Israel. And for them, it was also a way to kind of keep them at bay and, you know, get rid of the Palestinians and all that kind of stuff.
0: Right.
1: When it came to Sudan, you know, every Sudanese was kind of puzzled, like, what's so special about this Abraham Accords? Like, you know, Bashir is gone. Like, you know, why are you putting these kind of conditions just to lift sanctions and so that we can have bank accounts and stuff like that? So it went back to the transitional government, and transitional government actually said that, you know what? We can't do it because this is a decision for the parliament. We don't have a parliament yet. It's a transitional government. We need to have preliminary elections, bring in a parliament, and let the people's parliament decide on whether they want to normalize with Israel or not. Shortly after that, that transitional government was overthrown by the same forces that are at war right now.
0: Wow.
1: So look at the pattern. You have a pressure on a civilian government to normalize with Israel. That civilian government refuses. And then the military forces do a coup and overthrow that civilian government. And then the issue is still not solved because the military government doesn't want to do the Israel, you know, normalization thing because they're afraid of the streets themselves, or the Sudanese streets, to go out and say, you're already selling off land and mines and mineral resources and human capital. You've sold off all of that stuff. Now you want to like fully normalize and bring us under this neo-colony 100%. So now we're owned by the US and by Trump or by Biden or whatever it is. So they wouldn't do that either. And it seems like the problems became bigger than just the Abraham Accords. But the Abraham Accords were one of the kind of, you know, choking points that they had on Sudan. And just the insistence on the Abraham Accords told us a lot of what the U.S. is actually prioritizing when it comes to Sudan. And it's definitely not the interests of the Sudanese people, their well-being, all of that stuff was definitely not on the table. It was more about what would appease Israel, what would appease the UAE, and to a lesser extent, what would appease Egypt. So that's the kind of like a rude awakening for the Sudanese, because a lot, for a long time, people have been kind of duped by the NGO talk about human rights and the rule-based international order and stuff. I mean, I used to tell Sudanese, I'm like, if you think it's they care about human rights, just go to Flint, Michigan, or go to Baltimore, right, or one of these places and come back and tell me if there's actually human rights in this. Go to the Angola prison in Louisiana and let me know if there's some human rights over there. So it's kind of like that rhetoric kind of sedated Sudanese political forces for a long time. But this was kind of a wake-up call, and it was like a rude awakening for them. A lot of political forces are still kind of, you know, chasing the, you know, the international rules-based order and stuff like that. But most Sudanese right now are looking at each other after 3 years of war and 11 million displaced and over 20 million in need of humanitarian assistance and stuff like that. And they're saying, hey, we have to sit down, we have to solve it by ourselves. Mm. We have to get together, bury the hatchet somehow, although there's a lot of blood that's been spilled, but there has to be a path towards internal reconciliation. And from there, we start to build the country with, equal rights and justice for everybody. You know, it seems like kind of far right now, but there's been a change, especially within the past year, on how people are talking about the war and how Sudanese are talking about each other. And, you know, there's influences there. Influences like what the AES is doing with Ibrahim Traore and, Montiani.
0: I was going to ask about the Sahel states and all that, how that was. That has an influence.
1: But, you know, the influence is starting little by little, you know.
0: Okay.
1: Even some of the military leaders went and, like, visited these countries. And they probably told them, like, you know, you can't do it while you're at war with your own people, you know, and you're part of the system. You're part of the system that actually went and, you know, got the country, to this point. But on the youth level, on everything, there's still some hang up. Some people are saying, well, I don't know if a military, government would be the right answer. We were fighting for democracy. We need equality and stuff like that. So some parts of it is a little bit different, but the idea of sovereignty and not capitulating to any kind of colonial forces, whether old or new, the idea of having equal rights and justice for everybody through legislation, through development, through working in the rural areas and stuff like that, those are places of very high influence for people in Sudan. But there's still kind of, it hasn't formulated in an actual, you know, whether it's an alliance or a proper link or something, but it's now at this point, like, you know, a global Pan-African movement. And Sudan is like, there's, you know, at one point, you know, people are going to kind of get into that mood sooner or later. But, you know, we're still not there yet.
0: As we close out, Masab, you mentioned Pan-Africanism earlier, and you know, if we're talking about ideologies, you know, there's neocolonialism, there's, you know, dictatorships and monarchies, and there's quote unquote democracies, all that, right? And we understood that the goal, or at least what was being laid out there and was inspiring, was Pan-Africanism, especially under Nkrumah and all those folks in the CIA rushing to take them out. And as you're sitting here talking, you know, I remember you had mentioned that earlier, and that seemed to be a thorn at one point, but a younger generation is like, we're all African, you know? And it seems like it's coming at a time when even here in the States, you have, again, a comprador class that's like, we don't do that Pan-African stuff. It's just us. You know, we don't mess with Africans. I'm not even from Africa, is what people have now starting to say. And you're looking around like, where did this come from? And who are these people? Now, I know from my research, a lot of that is bots, but there are also other people that have been feeding that, right? So that is on the table. Then again, after this long, hard struggle we had to make sure apartheid is gone in South Africa, to see it be highlighted, because I don't for a second believe that that is a major thing, just like I don't think this whole xenophobic thing about black folks only is a major thing, but it plays out online, you know, which are owned by folks who have these interests that you're talking about, right? So on social media, you know, you're like, wow, South Africans are kicking out Nigerians and everybody else. So there seems to be, as you're talking about Pan-Africanism and then seeing what's happening in the Sahel states and what you describe younger people in Sudan are looking at, you have these forces that are trying to at least plant the seed and create the illusion that I don't want any of that sort of stuff. And then, you know, politically speaking, you see that, oh, the head of this Africana department is talking Pan-Africanism. Let's replace it and put it with something that is going to be more conservative, if you will. I'm bringing this up because in addition to all that, and this is me thinking out loud, if we're talking about Pan-Africanism as we've known it for the past decades, there's a redefining of Pan-Africanism with Israel and all these other folks that are like, let's buy them in. Let's all unite under this umbrella. We can call it Pan-Africanism, but it's really some sort of ideology. I mean, in terms of looks, because you got all these people who sign up on Abraham Accords and all that and normalize. It's in their interest and has nothing to do with the masses. But that seems to be an ideological bent. And I'll close with this, because if you sit up here or I sit up there and say, yeah, Pan-Africanism all the way, I can see that being put on a list. If you're anti-capitalist, if you are anti-fascist, if you're Pan-Africanist, you're an enemy, you know, to the state. So your thoughts on that, and is Pan-Africanism a thorn that they ultimately want to crush? The idea of it, what it could ultimately mean. And then also, I said I was going to stop, but that's also what Gaddafi was talking about, you know, and before they got him. He was talking about Pan-Africanism and uniting it with Arabs and everybody. And it was like, we're not going to have this sort of unity, at least on the continent, because we want to divide it and we need to keep people at each other's throats.
1: Yeah. I always get the feeling I could be wrong about this, but I think they don't even provoke like the idea of cracking down on Pan-Africanism as a whole, because now you're talking about what, over 2 billion people on the planet. You know, it gets to a point, I think, where the system even like, and that's why, like, they have to do it where it's something very specific. They have to attack either Black Lives Matter or you know, Antifa. They have to be able to put it in some kind of definable, you know, container where they can look at it and there's an organization and there's something like that. But it's kind of like trying to crack down on a culture, you know, with Pan-Africanism. Right. Because I think also what's scaring them is that there are real steps that are happening. We just put out something about the Prime Minister of Barbados, where she was saying that not only are we going to pursue reparations, we already had our conferences in Ghana. They went from the Caribbean, they went over to Ghana, and they had it, and that's where an actual act was introduced to the UN, where it's calling out slavery and it's calling for reparations and justice for that process. This is the stuff, and in addition to what the Sahel states are doing right now, it's become a real thing. I think when they focus on, I always tell people, like, when you go on Twitter,

0: all this stuff that pops up when you don't even ask to follow. It's like, I don't follow these people. Why are they all up on my thing all of a sudden?
1: Algorithm,
0: you know,
1: yeah.
0: And then you start looking and researching and looking back to see exactly who these folks are. You're like, you're saying a whole lot, but you've only been online since last week. And the last time you had, you know, placed something online was in 2019. But here you are today, you know, with two followers, but taking up all the space. So, and I'm sure they're much more sophisticated now, you know, with it, but it's all crap.
1: And special attention to especially Black America. Like, I think that out of all the Pan-African kind of constituents on the planet, targeting Black America becomes a high priority, because if that potential is realized and acted upon and connecting now with the Caribbean and with West Africa and with Azania and the ramifications of that, if you're a paranoid person and if you are in these governments and you're looking at it as these being adversaries, then it's very, very, very scary. Of course, if you're a normal human being and you're looking at it as it being a good thing to heal communities and heal the world and heal the continent, then it's a beautiful thing. So it just says a lot about, you know, the mentality of like the New World Order, how they think and what they're willing to do to actually, like, you know, completely destroy that consciousness.
0: Well, they're students of history, even as they erase our history. And I always suggest to people to read the book by Lerone Bennett, Before the Mayflower, because one of the things that stood out to me was freed Africans in America had the opportunity to leave. And we're being encouraged, like, you know, y'all can bounce. Y'all don't have to stay here. And I remember they talk about in one of the chapters that people were meeting at the AME church in Philly. And, you know, and there's all these, you know, well-known, the Martin Delaney's and all these people at the time who were like, we don't leave until there's freedom here, until slavery ends. And it was those freed Black men, those freed Africans that were thorn in the side to the colonial powers at that time, right? So if you're reading history, you say, if you can make sure that this group of people here are either ideologically aligned or they are somehow suppressed in terms of what they do or distracted, or they don't link up with, you know, with folks who are, you know, sparking revolutionary movements, you know, in this case, the Sahel states, I would say in the 60s and 70s, that would be, you know, we would have been celebrating that. Here, people barely know it's happening, right? And so that's by design. And to your point, yeah, you know, keep this mass of 40 million people, you know, either at each other's throats or occupied with something else.
1: Sedated.
0: Sedated. Thank you. It's a good word. And you can, you know, do what you need to do. And so, yeah, these things, when they show up, I didn't ask for these people to come to my feed, but here they are, you know, so, you know, Mark Zuckerberg and, you know, and Elon Musk and now the Ellisons and everybody else who controls these things have a hand in it more than your good ideas, quotation around the word good ideas, just somehow miraculously floated to the top and just, you know, became a mainstay for everybody. It's a minority opinion, but it's something that's being amplified by these powers. It's a cold game.
1: It's a cold, cold game. But hey, a lot of times for me, I'm just like thankful for getting that knowledge early from you and a lot of the conscious folks in the hip hop community. And, you know, it was always a blessing just to kind of be able to see our people as one and being able to see how like connecting with each other and everything can actually like push back against these dark forces that have been working against us. So hopefully our people will get it together. Like in Sudan, they'll get it together. People are starting to realize how much we've been played as civilians and how much there's been coercion and control. So, and I think the bigger kind of systems are starting to show cracks. I'm not going to say, you know, fall apart or anything, because there's still a lot of control.

0: control, but the cracks are showing right now, and I think that people can start chipping away at it.
1: Real
0: And
1: talk.
0: even when I tell people, like in the US, the US has a huge potential for the people to take over and, you know, end the empire and build a beautiful republic. You know what I'm
1: Yeah.
0: saying? And we know who the moral authority is going to be in that. You know, the history kind of speaks for itself when it comes to that. So, yeah, I mean, our problem in Sudan is complicated. There's been a lot of suffering, a lot of blood, but, you know, just, you know, thank the Most High that people are starting to wake up little by little.
1: As we close out, how can they follow you, your publication that you're part of, or is there any other marching orders that you would give?
0: Yeah, just to find out more about Sudan, some of the folks I work with, Ayin Network, AYIN Network. But also check out Sudan Solidarity Collective. They're doing some excellent work, and not just aid, but working with like agriculture and farmers and stuff for food security and stuff like that. So, definitely check them out.
1: We appreciate you. Masa Baba has been our guest. We're going to take a break here on Hard Knock Radio. We'll be right back.

0: Big shout, Anita and Davey D. Yeah, right, feel me. Yeah. Honing down at Hard Knock Radio. Kind of crazy, though. Oakland, stand up.
1: Yeah. Stand up.
0: Ensemble, Big Night Wolves.
1: Yeah. Yeah.

0: Welcome to 2026 Talks, where we're following our democracy in historic times.
1: You don't even know how many U.S. troops were wounded in this Iran war. Shame on you. You should be shameful. You don't know basic facts.
2: Because it's
1: you should resign.
0: California Democratic Congressman Ted Lieu accuses U.N. Ambassador Mike Waltz of hiding or not knowing the number of American casualties in the Iran war. 18 Americans have died so far, and many times that have been injured. Although critics say the Defense Department has intentionally slowed the reporting of those figures. Lieu and others accuse the White House of not briefing Congress on the conflict, only showing up when they have to request billions in emergency appropriations. On his way to the ceremony welcoming home four of those dead, President Donald Trump defended the deeply unpopular war, saying without proof that they supported it.
3: They are indeed great heroes, actually. All of them said very strongly, you cannot let Iran have a nuclear weapon, so we're going to honor them. For me, it's one of the hardest things to do as a president.
0: The House narrowly passed a nearly $1.1 trillion defense budget. It boosts military pay, funds new ships and aircraft, and includes money for the administration's Golden Dome domestic missile defense system. Republicans also attached large parts of Trump's Save America voting legislation. Arizona voters have set key November matchups in that major swing state. Republicans nominated Trump-backed Congressman Andy Biggs for governor to challenge Democratic incumbent Katie Hobbs. Voters also finalized candidates in two closely watched House races. Trump has approved a civilian deal to help build Saudi Arabia's nuclear power program, including enrichment capacity, which could eventually be turned to building weapons. Congress can review the agreement, although blocking it would require a veto-proof majority. As the administration looks for voluntary pledges to keep artificial intelligence data centers from raising electric bills, local governments are acting. Jackson, Mississippi Councilman Vernon Hartley helped approve a six-month moratorium on new centers while the city studies noise, water use, and pollution impacts.
4: We need engineers or scientists or a consultant firm working with our legal department and zoning to make sure we protect our citizens. That's the most important thing, is actually going after someone that can evaluate.
0: Senate Republicans blocked a Democratic effort to stop taxpayer funding for security upgrades to the Qatar-donated 747 used as Air Force One. They argued that could unintentionally delay needed upgrades. Imported generic drugs will be subject to a 100% tariff starting in 2 years, with the import tax rising to 200% a year later. The administration says the tariffs and the timeline are designed to boost domestic manufacturing. Drug makers warn it could raise costs and disrupt supplies. I'm Joe Ullery for Pacifica Network and Public News Service. 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

0: From Pacifica Radio in San Francisco, this is Flashpoints. I'm Dennis Bernstein with Miguel Gabriel Molina. Today on the show, tens of thousands of Haitians facing immediate deportation, along with other folks. We'll be joined by Haiti Action co-founders Pierre Lebossier and Robert Roth for a frontline update on that situation. And Trump's ICE death squads execute another young brown father in an expanding Trump program of ethnic cleansing in Trump's New America. All this and more coming up straight ahead on Flashpoints. Stay tuned. And you're listening to Flashpoints on Pacifica Radio. Well, there is a lot going on. And later on in this broadcast, we're going to be getting into the most recent shooting. Some would call it an assassination by the Homeland Security. We're going to be talking about that in depth, but we're going to begin to put the spotlight back on Haiti and the fact that tens of thousands of folks now, given moves by the Supreme Court and Trump, are facing almost immediate deportation. The battle is on, and it really is a struggle. As I say, joining us to continue our discussion on it is our good friend Pierre Lebossier, Haiti Action Committee, along with Robert Roth. They work together on Haiti Action, and they do a lot of human rights work having to do with Haiti, particularly having to do with the way in which United States government continues to subvert democracy and freedom in Haiti. Pierre, I'm not sure where to start, but there are a lot of people who are facing a very difficult moment. Could you give us a sense of how bad things are? Who is on the front line in terms of deportation? Where is the Trump policy now?
1: You know, hi, Dennis. Thank you once again for having me.
0: Welcome.
1: And for having us, Robert and I, and for giving us this opportunity to talk about the situation and what's happening. Basically, people are familiar with the Supreme Court decision that was given, where that puts, that puts in danger over 350,000 TPS holders from Haiti. And also in that same decision, you had 6,000 people from Syria who also were receiving temporary protected status because of the outrageous situation in Syria. And there are also 15 other countries who are also being targeted for such for this action, but the decision hasn't reached them yet. The problem with Haiti is that we are in 2010. We had a terrible earthquake. 300,000 people, over 300,000 people died. Utmost destruction in the country. And prior to that, we had devastating hurricanes because of climate change and everything else, and these hurricanes have been recurring. The most recent was, I believe, in 2018 or so, but there have been other devastating floods. And we had another major earthquake that hit the southern peninsula in 2021. And so these and completely wrecked the economy. On top of that, we've had the situation of increasing paramilitary death squad activities that are compounding the daily misery of the people. So much so right now, it's been estimated that over 2 million, close to 2 million people are homeless because of home burnings and destruction of fields, of peasant, of farms, of the peasant farmers, and unspeakable atrocities being committed against the population. So this is the backdrop. That this is the situation on the ground where the Trump administration is going to be deporting, starting a process of deportation of 350,000 TPS holders. So this is just something that that's unconscionable. Hello? Hello?
2: Hello? I think we've lost Dennis.
1: Yeah, we lost him.

0: Oh my God, this is Dennis Bernstein. You're listening to Flashpoints. We had a major technical breakdown. I'm not sure. I hope, Robert Roth, UNPR kept the conversation going. But
1: no, we were waiting for you to return.
0: Okay, I'm very sorry about this. We had some technical problems, but let's take it right from what are, you know, we talk about people sending people back by the tens of thousands. I mean, we've talked about this, but it's an absolute nightmare of a concept. What would happen?
1: I'll take that, Pierre.
2: Yes, go ahead, Robert.
1: Well, I think it would be like a bomb has dropped inside Haiti. You know, like the conditions that Pierre described that exist right now, where close to 2 million people have had to flee their homes, where half the population is already facing extreme hunger, where gang rapes are endemic, where these paramilitary death squads have completely shut down almost all economic activity. This is what the U.S. is sending, is planning to send 350,000 Haitians who have built families and lives here for decades, who started small businesses, whose children have grown up here, who've been the backbone of the home health care industry in many different places in the U.S., and they're planning to deport them back into a country that is in utter crisis, and it's a crisis produced by the actions of the United States government. And the U.S. State Department tells American citizens don't travel to Haiti because it's unsafe and the conditions are impossible for you to, like, travel there in any kind of safety. There's, like, the lack of availability of medical services, et cetera. And yet they're telling 350,000 Haitians who have been here for decades, they're telling them it's your turn to go back. And, you know, it's cruel. It's a vicious attack on Haitians here and on the people in Haiti as well. It also will impact the ability of Haitians here to send remittances back to their families who, in a time of crisis like this, count on that for day-to-day survival. So, yes, this is outrageous. We're really mobilizing along with many other, both Haiti Solidarity and immigrant rights groups to, like, demand that the Senate pass a bill extending TPS for the next 3 years. The House has already done it. Adam Schiff and Senator Padilla have not yet signed on, and so we're demanding that they do sign on. And it's a time to mobilize people, like in the streets and at the grassroots level. On July 24th is the day that Haitian work and Syrian work permits will lapse, like as the first step towards mass deportations. And so this is like an immediate crisis that we have to respond to as people, you know, who value humanity. And I think that, you know, the next section that you're going to have on your show about the recent ICE killings in both Houston and in Maine show what this really means. It will mean a hunt for Haitians and Syrians over the next period of time that will result in more of these, in more deaths, more killings, more murders that we've seen throughout this period under the Trump administration.
0: Wow, that's the voice of Robert Roth, co-founder of Haiti Action Committee. Also joining us is Pierre Lebossier. We have reconnected, and we are glad to touch base and to stay in contact with you, Pierre. What are some of the conversations you're having with friends and folks who were directly impacted? What's the conversation like on the ground? People are living in fear now. They have prepared to deal with the situation. How has ICE, we know that they've been rather brutal all the way around. How does ICE impact on the Haitian community and in this moment in terms of what the community is facing?
2: Yes, people are very, very worried, Haitians here, who are TPS holders. they are not just worried, they are fearful, because they know that something is going to be happening, and which is not the prospect of going back to Haiti. It's just, as Robert mentioned, it's just, it's terrifying, basically, because you have people also in Haiti, families who've been, whose homes have been destroyed, who the peasant farmers' fields have been destroyed, people, a number of hospitals have been burned down, schools have been burned down, the level of the reign of terror that the death squads are creating all over Haiti is impacting so many people. Everyone, travel is very restricted because you have to spend so much money. And what it does too, it affects the availability of medicine, healthcare in other communities in Haiti. For example, in Port-au-Prince, the road has been cut. In order to travel, you have to pay exorbitant amounts of money to some members of the elite who are cashing in on this. You see, because they control now, they're able to control the roads along with the death squads who are controlling, and you have to pay them a lot of money. So it costs a lot. So that has also increased the cost of living for people. So on the one hand, people will be cut, those who live in Haiti, from the remittances. On the other hand, Haitian TPS holders who are here, their papers, as Robert mentioned, are going to be work permits and all that. Many will lose their jobs. And many, Robert described it already. But in addition to that, you have the terror that's going on the ground just within the past week. The community of Kinskoff, which is a very peaceful community where people have been, they do a lot of agriculture there, poor peasant farmers who are earning their living in agriculture and what have you. Well, they were attacked by the death squads. They attacked them. They burned down many houses. We don't know yet the number of those killed. I'm getting bits and pieces from different people, survivors, as they produce them on social media. One pastor was saying that how another pastor was forced to watch how one of his colleagues was actually shot right dead, right in front of him. And there are families who have had five people in the household, four of them were killed, parents killed in front of their children, young women describing how they were gang raped by those guys. And so it's quite atrocious. And this happened just, and Kinskoff is actually right there. That's the Port-au-Prince area. So, and supposedly, well, the government knew about it according to various reports because the death squads had announced that they would be coming. And people in that community were begging the government to send police forces to reinforce the security in the area. But no help came. And it was several days after this happened that finally the police came to provide. So it was people who organized themselves in neighborhood watch groups who had to confront these people and push them back and try to find. So it's atrocious all around, you see. And so I'll stop right there.
0: Well, and what is the... How have things changed under the auspices of Trump? What specific actions? What are the worst things that are now being put in place that you are counseling people on? Where is the Trump program now? We're hearing a lot about ICE, and I imagine people are living in terror.
1: And I would, you know, like if, when you look at Haiti, we have to locate Haiti in the Caribbean. And one of the things that's happened under Trump, and it's happened under Democratic presidents as well, yes. You know, they have like, and we should make that clear, deportations of Haitians have happened like in massive numbers under the Biden administration, under the Obama administration. Trump is much more blatant. And one of the things that Trump has like announced is his Donroe Doctrine, which is just, you know, an update of the Monroe Doctrine, which basically says and has said for centuries that America rules the hemisphere. And in this period, we have to look at this, at the conditions that Pierre and I have been describing in Haiti as connected to other actions that the U.S. has taken in the Caribbean. For example, the kidnapping of President Maduro and his wife and colleague, Celia Flores, and their attempts now to turn Venezuela into a neo-colony. It's meant ratcheting up the inhumane blockade of Cuba, you know, as it attempts, as the U.S. is attempting to totally eliminate its fuel supply and destroy its healthcare system, which has been one of the great achievements of the Cuban Revolution. And it's also meant further tightening its colonial control over Puerto Rico in order to use it as a staging ground for the U.S. military. There's over 15,000 U.S. troops stationed in the Caribbean, with most of them based in Puerto Rico. And if the U.S. is militarily against Cuba, it will probably emanate from these bases. So, you know, Haiti fits into this picture, and it's like a stark reminder of what the U.S. endgame has always been about. And since the 2004 coup and the kidnapping of President Aristide and Mildred Aristide, one U.S.-picked illegitimate government after another has turned Haiti into a disaster. And that's the future that could be predicted with U.S. control over other nations in the Caribbean and what they plan for Cuba. And so one of the things that we've been trying to do is to try to connect these different moves by the U.S. into like an understanding of imperial strategy, and also to try to build solidarity across countries. And so we're going to have an event this Thursday night at 518 Valencia Street in San Francisco at 7 p.m. Pierre is going to speak. Dr. Frankie Ramos, who is a longtime Bay Area Puerto Rican independence activist and an educator, and Karina Nolet from Global Exchange, who just recently returned from the March 2026 Nuestra America convoy to Cuba, are going to be trying to connect these issues so that we're not each in our own silo, you know, but that we really speak to each other and develop strategies together, and that we all come together to fight ICE, whether it's against Haitians, Syrians, Mexicans, Guatemalans, whoever. We have to, like, this is a period where we all have to rise up, stand up, and be heard.
0: Listening to Flashpoints on Pacifica Radio, being heard there is Robert Roth, co-founder of Haiti Action Committee. We're talking about the fact that tens of thousands, perhaps as many as 300,000 or more folks are facing deportation to Haiti, which is currently devastated is really being squeezed in the extreme. And what can we say more precisely about the relationship between the death squads that control the flow on the ground in Haiti and U.S. officials? Is the U.S. embassy are they playing all ends to the middle at this point?
2: You know, Dennis, it's part of U.S. foreign policy. There is a book by Dr. Jeb Sprague, and he wrote a book called Paramilitarism and the Assault on Democracy. And the book is about probably maybe 10, 12 years old. But the book tells the story of what happened during the coup, the kidnapping coup d'etat against President Aristide and his wife, Mildred Aristide, in 2004. The book is very instructive because it goes back to the period of the Duvaliers. So the gangs that the corporate media is referring to, they're actually paramilitary death squads, as Robert was saying earlier. And so when you look at for people who don't know, Papa Doc Duvalier was put in power by the U.S. using fraudulent elections. And that's how he got put in power. The way he maintained power was to use the Haitian military that was created by the U.S., equipped by the U.S., financed by the U.S., trained by the U.S., into not something to serve the Haitian people in the nation, but to be an arm, a terror weapon against the people of Haiti. And so in addition to that, the Duvaliers, Papadoc created the Tonton Macoutes. They were like a paramilitary force. And so what we are seeing today with this so-called Vivre Ensemble paramilitary death squads is a direct connection with this legacy of paramilitarism at the hands of the Haitian government. This has been U.S. foreign policy in regards to Haiti, having a reign of terror to terrorize people, prevent people from standing up as union members to demand proper decent salaries, decent living wage, for example, and other job conditions, and also to stand to prevent the population from standing up and assert their rights over the control of their natural resources. Because Haiti has a lot of resources, and many of the places where those so-called gangs or paramilitary death squads are chasing the people away from are full of natural resources, of mineral resources, such as gold, copper, iridium, uranium, and others, rare earths, and so trying to get people to flee from these areas and so that they can be taken over. Also, the U.S. has had very close-knit relations with members of the local ruling elite in Haiti who have been, according to the U.N. and the U.S. State Department and Canada and so many other reports, they are the ones who are financing the death squads in Haiti and bringing in weapons. Most of the weapons are from the U.S. Now, if the U.S. was serious about taking action, they would have stopped the flow of those weapons into Haiti. They can do it, but they haven't done so.
0: That's amazing. The case of Haiti and U.S. subversion, Monroe Doctrine policies, the way in which U.S. policy has essentially led to the torturing of the entire population of Haiti. And now in this sort of hammer and anvil, this crunch, this attempt to force Haitians back into what was Aristide's image like, trying to force the people back into a burning building, and you know they're going to die.
2: That's right.
1: And it's a burning building that the U.S. set on fire.
0: Yes.
1: No. So, you know, let's be clear about that. And, you know, so that's the ultimate, you know, like irony, and, you know, it's like it's the U.S. that has been responsible ever since the, you know, like for centuries, of course, but in the recent period, you know, with the coup against the most progressive governments in Haiti's history and the setting up of one illegitimate government after another that empowered these paramilitaries. You know, the U.S. is the one that installed the Martelly government. And Martelly, you know, was the president in, you know, the 2010s who, like, completely financed and backed the gangs as a way to destroy opposition neighborhoods and opposition activists. And that's continued all the way up through this period. So it's the conditions in Haiti lie at the feet of the U.S. And now they're telling 350,000 Haitians, you go back there into this burning building that we have burned down.
2: And let me add something there, too. The monies that went into financing of those death squads and in terms of connecting the dots, these are monies that supposedly came to Haiti, that came to Haiti actually from the largesse, from the solidarity of people worldwide who, after the earthquake, provided, it's been estimated that at least $13 billion, including some monies from the Petrocaribe program of Venezuela to help Haiti rebuild from the earthquake. And those were the monies that the Clinton Bush Foundation, that was in charge of the rebuilding process in Haiti, has never given a proper accounting where these billions of dollars have gone. Billions of dollars were stolen in Haiti, and the people took to the streets demanding on accounting for the money, and there were massive demonstrations. And so what you've been seeing is since 2018 or so, when the first wholesale massacre started in the La Saline neighborhood and then started spreading into various parts of Port-au-Prince, the Artibonite regions. It was against communities that were rising up saying, look, we cannot eat, we cannot send our children to school. The hospitals haven't been working on our homes have been destroyed. We are not getting any support of the government. So in order to stop all of these protests and those demands, then those death squads have been unleashed on the population to silence them and to terrorize them into accepting the totally unacceptable. And again, to repeat what Robert said, this is what they are, the Trump administration and before it others, but right now the Trump administration is now sending our sisters and brothers into this burning building. So that needs to become totally, totally opposed.
0: All right. Again, Robert, how do people follow what's going on? You had some recommendations. What's the best way for people who want to know more about what's going on and be aware and supportive? How can they help? What can they do?
1: Well, first, I hope that, you know, at least some of your listeners can come to our event on Thursday. Again, it's Thursday at 7 p.m., 518 Valencia Street in San Francisco. And then to get in touch with us, like if you go to www.HaitiSolidarity.net is one way. And also to, if you want to make a contribution, right, to like both refugees and to your grassroots movements inside Haiti, go to www.HaitiEmergencyRelief.org. And right. Again, thank you, Dennis, for keeping watch on this. We need to really activate ourselves and do more and more as this crisis intensifies.
0: Well, thank you. Thank you for the incredible information and the consistency. We have always been able to count on you and Pierre and the Haiti Action to give us the information we need to sort of counteract the big lie. And if any people have suffered as a result of the Monroe Doctrine and U.S. hegemony and policy, it's the Haitian people. Thanks for being with us. You're listening to Flashpoints on Pacifica Radio. You come back anytime. We're open door here. We're going to take a break, and then we're going to talk about what appears to be this sort of the growing activity of is it a death squad? They've already ICE have already murdered two people in cold blood, and we don't know what. These on-site shootings on, but we're going to be talking about them. Stay with us.

0: And we are back. You are listening to Flashpoints on Pacifica Radio. My name is Dennis Bernstein. I'm here with Miguel Gavilán Molina. And we're welcoming back to these airwaves honored guest, Juan José Gutiérrez. He is has worked on immigration issues for many, many years. Executive director at Vamos Unidos USA and director of Latino Movement USA. Served as executive director of One Stop Immigration in the late 1990s, has led and participated in many organizations, programs for immigrant rights in Los Angeles. And joining us is our own Miguel Gavilán Molina. Juan José Gutiérrez, welcome back to Flashpoints. It does appear to some people that this squad that Trump is trying to legalize now and is on the stump to empower might also sort of be a death squad in disguise. Two dead this week. Who are they shooting? Who's opening fire on who? Are you alarmed?
1: Oh, I am very, very alarmed, and I have been since President Donald Trump came back into office last January 20, 2025. Let's go back, Dennis and Miguel, to a very historic day, March 25th in 2020, what was it, 2006, when we mobilized close to 2 million workers out in the streets of L.A. to demand immigration reform and unconditional amnesty for undocumented workers. Well, last year, on March 25th, 2025, a full 19 years since that historic date, ICE executed a Mexican-American man, a Chicano, Ruben Ray Martinez, in South Padre Island as he celebrated his 23rd birthday. And as you know, Dennis and Miguel, ICE, even back then, concealed his death for over a year. So that's what started this death squad, modern-day death squad process going in the United States. And we come all the way to today, where I am very, very sad to report that it hasn't been just two deaths, Danish. It's been three. This morning it was reported that at 9 a.m. in St. Augustine, Florida, four undocumented workers stopped to pump gas into their car. They were approached by ICE. They all came out of the car and ran for their lives to try and get away from ICE, and one of them was run down and lost his life. The name hasn't been disclosed yet, but this week alone, Danish, there have been four deaths. It all started on July 7th in Houston, Texas, when Lorenzo Salgado Araujo, a 53-year-old father of several children, was gunned down in Houston, Texas, right? And then yesterday, a Colombian citizen, very young man of 26 years old, the provider of their house, of his household, Johan Sebastian Duran Guerrero, was gunned down in a little town in the state of Maine. Altogether, there have been 10 deaths, right? Three of them in just 1 week. So that means that these death squads are picking up the pace and they're gunning our community down. But let us not forget that it's not just undocumented workers that are being gunned down. As I mentioned, it all started on March 25th of last year when Ruben Ray Martinez, a Mexican-American man of only 23 years, celebrating his birthday, was executed in South Padre Island in Texas. And then subsequent to that, Dennis and Miguel, we all know about what happened on January 9th of this year to Rene Good, and a few days after, on January 24th, to Alex Pretty over there in Minneapolis, Minnesota. Two Anglos United States citizens, just like Ray. They were also gunned down and executed by these death squads. Altogether, we have 10 deaths since March 25th. So this thing is getting out of control. People have been killed all across the country. And let me remind our listeners that these are the these are the people that actually died. But according to the data that I reviewed in preparation for this interview, ICE agents have opened fire on unarmed, presumed undocumented workers over 20 times. Luckily and fortunately, only 10 of these individuals have lost their lives. But it could have been a lot more people losing their lives. So yes, Dennis, to answer your question on point, I am very concerned, and I think that every person that believes in justice should be very concerned about what's going on in the streets of L.A. By these armed thugs that call themselves ICE agents and that work with other federal government agencies that are going after innocent, law-abiding, hard-working, tax-paying workers, some of whom are undocumented, some who are not, and they're killing them. And if we're not going to be concerned about something like that, I don't know what's going to make us wake up and realize that our communities are being used as a laboratory where experimentation is going on how much a community like the undocumented community is going to be willing to take before there's a rupture and people decide, you know, to take matters into their own hands and bring justice to our communities.
0: Also joining us is our own Miguel Gavilan Molina. Gavilan, say hello to Juan Jose.
2: Well, it's thank you, Juan Jose, for joining us. And Dennis, it's something we've all been talking about, a concern. We have paramilitary, secret mass death squads. That is coming so apparent. And lawless. You know, they got a license to kill, state-sanctioned murder. This is what it is. And it's murder by racial profiling. So where do we go from here, Juan Jose? You know, we have a Supreme Court that 2-3 months ago, you know, gave the green light. Yeah, brown profiling, racial profiling is constitutional. Really? I mean, and using that, you know, now it's like we have this army being built of ICE. And remember, ICE stands for, yeah, you know, just inhumane, you know, it's an inhumane organization, cruelty and enforcement, which is causing death. I mean, you know, we see recently Alex Padilla and Adam Schiff here, two senators from California, you know, not yet or willing to sign, you know, a piece of legislation that will, you know, stop ICE and the terror they're causing in the Haitian, you know, community. So where do people go from here? Because right now, it's like, you know, die while being, you know, brown or black. And if you come out as not a person of color, but let's say, you know, just a Euro-American, you know, a white individual, you know, like Renee and like Alex, and helping people, you know, trying to intervene in the injustice, you're going to get murdered. And something we've been saying here for a long time is, you know, our survival as brown and black peoples in this country is going to determine, you know, the lifestyle that, you know, mainstream America enjoys. So where do people go? The Supreme Court supports this. Clearly, you know, if something happens, an official murders or there's mass murder, you know, we have this guy in the White House who's a racist, you know, sexual predator, you know, running the country, and you know, he'll pardon people, those insurrectionists, you know, 1,600 of them, you know, those were the domestic terrorists. They were jailed. They were put in prison. And as soon as he takes power, one, you know, he releases them. And there's a lot of talk about that. The majority of those people are now ICE agents hiding behind masks. Right. So what can people do legally, Juan Jose? I'm getting asked that everywhere. And I'm just the Supreme Go ahead,
1: Juan. Well, Miguel and Dennis, I believe that at this point in time, we need to do two things. Number one, wake up to the fact that we have a fascist regime running the nation, violating the law. They are racist and xenophobes, and they have no regard for the law. They adhere to no rules. They believe that they're basically in a position to do anything and everything they want to do against anyone, even if it's in violation of the law, because they think that there are no limits to their power. So that's number one. Number two, we have to understand that because of this new reality where the unthinkable is developing right before our very eyes, in other words, we have this bad government who has no regards for the constitutional rights, for the supreme law of the land of American citizens and of all people who work and reside in the states, you know, that we're going to have to, like, up the ante and choose to save ourselves and begin to actively and proactively organize ourselves to oppose and undo this unbecoming behavior, I mean, you know, fascist behavior on the part of the U.S. Government. Let us not forget that the Congress of the United States forward-funded ICE through 2029. That's unheard of. I mean, you know, they approved a budget so they can be funded through 2029, and that wasn't done, I mean, before. I mean, you know, you got a budget on a yearly basis, the idea being that, you know, that if you had to, like, argue for a new budget, you know, for the following year, that, you know, that you would have an incentive to be accountable, right, for the dollars, the U.S. Tax dollars that you were getting from the Congress of the United States. Now, they don't have to worry about that. You know, Donald Trump has decided to start buying these privately run detention centers. You know, so when state governments like California have announced that they fully intended, you know, to investigate and hold the owners of those detention centers accountable, well, you know, Donald Trump decides that he's going to go and buy them and put them under federal jurisdiction so that it'll be that much more difficult to hold what goes on behind bars in those detention centers, you know, from coming out to the public so that people can see what's really going on in those detention centers. So what are we going to do? I mean, I can't get tired of saying over and over again that we got to get organized, you know, that we got to mobilize, and that means that we have to figure out a way of how we're going to reach across every community so that everybody gets involved and participates, because we can no longer believe that come November, almost as if by magic, there will be another election and we'll win the majority. Democrats will win the majority.

0: and with conviction that we have to do anything and everything that we have to do to overcome what we have as our federal government today, there may not be any type of government that we can complain to in the future, because we're going to have a dictatorship. I kind of like I came in on the tail end of the last interview that Dennis was doing with some brothers from Haiti. And look, I mean, we cannot discard and think that it's unthinkable that in America today, that in the United States of America, that we can have you know, a fascist government, that we cannot have, you know, security forces, knocking down our homes and the doors to our homes and, you know, taking us out, you know, no due process, nothing. I mean, you know, just if we're lucky, you know, we'll get thrown, into a prison, a cell in a prison, or worse. And that's how serious the situation is, and that's why I'm going to keep harping and repeating until I can no longer talk, that it's time for us to really assume, to really think that we're living some very, very serious and dangerous times, and that the sooner we get on with the business of doing something about it, and the, you know, we have to demand from organized labor, from all the progressive ecumenical groups, from all the community groups, from everyone. We're all in this boat together. I mean, we're going on the Titanic. I mean, you know, no one is going to save himself or herself, you know, if we don't figure out a way to come together as one and you know, and to do away with the type of this government that we have presently.
1: You're so correct, Juan, you know, that people need to wake up. And that's a certain situation that's happening right now. There's so much distraction. You know, we got the Copa Mundial. We got the next big concert. We got the next big movie coming out. We got the next blockbuster. We got, that's what this country is. And the majority of people are so, you know, just distracted by so much stuff coming out, you know, on television and the movies and so forth that people, and then we have an administration that every week brews up a new scandal, a new crisis, a new chaos. So there's so much hitting the average person that people don't want to pay attention, you know. And, well, look, and we have a society that's been... go ahead, Juan.
0: No, I was going to say that, look, you know, I mean, what more do we need to see? 52 people in you know, jailed in these immigration detention centers have lost their lives so far. 52. You add to those 52 the 10 that have lost their lives, three of them just last week in this one, and then seven more starting on March 25th of last year. You know, that's over 62 people dead. 650,000 people arrested, separated from their families and deported to their countries of origin, the vast majority to Mexico. According to Trump, over 1.5 million or thereabout, self-deported because of the anguish, fear, and hysteria that they're undergoing, because of, all the actions of ICE and other government agencies directed against the immigrant community in the United States. I mean, that's 2.5 human beings that have been affected in dramatic ways. I mean, this is very, very, very serious. But now, the American people as a whole, I mean, you know, immigrants, although they're the most extreme case of systematic state repression carried out by this fascist administration led by Donald Trump, you know, but they're not the only ones that are being repressed and abused. I mean, you know, we can go into the African American community and cite examples of repression that's going on right there. I mentioned Rene Good and Alex Pretty, you know, they lost their lives. There were Anglos. There were a lot of you know, people from various communities that have come out in support. I think that we're starting to get our hands around the fact that this is a comprehensive fascist attack against the American people.
2: Yes.
0: And what we thought was a democratic process in this country. And we have to stop pretending that, you know, that
2: right, that we have a democracy. I'm sorry, I'm back here. Sorry to interrupt. We're just running out of time. I fell off.

0: the end of the edge of the earth here. But I did have this question I would love to end with. I'd love you to take a few minutes. If you were creating, a survival kit for young people, things you need to do to survive where we are now and to move on, what would be, in your survival kit?
1: The most important thing that I would call on young people to do is to get involved and participate in what's going on, in resisting this bad government that we have, that under the guise of serving the best interest of the American people are destroying every institution that we have conquered over many years in this country, so that we can have a more equitable, a more just society. And you know, we're just becoming a crude dictatorship that's antsy, that's very determined to make sure that what they're doing to undocumented persons today, they can do it across the board to everybody that doesn't lower its head and submits to these fascist designs of the United States government.
0: Gabilon.
2: Well, it's time, because we got the midterm elections coming, but a lot of fear that I have is that the Democrats, where have they been? Where are they? Here we have, I said earlier, Alex Padilla and Adam Schiff here in California hesitating. The youth are really angry. The youth are losing faith in the Democratic Party. That's why you have a faction coming out, the Social Democrats, who offer an alternative.
1: Yeah.
2: And I think young people are looking at that and saying, where have these people been? But again, the billionaires have taken over the government. The Confederacy now rules the White House. And we have a situation where media is controlled. So, but there is independent outlets. There is independent, ways to get information out there. And the youth are really on top of it. But in dealing with youth, what do we say? Do we replace those candidates that have betrayed us? Just a couple of days ago, Lindsey Graham, passed on, one of the most evil individuals, in Washington, D.C. And the Democrats were kind of, not praising him, but, I feel sorry, this and that. Really? The guy was a racist. He was a warmonger.
0: Three Amigos. Did you hear the Three Amigos?
1: No.
0: What did you guys think of the Three Amigos?
2: Unbelievable.
1: No comment. I mean, Dennis, you know what we think. I mean, these guys were like bad news. Let's hope that those that are going to take a step forward and represent us now and in the future, become more conscientious individuals that really commit to serving our best interests, and not to go in there and then pretend that everything is okay, or that once you get into public service, you suddenly get educated, that it's not as easy to bring about change. So you go along with the flow and you start repeating what we've been told decade after decade. Justice, the wheels of justice move slowly, but eventually, they catch up to everyone and justice is done. We don't need that kind of stuff anymore. People need change, real change, radical change, change that benefits the people, not the minorities of wealthy people that are running everything and that now have gotten a government in place to serve their interests. And in some cases, the billionaires are saying, well, look, before we used to buy politicians, now, hey, why don't we run ourselves for office and run the whole thing ourselves?
0: There you go. We're going to have to leave it right there. We always appreciate Juan Jose Gutierrez on Flashpoints. Miguel and I really appreciate the time you spend with us. Please come back and keep us informed. Anything you want, something you want to howl out to the world, call us.
1: And Miguel, the words of Miguel are very prophetic. There are outlets out there that are doing everything they can, like you guys are doing in Flashpoints, to inform the community about what's really going on and what needs to be done.
0: Thank you. And we're out of time. 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

And that does it for another episode of Flashpoints. Our executive producer is Dennis Bernstein. Senior producers, Miguel Gavilan Molina and Kevin Pina. Technical producer, Rod Akil. Our theme music written and produced by Charlie Lang. 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

0: Good evening. It's Thursday, July 23rd. This is the Pacifica Evening News. I'm Mitch Jezerich. The United States and Iran exchange attacks for the 13th consecutive day after the collapse of a tentative peace agreement.
1: So we can't, there's nothing that he's saying right now that any of us can take seriously. And that's unfortunate because he's gotten us involved in a war and has now cost the lives of 18 brave service members in Iran.
0: The House of Representatives approves a war powers resolution, but hours later it fails in the Senate.
2: The yeas are 214, the nays are 208. The concurrent resolution is adopted, and without objection, the motion to reconsider is laid on the table.
0: Immigrant rights activists continue to denounce detainment facility conditions.
3: So unedible that I literally could not stomach it. I lost 70 pounds.
0: And an Oakland woman is arrested by ICE while boarding flight in Denver.
4: ICE is here! Help us! Help us!
0: These stories and more are coming up.

0: From the studios of KPFA in Berkeley, this is the Pacifica Evening News. I am Mitch Jezerich. The price of oil today hit $100 a barrel for the first time since May in response to Houthi rebels in Yemen claiming to have struck Saudi tankers in the Red Sea. It's the first attack against Saudi ships since the group announced its blockade earlier in the week. Oil is now at its highest price since Iran and the United States reached a preliminary peace agreement last month that has since collapsed. The strikes were announced by Houthi military spokesperson Yahya Sari. Since the Strait of Hormuz has been shut down in exporting oil to the world due to the United States and Israel's war against Iran, Saudi Arabia, a key U.S. ally, has redirected oil shipments through the Red Sea to the Gulf of Aden. Around 12% of the world's trade, including a fourth of global container traffic, passes through there, moving between Europe and Asia via Egypt's Suez Canal. Yahya Sari said the attacks will continue as long as Saudi ships try to pass.
1: The Yemeni armed forces carried out a special military operation targeting two Saudi oil tankers that had violated the blockade decisions issued by the armed forces in the Red Sea. One vessel was named Ancelia and the other Layla. The operation was conducted using several ballistic missiles, cruise missiles, and drones. By God's grace and assistance, the strikes were accurate and resulted in major fires breaking out on both vessels. In the same context, the Yemeni armed forces stated that they forced nearly 10 ships to turn back and return. The Yemeni armed forces will continue their naval operations against the Saudi enemy, and it continues to impose the equation of siege by siege and confirms to Saudi enemies that if there is any stupidity targeting our country, it will be faced with major operations in the depths of its lands.
0: In response, U.S. President Donald Trump is threatening to widen the war with Iran to include the Houthis. He wrote on Truth Social that, quote, if they do this again, the U.S. will hold Iran responsible and that the Houthis are a surrogate and or proxy of Iran, and major military punishment will be inflicted upon Iran and, of course, the Houthis themselves, end quote. UN General Secretary Antonio Guterres warned Thursday that the region is being pulled into an ever-widening circle of confrontation, with one crisis feeding another and every escalation triggering the next. A new wave of U.S. strikes hit sites across Iran today, killing at least two people and targeting additional civilian and energy infrastructure. Iran has retaliated against neighboring countries hosting U.S. military bases. After nearly 2 weeks of renewed fighting, escalating attacks are raising fears of a wider war. Lauren Schmidt reports.
2: U.S. Central Command announced its latest strikes began at 3:45 p.m. this Thursday, marking the 13th consecutive night of operations against Iran. Jordan, Bahrain, Kuwait have reported retaliatory Iranian missile and drone strikes following days of sustained U.S. attacks. Donald Trump is renewing threats and says he is considering what he called a massive attack on Iran, one, quote, bigger than ever before, close quote, and that he was close to making a decision. On Wednesday, Donald Trump threatened to bomb bridges and power plants each time Tehran targeted a ship in the Strait of Hormuz, despite civilian infrastructure being protected under international humanitarian law. But Secretary of State Marco Rubio said Trump is taking a hardline approach.
3: The president's policy is a head for an eye. I mean, honestly, that's what it's going to be. I mean, they will pay a very heavy price for the things they're doing. They're already paying a very heavy price. You guys don't know it because you don't cover it. You're not in Iran. You're not in the street. They don't have a free media. But they're going to continue to pay a very heavy price.
2: An advisor to Iran's supreme leader said Trump's threats to strike civilian infrastructure are a sign of desperation as Tehran continues to absorb U.S. attacks and retaliate against Gulf countries. Mohsen Rezaei, a senior officer in Iran's Revolutionary Guard and advisor to the supreme leader, wrote on X, quote, the delusional president of the United States has gone from the madman game to the desperate man game with his deadly mistakes, close quote. Rezaei warned that Iran's response to attacks on its infrastructure would be, quote, escalating and severe, close quote. United Nations Secretary General Antonio Guterres warned that, quote, an alarming disregard for international law is worsening the crisis across the Middle East, a sentiment echoed by UN spokesperson Stéphane Dujarric.
4: The humanitarian consequences of the latest escalation, including in and around Bab al-Mandab Strait and the Strait of Hormuz, are continuing to grow. The escalation threatens to further disrupt maritime trade, flights, border crossings, and regional supply chains on which millions of people rely on. Any further disruption could drive up humanitarian needs and costs at a time when aid operations are already underfunded and already overstretched.
2: Iran's health ministry reported Wednesday that U.S. airstrikes in the last month have killed at least 53 people and wounded nearly 600 others. Those killed include 6 women and 3 children, adding to the war's mounting civilian death toll, which currently stands at 1,700 since the war began, although the toll is likely higher following the near 2 weeks of renewed U.S. strikes. Meanwhile, President Trump downplayed the American death toll as the United States conducted its third dignified transfer of fallen service members.
5: One is too many, but it's 18, whereas in Vietnam we lost 200,000, we lost thousands and thousands. In Afghanistan we lost thousands in every war, the Korean War thousands, and these wars all lasted for years, and we want to get it over with.
2: The Trump administration has sent mixed messages about the war. Defense Secretary Pete Hegseth and President Trump have both claimed victory in Iran, despite the fighting reigniting. Hegseth testified this week before the Senate Appropriations Committee, where Democrats challenged him over earlier claims that the war had been won.
6: On day 14 of this conflict, Mr. Secretary, day 14, nearly 5 months ago, you stated that Iran's military had been, quote, destroyed and, quote, made combat ineffective. That was on day 14 of the war. Was that an accurate statement?
7: They didn't have a navy any longer. It's completely sunk. Their missiles were buried underneath a lot of their underground facilities, and their defense industrial base has been almost completely destroyed. So as far as a military assessment of Iran's capabilities, it didn't mean by any stretch of the imagination absolute zero, but their capabilities are the lowest level.
6: You stated that on day 14 of this conflict, in the second week of the conflict, you stated that Iran's military had been, quote, destroyed and, quote, made combat ineffective. Was that an accurate statement? Yes or no?
2: Georgia Democratic Senator John Ossoff was unable to get a yes or no answer from Hegseth, despite using all of his allotted time during the exchange. However, President Trump today acknowledged that Iran's military still has significant capabilities.
5: They have known nothing other than they're mean and they're smart and they still have some capability. But 4 months ago, trust me, they were much stronger, okay? I want to give you the non-fake news.
2: In a seemingly tone-deaf remark, President Trump insisted,
5: we're doing extremely well.
2: Even as the ceasefire collapsed and fighting has intensified, and insisted that the United States does not need Iran's oil.
5: In fact, if you combine us and Venezuela, we have about 62% of the world's oil market. So we don't need straits. We don't need anything. We don't need the Hormuz Strait, but we do it because we have to do it.
2: Continued U.S. airstrikes are taking place even as diplomatic efforts show little public sign of progress. Officials on both sides remain divided over the Strait of Hormuz, the crucial route for global energy shipments. The unpopular war threatens further economic disruption worldwide and is driving up fuel prices ahead of this fall's U.S. midterms. House Democratic Leader Hakeem Jeffries says Democrats will make the war and its economic consequences a central campaign issue.
8: The verdict is clear. Donald Trump and House Republicans have failed the American people.
2: As fears of a wider regional war grow, Donald Trump told Axios he is considering restarting major combat operations against Iran, including strikes larger than those carried out during Operation Epic Fury. His escalating threats against civilian infrastructure are also raising concerns about a president saying what used to be the quiet part out loud, a blatant disregard for international humanitarian law. For KPFA News, I'm Lauren Schmidt.
0: The Iranian president's office has mocked comments by U.S. Secretary of State Marco Rubio and threatened to escalate the war on Tehran's terms. Abbas Mousavi wrote in a post on X, quote, "Soon it won't be an eye for an eye or a head for an eye, but your whole damn body for an eye. This isn't just bluster." Again, that was from Abbas Mousavi writing on X. The House of Representatives today approved a war powers resolution seeking to limit Donald Trump's authority to execute the war in Iran. However, the same measure came up short in the Senate. Teresa Wierzbianska has more.
9: The yeas are 214, the nays are 208. The concurrent resolution is adopted, and without objection, the motion to
10: The vote comes now months after the Trump administration joined Israel's military campaign against Iran. President Trump has called the military strikes, quote, an excursion.
5: This is with this skirmish we have with the Islamic Republic of Iran, and I call it that because, let me tell you, they're getting hit so hard.
10: All right, new word. He says it's a skirmish, but not a war. Not a war that has been going on since February of this year. If the country is at war, then the country is required to follow laws surrounding war. So, is the White House acting outside of its constitutional authority or not? The War Powers Resolution was introduced by Representative Pramila Jayapal, Democrat from Washington, Chair Emerita of the Congressional Progressive Caucus.
11: Well, my expectation is that our Republicans develop a spine, a conscience, and stand up for their constituents and for the country. This is clearly an illegal and unconstitutional war. It is costing U.S. service members' lives, 18 already, who have lost their lives. It is costing taxpayers tens of billions of dollars at minimum. It is driving up the cost of gas and groceries, and it is creating chaos, havoc, and putting innocent civilian lives at risk around the region. So this war needs to end.
10: Only four Republicans broke with President Trump and House GOP leadership to support the measure. Representatives Tom Barrett of Michigan, Brian Fitzpatrick of Pennsylvania, Warren Davidson of Ohio, and Thomas Massey of Kentucky. House Minority Leader Hakeem Jeffries says the other House Republicans are guilty of giving President Trump essentially a blank check to enact war.
8: Republicans have already lost control of the floor of the House of Representatives, as Democrats just demonstrated once again by successfully passing a war powers resolution.
10: Military law expert Jeffrey Korn says the Constitution reserves the power to authorize war for Congress, a principle lawmakers sought to reinforce after Vietnam through the War Powers Resolution of 1973.
12: And the War Powers Resolution was an effort by Congress to say to future presidents and future Congresses that there has to be affirmative authorization to go to war, with one exception: an attack on the United States, its territories, or armed forces, creating a national emergency.
10: Korn argues this administration has attempted to justify the conflict by characterizing, and perhaps falsely, military operations as defensive actions rather than a new aggressive war.
12: Did you notice they're calling them self-defense operations? The rhetoric of self-defense, we're doing self-defense strikes. That's in order to bolster the claim that this is an inherent presidential power. So the administration is trying to characterize the ongoing conflict as within the president's inherent authority as a bulwark against this resolution.
10: Supporters of the War Powers Resolution note that the War Powers Act generally limits unauthorized military action to 60 days. Korn says that timeline has already passed, prompting some Republicans to join Democrats in seeking to reassert congressional authority. Since the current U.S.-Iran conflict began in late February,
13: Congress has voted on Iran war powers measures at least 9 times, including multiple Senate votes on different joint resolutions and 3 House floor votes. Lawmakers returned to the issue after the fighting resumed post-ceasefire, and the administration continued military operations beyond the War Power Act's 60-day limit without a formal authorization from Congress. But the Trump administration maintains the campaign is both legal and necessary. Speaking to reporters this week in Manila, Secretary of State Marco Rubio defended the president's plan, arguing Iran remains unwilling to negotiate in good faith.
14: Iran is begging us, okay, both directly and indirectly. Let's do a deal. Let's talk. Iran is begging every day. The problem with Iran is every time they make a deal, the people that are in charge there, they either break it or they want to change it. So it looks like they're not ready to make a deal. So they're going to continue to pay a price. And they're going, every night the price gets higher and higher and higher.
13: Rubio also insisted military pressure is working.
14: Maybe in a few days they'll be ready to make a deal once they realize that this is not a winning proposition for them. And that's what the president is outlining. The idea that this is going to continue, it's not going to continue this way. The price will continue to get higher every single night until they come to their senses. Right now, apparently they haven't come to their senses. And so the president doesn't see a lot of utility in responding to their overtures at this point because, frankly, Iran is clearly not ready to make a deal, at least not one they're willing to live by.
13: North Bay Congressman Jared Huffman, who supported the war powers measure, says the votes still matter, even if the resolution faces significant procedural hurdles.
15: You know, it would be easy to look at this and say, well, you know, it has no impact. But look, when you now have each branch of Congress saying that this is not a lawful war, that there is a military authorization of force necessary from Congress for this to proceed, that does count for something. And if nothing else, the president is going to have to ask for that when he asks for more money for this war.
13: Military expert Jeffrey Korn agrees, arguing the votes deprive the president of any claim that Congress has implicitly endorsed the conflict. The next step, he says, would be for lawmakers to use what he calls Congress's, quote, sledgehammer, its power to cut off funding for the war. The resolution now heads to the Senate, where lawmakers will ultimately decide Congress's role in authorizing continued U.S. military action in Iran. All this war is, of course, going to cost. The Trump administration is pushing for a major expansion of military spending, with Defense Secretary Pete Hegseth arguing that the United States needs a larger defense budget to meet growing global threats. But some are saying the price tag will ultimately fall on American taxpayers. Economist Dean Baker, co-founder of the Center for Economic and Policy Research, estimates that the proposed increase in defense spending could cost the average American household roughly $5,000 a year. I spoke with him to discuss how he reached that figure, who would pay for the increase, and what that could mean for you and me.
16: So you've argued that the increase in defense spending being proposed by Defense Secretary Pete Hegseth could cost the average American household roughly $5,000 more per year. Could you walk us through how you reached that number and what that means?
17: Yeah, so I'm comparing this to the last budget that we had under President Biden. So at that time, we were spending $864 billion on the military. So if you adjusted that for inflation, it'd be a bit over $900 billion today. So you compare the $1.5 trillion to $900 billion, the increase is $600 billion. And we have about 130 million households. It's on a ballpark. So that comes to about $4,600 per household. So yeah, I thought it was important people understand the amount of money involved, because I realize most people don't have their nose in the budget. These numbers get tossed around and they're pretty much meaningless to most people. Again, I'm not attacking people's knowledge. They have lives. They don't play with these things all the time. I unfortunately do. It's a really big amount of money, and people should at least recognize that.
16: Not offended at all. These are huge sums of money. They're huge, and everybody talks about wanting lower taxes and save money on taxes. But I think actually internalizing what that means is a really accurate assessment of where I know a lot of Americans are. So what does this mean acquiring additional defense spending would be funded through what? Higher taxes, more government borrowing, cuts to other programs. Who bears the financial burden of what they are trying to opt for?
17: Well, most immediately, it would be through a much larger deficit. And again, I've been around D.C. budget debates for a long time. Even Trump, in his first term, didn't seem to think we needed some huge increase in military spending. He wasn't proposing anything like this back. It wasn't ancient history. Maybe he can't remember, but the rest of us can. He didn't seem to think in his first term we needed some really huge increase in military spending. So what's changed in the world that now we have to spend 60%, more than 60% more than we did when President Biden was in office? It seems to me close to crazy.
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0: And you are listening to the Pacifica Evening News on listener-sponsored KPFA in Berkeley, KFCF in Fresno, and KPFK in Los Angeles. I'm Mitch Jezerich, and I will be guest anchoring the evening news for the rest of this week and next week. I do so as this radio station is in its very important summer fun drive. I am quite honored to be able to host this news program because it's a show I have been listening to now for decades. And I've always felt it's one of the most important things that you are going to find on the radio for the pure reason that it's just the news. In today's world, it's so hard to find just the news, just the facts, just the chronicling of what happened today, what you need to know to be an informed citizenry. To be an informed citizen. I've always felt like listening to this newscast is like reading a newspaper. And how many of us ever read an entire newspaper anymore? Most what we are able to do is perhaps see just the few front stories on a website or news that has been shared over social media. What we have lost in that process and the way we get news today is the ability to have a more general sense of what's happening in the world. We've now turned into our own sort of silos in looking at the world. But the KPFA and the Pacifica Radio Evening News still gives you a general chronicling of what has happened throughout the world, what is happening in the country, and what's happening in your own community. But the only way we can do this is with your support. And today I want to ask you to go to your phones and give us a call and make a donation which you can afford, what is according to your means, and to be as generous as you can, but we don't want you to bust the bank. 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And, of course, for our friends in Southern California listening to KPFK in Los Angeles, the number you're going to call is 818-985-5735, 818-985-5735. 5735 and online at kpfk.org. We do have a challenge this hour, and so far in each of our days in this fun drive during the news, we have made our challenge barely, but we have made them, and it's helping us get along, and it actually helps morale. And I'm going to talk more about the morale of the news department a little bit later in the hour, but it is a boost for us when we're able to make these challenges. And we have one more again today from a friend from a name I recognize well, Daryl in Piedmont, who's putting up $1,000. It's conditional. If we can raise $1,000 between now and the top of the hour, Daryl's going to put in $1,000, and that means for us $2,000 this hour, and we're feeling good. It'll help me get up tomorrow and come back and do it again. So the number again is 1-800. This is for KPFA and KFCF listeners, 1-800-439-5732, 1-800-439-5732, and online at kpfa.org, and in Southern California for KPFK in Los Angeles, 818-985-5735, 818-985-5735, and online at kpfk.org. Your donation will honor The comprehensive coverage you just heard about the war in Iran and also what's happened on Capitol Hill today, both Lauren Schmidt and Teresa Bierzuwanska have just done a, that was a lot of work they had to put in today. You'll honor their work today with your contribution. President Donald Trump today appeared to add a condition to the newly signed agreement with Saudi Arabia to create a civilian nuclear program, saying the deal would require the kingdom to normalize its relations with Israel through the Abraham Accords. The expectation of the Saudis joining the Accords was unexpected and almost certain to complicate any final approval. Yesterday, the United States and Saudi Arabia appeared to have reached a so-called 1-2-3 agreement that would allow Saudi Arabia to enrich uranium for a civilian nuclear energy program. Secretary of State Marco Rubio said yesterday's agreement does not include the possibility that Saudi Arabia could develop a nuclear weapon. But non-nuclear proliferation advocates warn that the agreement does set the first steps needed to develop an atomic weapon. And in the past, Saudi Crown Prince Mohammed bin Salman suggested his country could pursue such a weapon if Iran, its regional rival, attains a nuclear bomb itself. Getting Saudi Arabia to sign off in recognizing Israel as part of this 1-2-3 agreement would be a monumental diplomatic achievement for the Trump administration. The Saudis have previously made clear that normalizing relations with Israel would first require the establishment of a clear path for Palestinian statehood. Israeli Prime Minister Benjamin Netanyahu has rejected that idea. Saudi Arabia refused to comment today about President Trump's unexpected condition that it recognize Israel. Today at the White House, meanwhile, spokesperson Caroline Leavitt was asked about the appearance of potential hypocrisy of the agreement to allow Saudi Arabia to develop nuclear material while going to war with Iran over the pretext that Iran was using its own civilian nuclear program to develop a weapon.
18: Why does Saudi Arabia get a civilian nuclear deal, but Iran doesn't get a civilian nuclear deal?
19: Well, again, this agreement is still being worked out. It will eventually, hopefully, be finalized with the condition that the president spoke about this morning. But this agreement in particular, as it's been discussed thus far, does give priority access for American companies in the Saudi nuclear energy program, which will ultimately benefit American industry workers and supply chains. So the deal that has been discussed thus far and will continue to be discussed absolutely puts America first, and that's obviously very important to this president.
0: Reportedly, U.S. nuclear-related companies would stand to make billions of dollars in helping Saudi Arabia develop its nuclear program. The federal government today dropped subpoenas for journalists. Hayan Panjwani has more.
20: Officials are looking to acquire phone records of New York Times journalists in an effort to unmask sources. A court document says President Donald Trump's administration sought New York Times journalists' phone records and even those of some of their relatives in an attempt to unmask the confidential sources of the reporters. They'd written about Trump's Qatari-gifted Air Force One jet. The motion reveals more expansive attempts by Trump's Republican administration than previously known to compel the identity of sources. The Justice Department justifies the original subpoenas by saying reporters are not the targets. Those leaking classified information are. Hayan Panjwani, Washington.
0: President Donald Trump is going ahead with new double-digit tariffs on dozens of U.S. trading partners just as the clock runs out Friday on stopgap levies he imposed after a stinging defeat at the Supreme Court. The United States says it will slap taxes of 10 to 12.5% on imports from 60 countries, accounting for 99% of U.S. imports. The new tariffs will take effect just as temporary 10% worldwide tariffs expire at 12:01 a.m. on Friday. Trump had turned to those temporary levies after the Supreme Court struck down his biggest and boldest tariffs in February. Now he's tapping more durable tariffs under Section 301 of the Trade Act of 1974, which permits the president to impose import taxes and other sanctions against countries found to engage in, quote, unjustifiable, unreasonable, or discriminatory trade practices. Trump used Section 301 to impose big tariffs on China in his first term, and they survived court challenges. Trump, who argues that high tariffs will revive American manufacturing, last year overturned decades of U.S. policy that favored low tariffs. Invoking the 1977 International Emergency Economics Powers Act, he imposed double-digit tariffs on imports from almost every country on Earth, saying America's long-standing trade deficit amounted to a national emergency. But the Supreme Court ruled that the IEEPA did not authorize tariffs. The decision forced the administration to pay refunds to importers that had paid the tariffs to the tune of $81 billion. Tariffs are paid by companies in the United States that import foreign products. The importers usually try to pass along the cost by charging consumers higher prices. With Americans already frustrated by the high cost of living, the administration is taking a risk in rolling out new tariffs ahead of the November 3rd midterm elections. A 27-year-old Ecuadorian woman has been detained by immigration agents while boarding a flight from Denver to Oakland. Plainclothes officers arrested Chantel Morales Rojas on a jetway at Denver International Airport Sunday night. The incident was shared widely on social media.
1: ICE is here. Help us. Help us. No, don't show me
21: back
1: in.
21: Back up, please. Back up, please.
1: No, stop.
0: Alicia Dansker, a Bay Area resident traveling on the same flight, witnessed the arrest. She says an unidentified man first approached Rojas at the gate and questioned her about her visa.
22: And we were sitting at the gate, and I went to get water, and I came back, and she just looked terrified. And she said a man had asked her if she would talk about her visa. And while we were waiting for boarding, sort of four men gathered and were just eyeing us from a little ways away and terrifying her, and honestly, us too.
0: Dansker says she and Rojas were allowed to board early, but after they entered the jetway, the door closed behind them and the officers moved in.
22: They scanned our boarding passes and they went fine, but all of a sudden an alarm went off on the Southwest computer and the Southwest agent started yelling and said, you have to come back. But then two large men sort of rushed us into the jetway and someone pushed the door closed behind us. And they said, we're going to be nice, but we have a warrant, and you have to come with us.
0: Her friend says the agents claimed they had a warrant, but did not show it to an attorney who was traveling with them.
22: I didn't ever see it. I don't remember them identifying themselves at all. They were wearing Denver airport, like, badges. The Southwest agent told us later that they couldn't have stopped them anyway because they have badges that allow them to go through any door in the Denver airport. Like just a gang of dudes. It was very odd.
0: Video recorded by Dansker reportedly shows several people forcing Rojas down an exterior stairway and into a Homeland Security van parked on the tarmac. ICE says Rojas overstayed her visa and remains in custody pending removal proceedings. But her attorney, Laura Lichter, disputes that account. Lichter says Rojas entered the country legally, followed the rules, and filed an immigration application allowing her to remain in the United States while her case was pending. And Alicia Dansker corroborates her account.
22: Yeah, well, she came in the country on a visa as a nanny, and before that expired, she started going through the appropriate steps to stay in this country. At every point, the government knew where she was. There's been no gaps in what she's doing. She wasn't living in hiding at all. So she was just taking every single step available to her. I do know that Chantal had been given no information from the government that she was in any trouble, that she needed to be doing anything different than what she's doing, or that, you know, she was going to be deported. In fact, she had a work permit. The government told her, you know, knew where she was and that she was working. So, you know, I'm not an attorney, but like, this is wild.
0: Rojas works as a software developer in Oakland. She is now being held at an ICE detention facility in Aurora, Colorado. Her friend says ICE claims they are going after, quote, the worst of the worst.
22: Oh, I mean, that seems laughable at this point. Like, this is just the loveliest woman who has such deep ties to her community, who is always going out of her way to help people. Independent of me, I happen to hear through the network of au pairs here how devastated they are because they all love her. We love her too, everybody who's ever met her. I couldn't even imagine her raising her voice. I've never heard it. She's just one of the best of the best.
0: Earlier this month, video footage of two Immigration and Customs Enforcement agents tackling a man at the airport in Las Vegas drew public outrage and criticism from elected officials. An arrest at San Francisco International Airport also took place earlier this year, and video footage of a woman being arrested this week was posted by a Richmond council member, although SFO spokesperson Doug Yakel has not verified that claim. But there is seemingly a rise in ICE arrests at airports across the country.
22: The airport is not a safe place, and that they're absolutely actively participating.
0: KPFA News reached out to the Department of Homeland Security for figures and information about arrests at other airports, but the agency had not responded to our inquiry as of news time. Meanwhile, the community has made a GoFundMe campaign to support Chantel's legal fight for freedom. House Republicans are attempting to sow doubt over claims of the inhumane treatment of immigrants. In a hearing about the conditions of the Delaney Hall Immigration and Customs Enforcement Detention Center, the House Oversight Subcommittee went back and forth arguing about the treatment of immigrants. KPFA's Kennedy Coelho reports.
3: House Republicans are accusing Democrats of creating false narratives around conditions in the Delaney Hall ICE Detention Center. Republican Jefferson Van Drew of New Jersey opened a hearing on the Oversight Subcommittee Wednesday. He accused the detained immigrants of being ungrateful for what he called excellent conditions, better than American prisons. And he accused Democrats of taking the side of immigrants over Americans. Van Drew said that the conditions can't be as bad as the detainees and their advocates claim, because if they were, they'd leave.
4: Everybody has the option to self-deport. They will be helped if they want to self-deport. They want to leave. It's not good. They don't like the food. They don't like the housing. They don't like the recreation. I didn't even go into, by the way, the soccer fields. I didn't go into the gym that is better than, and I, you know, I try to hit the gym every day, and I've been in a few nice gyms for many, many years. And this was up to any of them, anywhere that I've seen. So why the false narratives? Why would anybody do this?
3: In her opening statement, Ranking Member Jasmine Crockett of Texas called out Republicans for refusing to call in any actual officials involved with Delaney Hall. After the opening statements, the subcommittee heard from witnesses, including former immigration officers, not currently working at the center. Democrat Crockett says that since their last meeting on the topic, over 40 people have died, and nearly a third of those deaths occurred at centers run by GEO Group, the private detention contractor contracted to run multiple detention centers, including Delaney Hall. GEO Group has repeatedly been accused of inhumane conditions at its facilities. Crockett said the choice to not push for unannounced congressional visits, greater oversight, or having those involved testify is financial.
7: The chairman has not called anyone from the company to testify before this subcommittee, which is not surprising because they're pouring millions of dollars into Republican campaigns across the country. Let us play a game of follow the money, shall we? GEO Group has donated more than $1 million to Donald Trump's super PAC, nearly $1 million to Speaker Mike Johnson's super PAC, hundreds of thousands to John Thune's super PAC. So they spend millions to get Republicans elected around the country, and in return, they get federal contracts to operate detention facilities.
3: The hearing was a back and forth, with Republicans repeatedly calling the allegations of inhumane conditions at ICE detention centers false. Democrat Jamie Raskin of Maryland accused the Republicans of trying to control the narrative and not coming in good faith. He accused them of framing the narrative in the very title of the hearing.
23: The ambiguous title of today's hearing, False Narratives Surrounding Conditions at the Delaney Hall ICE Detention Center, naturally invites the question of whether the majority is seeking to debunk false narratives or entrench false narratives. One clue is that the title does not refer to facts at all. Another is that the majority has neither organized a committee visit to Delaney Hall, which we easily could have done, nor even undertaken the basic step of inviting an actual administration witness from ICE or the Department of Homeland Security to be with us here today to answer questions from members of Congress.
3: The debate stayed along party lines, with Republicans only speaking with the witnesses who would back up their position. Republican Jim Jordan of Ohio focused on sanctuary cities, seemingly to blame them for most immigration issues. He cited a situation in Colorado, a sanctuary state, where an immigrant was released and an ICE agent was injured while detaining him a second time. Jordan says that the immigrant was released because of his immigration status, and Jordan blamed the left for it.
2: Adding dumbness on top of dumbness. I mean, it's just like, that is crazy. So this is something that just has to change in the country. We talk about having safer streets and everything else for the public. This is just, it's just so, so wrong. And I think it's all part of the left's plan. Let in 10 million, as I said earlier, create sanctuary jurisdictions. Don't fund people like Mr. Murkowski, ICE agents, to go out there and enforce the law, and then have prosecutors who do their ridiculous charging and plea bargain decisions and create this unsafe environment. That is what the left wants today, and that's what they're carrying out.
3: The Democrats on the committee demand greater access into Delaney Hall, specifically for unannounced visits to see what the conditions are day to day. For KPFA News, I'm Kennedy Cuello.
0: Bertie Hernandez is an immigrant rights activist who was formerly detained at a GEO group-run facility. Hernandez now serves as Deportation Defense Senior Manager for the California Immigrant Youth Justice Alliance and draws on personal experience as a formerly detained transgender person to support immigrants being held at the Adelanto Detention Center. Hernandez said the allegations coming out of New Jersey are not surprising. Hernandez specifically pushed back on New Jersey Republican Representative Jefferson Van Drew's claims that the detention center is in good condition with adequate food and amenities like a gym.
5: They're making it sound like they get to choose like their meal options, that they're going to go and do like a weight training therapy, like all of these like different things, when the reality is that that's not true. Right. The reality of it is that for us that have lived this, right, for us that have been impacted by detention, right, the food is one of the first things that you notice. The food is one of the first things that, like, you see. I was served food in wet trays. Sometimes the food was so unedible that I literally could not stomach it. I lost 70 pounds.
0: Hernandez said that if conditions are this bad in California, a state with some of the nation's strongest protections for detained immigrants, it's hard to imagine what people are experiencing in New Jersey. Hernandez argued that the treatment of detainees and the lack of accountability reflect a broader pattern in the Trump administration of prioritizing private prison companies like GEO Group over the people in their custody.
5: They don't care what community members say, because the corporations are bringing in billions in revenue, right? And these corporations are the same ones that are funding their campaigns, that gave out money for their campaigns, and now they're paying it forward, right? And I think that is very much what is happening in Delaney Hall. It is very much what is happening in the conversations that we are seeing right now on the committee hearing, right? There's this like massive narrative being shifted, right? Saying that, you know, undocumented people are being treated in this manner in very humanely, and that is not the case.
0: Immigrant rights activists and Democratic lawmakers continue to protest detention centers across the country, saying they hope increased public attention will improve conditions for those being held inside. And you are listening to the Pacifica Evening News. I'm your anchor for this week and next week, Mitch Jezerich, and I do come to you during a time in which we are seeking to raise funds for this program as well as for this radio station to keep bringing you the news on a nightly basis. As I indicated earlier, a familiar name that I've known and I've seen over the years before, Daryl in Piedmont, had challenged us to raise $1,000 on the condition that if we can raise outside of that an additional $1,000, Daryl's going to throw in $1,000, and that would be $2,000 for this hour, and that would be a very big deal for us. As I speak to you right now, we have raised $720 towards that $1,000 challenge. That means we are $280 away. I ask you to make a contribution that you can afford, one that is according to your means, and one that you feel good about knowing that you did your part in supporting this community radio station. For KPFA listeners and KFCF listeners, the number you call to make that donation is 1-800-439-5732, 1-800-439-5732, and online at kpfa.org. In Southern California, that number for KPFK in Los Angeles is 818-985-5735, 818-985-5735, and online at kpfk.org. I want to bring in to on air now KPFA's news director, Lauren Schmidt, who is responsible for putting on this news broadcast each night. And Lauren was also, though I was the one who voiced the copy about the story of Chantel Morales Rojas, the woman who lives in Oakland, I believe, who was detained by ICE agents at a Denver airport trying to come back to Oakland. It was Lauren Schmidt, who actually spoke to another passenger on that flight, Alicia Dansker, that we just aired moments ago. And I bring in Lauren now because, Lauren, talk about putting something together by the seat of your pants. And you've been putting this whole newscast together and then get this interview with Alicia Dansker, who was there. I've seen the video on social media of what happened in Denver, of this Oakland resident. I mean, and we pulled it off, but what a harrowing story.
6: No, absolutely. And I'll add, there's more to come. I've been actively emailing back and forth with the Department of Homeland Security requesting additional information as Chantel, according to her attorney, was not in any violation. So we're seeking additional details.

0: targeting the so-called worst of the worst, but in fact, you know, going to immigration courthouses like we've seen in San Francisco, where approximately 1,000 people have been detained, people who've been approved for green cards and had sponsors and you know, putting people in detention centers in these conditions where people say they're so horrible. Like Bertie, who we just spoke with, said they lost 70 pounds eating the food inside a GEO group facility. You know, we thought it was really important, and I think it speaks to the ethos of our newsroom that, you know, following this hearing, which I'll mention, actually had no officials from ICE or DHS present, right, as they're, you know, supposedly investigating conditions at Delaney Hall. We thought it was really important and would do due diligence to the story to actually feature someone who had that lived experience. And we first spoke with Bertie at an event with CHRLA, one of the immigration rights groups in the LA area, who has been leading the way for calling for humane immigration in the United States. Something I think is interesting too is that's kind of all related, and the through line, you know, is this GEO group right now. In fact, Chantel Rojas, Morales Rojas is actually held at a GEO group facility in Colorado that is actually experiencing a tuberculosis outbreak. You know, so as we see that folks on the Republican side of the administration saying that, you know, these conditions are great, you'll notice they failed to mention that at least 12 detainees have gotten tuberculosis at this facility. And even California's Attorney General Rob Bonta, who's been featured on this newscast, has seen these conditions himself and released his own report, which we have highlighted, called Cruel, Inhumane, and Unacceptable in his most recent report. And for folks that don't know, all of our reporting you can actually find at kpfa.org/news. And I'll make the plug, that's at kpfa.org, is also where you can donate and support this newscast. And Mitch, it's been so great having you on board to get this sort of behind the scenes look of what it takes to make this newscast possible. You know, we were unsure that story about Chantel would even make it on the news tonight. But in the last, like at 5:45, Mitch and I sort of looked at each other and said, no, this has to air. And we were able to get it out because this is more than a job for all of us here. We are so passionate about getting news and information out to our communities. We see it as a responsibility and a duty that we take very seriously. And unlike corporate media, we are not backed by billionaires. We are backed by you. And that is why we're asking for your support. And you can lend that helping hand by calling 1-800-HEY-KPFA. 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
1: I am going to step over my boundary here, my lines here, by making an executive decision to actually follow up on what you were just saying and taking the time to do that. I have worked with this radio network for many years, most of which, though not always, I was a reporter back in the day, but most of which I was a host of a program in which I'd interview one or two, you know, a few people at most, sometimes just one over a period of time. And I complained about how much work that was. But that is nothing, nothing compared to just the intense amount of work it takes to put together a newscast in which you're trying to chronicle what was going on in the world and in the community that day. Lauren, I know you won't say it, but I know your day started today at 8 a.m., right? It's almost 7 o'clock right now. Yesterday, we were both here until 7, last night as well, right? I don't know what time you got home, but I know it wasn't before then. Because I know we went out to dinner, and then you came back to the station because you had some more stuff you had to do at the station.
0: Well,
1: right.
0: The news doesn't sleep, Mitch.
1: And neither does Lauren Schmidt. And I do, because I can't do it anymore. But if you were to look at this table I'm broadcasting from right now, it looks like a nuclear bomb went off. because we just have crazy stuff everywhere. And it's an operation that's by the seat of our pants, and it is stressful, and it takes a lot of work, but it's important news. And again, I

0: Really want to, and I am so thrilled, and I have to tell you, friends, right now, we have not raised a single dollar since I told you we have raised $720 towards that $1,000 challenge, and this is a real problem right now. We need to be able to make this $1,000 challenge that came in from Daryl today. So as Lauren said, the phone number, if you're listening to KPFA and KFCF, to make a contribution is 1-800-439-5732, 1-800-439-5732, and online at kpfa.org. In Southern California, for KPFK, it's 818-985-5735, 818-985-5735, and online at kpfk.org. But something that I really want to say here, and I've already said in part, is that it is a real honor for me to be able to guest host this week and next week the Pacifica Evening News. On one hand, and for the first reason, is because I've been a listener to this program for well over 26 years. I was trained in this program. I was trained by the late great, not her alive still, most of these folks, Mark Maracle and Eileen Alfandary, both of who are alive. I don't want to mix that up. Right? But to me, these are some of the greatest journalists, broadcast journalists I've ever known. Eileen Alfandary, to me, is maybe the greatest broadcaster journalist I have met out of this network. And I include Amy Goodman, who deserves all the accolades she gets. And so I remember the Chris Brunies. I remember the Wendell Harpers. I remember the Kelia Ramirez's. We still have Max Pringle and Christopher Sprinkle around, right? It's an honor to work on this show that I think has played a huge role in our local democracy to make sure our listeners are informed of what's going on in the world. But there's another reason why it's a deep honor for me to be able to do this, is I'm really excited about what's happening with this news department right now. With the leader of Lauren Schmidt, we've got somebody, I'm not going to give your age, but Lauren Schmidt's a little bit younger compared to the rest of the crowd here at our home station, KPFA, right? And Lauren, I think you have the energy and the spirit that I had many years ago, and that's exciting to be seen running the news department. I see folks like Teresa Wiersbianska, who also I think does fantastic news, and I see you two working together, and then bringing Christina Onnestad as well. I mean, these are three powerhouses that are burning the midnight oil to bring the news to the air each day. And for me to have this opportunity right now to work with the three of you here and there, it's an honor.
1: Thank you, Mitch.
0: And I'm really excited to be here.
1: It's been just an honor also to work with you. And, you know, in so many other media organizations, it takes entire departments, like dozens of producers, editors, reporters, engineers, digital teams, assignment desks. But here at KPFA, it really is this small team. And every morning headline, field report, breaking news update, hour-long nightly newscast is all produced by real people working long hours because we believe independent journalism matters.
0: And you oversee the young interns who all work here that we featured yesterday.
1: Yes. Yes, we do. In fact, if we have time, I have a short pitch from Lily.
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0: Lilio and another one of our young interns here. 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
1: We have a great program for you today. They made you fear and hate your neighbors so that you could rob your future. Seriously, what is the Republican strategy? Well, we'll get into that in just a moment. Phil Ittner's going to drop by with a live Ukraine update. There's a lot going on over in that part of the world. And retired ladies, little old ladies, against underwater garbage. We'll talk about that. But to start out, John Pavlovitz, the writer, pastor, activist, his latest book, Here and Now, Small and Close. And this is one of the coolest little children's books that I have seen in a long, long time, with an amazing, just an absolutely wonderful message. His website, The Beautiful Mess, is over at John Pavlovitz, PAVLOVITZ.substack.com, or you can just plug in The Beautiful Mess and it'll pop up. John, welcome back to the program. It's so great to have you with us.
2: Thanks, my friend. So good to see you.
1: Thank you. Back at you. So Here and Now, Small and Close. I mean, when I read this, I was like, shades of Ram Dass. This is like, you know, Be Here Now for little kids. It's just brilliant.
2: Oh, thank you, man. Yeah, it was an effort for me to give a message for young people that I've been giving to adults for decades now, that we always have two things at any juncture. We have proximity to pain and agency to alleviate it. And it's an effort to give us a measure of control in times that feel out of control. And I think adults and children could use that message right now.
1: Yeah, just ask yourself, where am I? What time is it?
2: That's right.
1: I am here. It is now. There's a bunch of great stuff over on your website that, you know, I'd love to talk with you about, but I just wanted to focus on this one in particular. Christian nationalists are mocking Jesus, making atheists, and creating an exodus from the church. I mean, this seems to me like an existential crisis for Christianity writ large. For people who are unfamiliar with you, give us just a minute or so about your past. And, you know, what brought you to this moment? And then if you could expound on that, please.
2: Sure. Yeah, I began probably about 3 decades ago as a local church pastor and entered that quite naive and started going through the church and becoming a part of the system. And it was during that time that I realized, you know, how attached so much of Christianity was to conservative right-wing politics. And as I moved through that, it became more and more difficult for me to stay aligned with this thing that was so antithetical to Jesus. And so I started speaking out more explicitly on matters of race and gender, and that became a liability for me in that setting. And so I was one day fired for, you know, my stance, but it allowed me to speak with a clarity, with an authenticity that I never could as a local church pastor. And so that's brought me to this place where I can now speak into that culture directly.
1: All right, and that was in the United Methodist Church, as I recall.
2: I was actually not fired from a Methodist church, so I still have great standing with them. But, and you know, and Tom, you know, started in 2015, really during that presidential campaign, saying there are some disturbing things happening in my church, but in the larger church in America. Mm-hmm. And I just felt a responsibility to speak directly to those things. And I think more ministers really need to be doing that.
1: So let's speak to those things. How is it? First of all, in your opinion, what is it that is corrupting Christianity in the United States?
2: Well, I think, you know, you've had a group of people who've been raised for generations with fear as the center of their religion. And that fear always requires an adversary, an encroaching enemy, you know, someone to be defeated. And so that fear is constantly ratcheted up by, you know, the politics and the religion in concert. And so there's people who are in this addled state and they're not thinking clearly. And I think that allowed Trump to come in and do exactly what he does, which was point out fake emergencies, you know, curated conspiracies, and then say that he could fix it. And it's allowed so many Christians to make bedfellows that I don't think they would have 10 years ago, especially when you have Supreme Court seats. That's a pretty seductive lure, that kind of power.
1: Yeah. And what kind of, well, first of all, what kind of person goes down that road in your experience?
2: Well, I think the slope is so slippery, and it's a million small moral concessions. And I think to get to that point where they finally, in 2016, voted for Trump, having 2 weeks earlier seen the Access Hollywood tapes, once they make that decision, then they are morally compromised, and they have to deny all plausible reality around them, and they have to do all sorts of theological gymnastics to stay aligned with this person. And I think there's so much self-preservation at stake, people not wanting to admit, I've made a mistake, I've become tethered to this thing that is the opposite of the namesake of my faith tradition.
1: I'm hearing from, I would call them young people, you know, peers of my kids who are now in their 40s, that religion is viewed by them as more like a social club, and increasingly a social club for bigots. And it strikes me as a tragedy. And you're arguing that these people are not just doing what you just laid out, but that they're actually mocking Jesus in the process, and that they're actually making atheists and creating an exodus from the church. I mean, that was your title. Can you elaborate on that? How does that happen?
2: Well, there's an irony that here, Tom, that the people who for 60 years, these evangelicals have been, you know, saying that there's this war on Jesus, on Christianity, and it's true, it's just coming from inside the house. And so they've been able to, you know, ratchet up that fear, and yet the truth is, the Jesus of the Gospels would be in danger right now. He would not be welcome in Trump's America. He would not be welcome at white evangelical nationalistic churches. And so somehow that cognitive dissonance, it escapes them. And I think for people like me, I try to continually lift up those teachings of compassion and mercy and justice and diversity. And I force those people to deal with Jesus and not the religious kind of fear stories they've been told.
1: So, how do you do that? I mean, let's maybe role play it a little bit. I had a guy call who, you know, I knew he was a right winger, but he called and he said, you know, so you've read the Bible four times. And I was like, yeah, I read it every night before I went to sleep for 4 years to, you know, you can get these through the Bible in a year things. And, you know, not to mention my earlier dips into theology that you and I have discussed. And I took it as a good faith question, but what he was trying to do was lead me down into some little rabbit hole where some aspect of Christianity that he believed I didn't believe, and therefore he could declare me a blasphemer and an unbeliever. And I, you know, when I figured out that he was not interested in actually having a conversation, he was trying to do a gotcha. I just moved along.
2: But, sure.
1: You know, and I'm sure you've seen those kind of, you've probably been involved in those kind of circumstances. But what do you say to people like that who are like, Trump is fine, you know, what we're doing in Iran is fine, what we're doing to the people in the United States, cutting them off from healthcare, that's all good stuff. The only thing you have to do is proclaim that Jesus is king of the world, you know, is Lord, your Lord and Savior, and that, you know, God's in charge of everything, and that every word in the Bible is divinely inspired, and you will be just fine.
2: Yeah, I think part of what I do is I just take them through the Sermon on the Mount, and I'll ask them to tell me where they see those values embodied in the life and the work and the legislation of Donald Trump and the Republican Party, because there are really no connection points when you can do that. And what we see so many of these people, Tom, that we're talking about, they're Bible believing, but not really Bible reading. They've got a certain small group of texts that they are told what these things mean and how to apply them, but they've really not read the Gospels, or they've forgotten everything they ever learned growing up. And that's what sticks with me. The people who raised so many of us, they have abandoned everything they told us to be, you know, and I've written about that this week, that we did what you told us to do in Sunday school and church. We became those people, and now we're pariahs to people like you.
1: Yeah. Yeah. In fact, I challenged him. I said, you know, I'll bet you haven't actually read the Bible. He's like, well, I've read enough of it. So the aspects of the Sermon on the Mount that you see not being followed by Trump and his followers are?
2: Yeah, I mean, you can look at, if you take away the empathy from Christianity, we've talked about this before, there's nothing left. And when you get a Christian culture that demonizes compassion for other people and caring for the poor and the sick, well, that was Jesus' whole mission. And so I always remind these Christians who are about salvation, if Jesus were just here to bring people, to deliver people a ticket out of out of hell, then the Gospels would have been very short. But we see these four biographies of Jesus with him teaching and living alongside people and treating people with dignity and using all these parables to show us how to live. And if we don't know how to live, if we're not listening to Jesus, what are we actually doing here? Why do we bother calling ourselves Christians at all?
3: Yeah. And I also find the Book of Thomas very instructive with regard to that. Have you ever dug into that?
2: Yeah, absolutely. And you know, it's that the non-canonical gospels are difficult for people to even wrestle with because most of them haven't, you know, looked at the ones that we have in the Bible.
3: So
2: you're really just trying to help people. They have a shorthand faith. Conservative evangelicalism is about a shorthand faith that tells you how to apply hatred and fear and you abandon love for neighbor.
3: Yeah.
2: And that's really sad.
3: Yeah, lift a rock and I am there, split wood and I am there. I mean, it's just, there's a remarkable richness in my experience to Christianity that is completely missed by these folks, sadly.
2: Yes, sir.
3: It's the great John Pavlovitz, his new book, Here and Now, Small and Close. This is an, if you have kids or grandkids, get a copy of this book. It's amazing. And check out his website, The Beautiful Mess, over on Substack. John, thank you so much for dropping by.
2: Thank you, my friend. See you soon.
3: Great to talk to you. Thank you.
0: You're listening to Tom Hartman.
3: Antonio in Seal Beach, California. Hey, Antonio, what's on your mind today?
4: Good afternoon, Tom, and thank you for being on the radio. You're the only logical mind out there.
3: I don't think the only one, but, you know, we try.
4: Well,
3: what's up?
4: Well, yeah. It's good to hear you. You know what? Two huge questions that never come up is, first of all, you know, this is the second term. We never had a problem with Iraq before.
3: Mm-hmm.
4: And then, you know, now he wants all these other countries to go in and monitor this or pay for money or everything else when he didn't do anything in the beginning to get him involved.
3: No, he created a mess, and now he's complaining that nobody else will come in and clean up his damn mess for him.
4: Exactly. But nobody, I don't hear anybody saying that. You know, just like, you had 4 years to do something, you didn't do it. Now, you know, it's the last term, and here we are. I mean, spending billions and billions and billions of dollars, and this is just the beginning.
3: I think Bibi suckered him into it, frankly, is my opinion. I
4: think so, too.
3: I can't imagine that Dan Kane, the chairman of the Joint Chiefs, thought this was a good idea. I can see where Hegseth probably thought it was a good idea. I mean, he's got a Crusader cross on his tattooed to his chest, and Deus Fault, you know, the slogan from the Crusades. I mean, you know, yes, let's go kill the Muslims. Outside of Hegseth and Trump, I can't imagine that anybody in this White House thought this was a good idea. It's blowing up in his face. And he deserves
4: amazing.
3: It perfectly. Yeah. Antonio, well
4: How
3: said.
4: How do you think this is going to end?
3: I don't know. I think it's going to end in American humiliation, just like Vietnam ended, just like Afghanistan ended, just like Iraq ended. We're going to have to, reach a point where we basically kind of pull out and say, well, probably more like Vietnam, where we just pull out and say, okay, let's get back to as close as we can to the status quo before this started and, reopen the Strait of Hormuz because, you know, this is now becoming about economics as much as politics. And of course, the two are constantly intertwined and intertangled. So, Antonio, thanks for your call.
4: Hey, well,
3: it's good talking to you.
4: Take care, Tom.
3: Yeah,
4: bye-bye.
3: You too. Johan in Los Angeles. Hey, Johan, what's up?
5: May I ask about the guest earlier and the caller about the Christianity stuff?
3: Mm-hmm.
5: I think just picking up, you know, whatever's convenient, just cherry pick stuff and, like, you know, tell all you about it. They never look the entire book of a Bible, you know?
3: Mm-hmm.
5: And our churches are more like a business, not like, you know, actually like church.
3: I think more and more people are seeing it that way, and I think that's a tragedy. I mean, they should be community centers. They should be sacred places. They should be places for inspiration and, you know, not places where hate is preached and money is gathered, you know? It seems so anti-Jesus.
5: I think they're using Jesus' quote from John 14:6, and Trump is using that every day.
3: What is?
5: I'm the truth and the life. Yeah, I'm the truth and the life, and nobody comes through me kind of thing.
3: Right,
5: yeah.
3: And then you say, well, what does that mean? Because Jesus basically said what that means is you've got to, in Matthew 25, you've got to do these things. You know, it's not works alone. And I realize Paul kind of contradicted that later on in, I think, Acts, where he talks about it's not through works alone. And there's this big debate, you know, there's been this debate in Christianity for a couple thousand years about the importance of works versus faith. Anyway, I'll just leave that there. I don't want to play theologian here. Johan, thank you for the call. It's nice hearing from you. I appreciate it. Frank in Seattle. Hey, Frank, what's on your mind today?
6: Well, hey, Tom, how are you doing? I'll be brief. When you were listing that list of corporations that support Josh Hawley and Moreno and those that want to fund ICE, I was thinking about the fact that, you know, some people don't realize that the corporate entity is sociopathic, if not psychopathic entity.
3: By definition.
6: And, yeah, absolutely. A couple of good references for your audience. One is a film called The Corporation. It was done in Canada, probably could never be done in the U.S. And the other is I Am Fishhead, narrated by Peter Coyote, who does a lot of the Ken Burns films. And both of those are really well depict what kind of entity a corporation is. And, and to have this concept of corporate personhood really is at the core of so many of our problems. If we don't get a handle on that, then I fear things are not going to change anytime soon, if ever.
3: Well, that's why I published this new book. Louise and I worked on this for the last year. Who Killed the American Dream? The Greatest Political Crime Ever Told. How did corporations become people or persons?
6: Yeah.
3: You know, where did that originate, that lie, that fundamental lie, that lie that the founders would have gagged over? And, you know, we found where it started. It started in 1886 in a Supreme Court case.
6: Yeah. Santa Clara
3: County versus Southern Pacific Railroad, yeah.
6: Yeah, based on a lie, based on a head note that it was taken out of context and then really put into the opinion improperly. I agree.
3: So I'm hopeful that book will travel and wake some folks up. So we'll see.
6: Yeah, we need more people to read it and understand what's happened here, because that's really at the core of so many things.
3: Yeah, I get it. Frank,
6: you remember Keith Olbermann?
3: Yeah, I do.
6: He did one of the greatest rants on Citizens United I've ever heard. You can probably find it on YouTube. And he probably lost his job over that. But it was a great rant.
3: Yeah, he was not unwilling to take on corporate power, and I think that's why they got rid of him. Frank, thank you. Thanks for the call. It's good talking to you. Sean in Britton, South Dakota. Hey, Sean, what's on your mind today?
7: Well, I have a point to make and a question to ask, and I'll do them both at the same time and then let you answer if that's okay.
3: Sure.
7: The question is, hasn't the Trump administration crossed over into the legal standard for treason when you talked about those CIA locations being extremely top secret and the only way Iran could have gotten that information would have been from Russia? And the point I want to make is that should we be fortunate enough to have Nuremberg-style trials, there has to be punishment. There just has to be, or this is just going to happen again.
3: So you're opposed to a Truth and Reconciliation Commission?
7: I am.
3: Yeah. I'm torn, Sean. I get it on the one hand that these people are committing crimes, not just against us. I mean, you know, literally killing people, enacting policies that are causing the deaths of Americans, cutting people off from their health care, cutting them off from food stamps, things like that. In addition to ICE actually just putting guns to people's heads and pulling triggers. And yet, on the other hand, they are our fellow citizens. And although, you know, generally speaking, when people commit crimes, you put them in jail, and Republicans seem to be quite enthusiastic about that. So,
7: yeah,
3: I don't know.
7: They have robbed the American people blind. You know, we are basically insolvent at this point.
3: Yeah.
7: Yes. And a lot of that money has gone into some personal pockets. And people have lost their lives.
3: Yep.
7: And if Texas can execute a person for being in the wrong place at the wrong time and knowing somebody who committed a murder, then surely we can put these people on trial and we can exact punishment.
3: Yeah.
7: What that punishment will be, I don't know, but there has to be punishment.
3: Yeah.
7: There has to be.
3: Yeah, after Nuremberg, people were hanged. I don't think anybody is suggesting that, but we do have plenty of jail space in the United States right now. Sean, thank you. Thank you very much for the call. Tim in Aloha, Oregon. Hey, Tim, what's on your mind today?
8: Yeah, we haven't talked in a while, Tom, but that old in for a penny routine.
3: Mm-hmm.
8: That's where we are with this. You know, you got a homophobic, racist, misogynistic con man with his finger on the nuclear trigger. And they're not going to step back as long as they have that Musk mentality behind them. You know, with that kind of economic power, they're going to control the economic, political, legal system, which is exactly what they're doing. Even if they're guilty of major crimes, they can delay the process. That's really scary part. And what's happening with the middle class, and I've explained before, I've been in the same neighborhood 36 years. I've seen some kids growing up. Most of these kids in my neighborhood, good middle class families, have good education, but they can't afford anything. Three or four or five of them are living in an apartment. A lot of them are still living at home. You see what I mean?
3: Yeah.
8: And when you have a society where half the people in this country are at a sixth grade level down the literacy rate because of the, you know, when Reagan started destroying the educational system, how do you communicate with people like that? How do you make sense? You know, they're destroying child labor laws, so predominantly in the South, so these kids can, 13-year-olds can work 12-hour days, make minimum wage, come home at night, watch Fox News, go to church on Sunday, and then register as Republicans when they're 18. That's the kind of base they're building, you know.
3: Yeah. Oh, they're built. Yeah. That is
8: built,
3: their base.
8: Exactly.
3: Yeah.
8: Right. You know, so that's where we are, and people are going to have to wake up because ultimately, regardless of how bad a situation you're in, what do you still have to do? You have to still keep the system going in order to survive. And as long as you can do that and all the big companies can make money, they're going to keep that situation going.
3: Yeah. I think the housing thing is really become a crisis in large part because of the crash of 2008. You had Phil Graham there in 1999 saying it's time to do away with Glass-Steagall and let's deregulate the housing market, let's deregulate the banking market. And then you had all these banksters building these phony baloney securities based on mortgages that everybody knew were going to blow up. And they, sure enough, they blew up in 2008 and nearly took down the world economy with them. But what came out of that, I mean, just one guy, Steven Mnuchin, you know, threw 30,000 people out of their homes, you know, and Trump rewarded him by making him Treasury Secretary. And he got very, very rich doing it. So what happened was when they threw all those people out of their homes, I mean, literally millions of Americans in 2008 lost their homes. Those homes were bought up by corporations, by big banks, by hedge funds, by investment firms, by REITs, real estate investment trusts. And, you know, they're now in basically corporate hands and being used largely as rental properties. And the result is that we've got a major housing shortage in the United States right now. And, you know, this housing bill that was passed a couple of weeks ago that Trump refused to sign, but it's, I believe it's law now anyway, you know, is a small step in the right direction. But we've got a hell of a long way to go. And I think the biggest part of it, and they watered this down in that housing bill, is getting these investors out of housing, turning housing back into something that is essentially part of the commons, is regulated as if it were part of the commons, even though it's all, you know, private and independently owned. As opposed to simply a commodity that people buy and sell.
8: And now what's unavailable is unaffordable. That's
3: exactly.
8: What's going on.
3: Yeah, that's the point. You know, scarcity produces increase in price. And so, you know, we've seen while general inflation is going up 2-3% a year, housing inflation is going up, I don't know what the numbers are, but my guess would be 5-7% a year. And it's been spiking since 2008. And nobody has seriously done anything about it. And, if the Democrats don't come up with a really comprehensive, serious plan about what to do about this, it's going to be a big problem. I mean, everybody's talking about groceries and gasoline, and I get that. But if you're homeless, if you can't afford a place to live, or if you're living in horrible circumstances, you know, sharing a bedroom with three other people because, you know, that's the only thing you can afford is one room in a house that you're renting. I remember when I was in college, you know, we did that kind of thing, but, you know, we were in college. It's a whole different thing when you're on your own. You're trying to build a family. You're trying to, you know, make your way in the world. You're trying to, you know, have a decent job, and it just doesn't keep up. And that's where we're at. That's where I'd say the majority of people under 50 right now are at. About the only people in this country who seriously have much wealth anymore, outside of the top, you know, 0.1%, are the boomers. Because, you know, the boomers lived through the period of time when you could actually have, you know, on a single paycheck, you could live the middle class life, and most of their equity is in their homes. And they're not letting go of those homes any day soon.
8: You could have a mother at home, but you could raise the kids. They went to decent schools, you know.
3: Yeah, well, that was the story of my life. My mom stayed home.
8: I grew up.
3: know? Yeah.
8: Right. And my dad was an Army sergeant. I grew up on it. You know, I know how the system works. I don't smoke. I don't drink. I don't take drugs. I'm debt-free. How did I do that? You know?
3: Yeah. Well, you grew up in a middle-class world with a middle-class family. You know, my dad worked in a tool and die shop and put four kids, you know, raised four boys and sent some of us through college. And it's astonishing the damage that Reaganism and neoliberalism have done to this economy, and that the Republicans get away with continuing to promote these policies that only enrich the top 1%, that screw everybody else. And that they're successful in using generally hate and fear to promote their candidacies, whether it's hate and fear of black people, brown people, immigrants, Muslims, queer people. I mean, you name it, they got somebody to hate or fear, and they're going to tell you all about it. And that's, I mean, we just learned from Axios 2 days ago that the Republican strategy for this fall, according to the top Republican strategists, is to make Americans hate Democrats more than they hate Republicans. I mean, oh, my God, you know, what does that tell you about what has happened to this party? What has happened to this country?
8: Yeah. It's, and the final statement, emotion overrides logic.
3: Yeah, sadly, always the case. Yeah, it's that's what the Republicans know. Tim, thank you for the call. It's good to hear from you. Appreciate the affirmation, as it were. On the line with us is our buddy Phil Ettner, the veteran war correspondent, host of the On the Edge podcast based out of Kyiv, Ukraine. Philip Ettner on YouTube, Ettner Philip on social media. Phil, welcome back to the program. How's everything in Ukraine today?
9: Well, relatively good in terms of the way, you know, at least we're not getting pummeled by ballistic missiles, but it's politically rather chaotic at the moment, I should say.
3: To what extent is that a real conflict between your defense minister and Zelensky and whatnot versus something that's being driven by Russian propaganda? Or is Russian propaganda no longer a big factor in Ukrainian politics?
9: Well, this gets really, really complicated and very intricate, as one could, you know, well imagine, given the inner workings of a government at war.
3: Sure.
9: It all stemmed from the fact that there was this tension between the head of the army, General Sirsky, and the head of the Ministry of Defense, Fedorov. And this came to a head last week, and in it, Zelensky abruptly dismissed Fedorov. And it's widely known that it was going to be one or the other. People took to the streets. They exercised their freedom of assembly and their freedom of speech. Given the way things are politically here and that we live under martial law, that's the best way for them to get their opinion out there into the world. Zelensky listened. He made some revisions. He's brought in a younger, different man, Mykhailo Drapatya, to now be the head of the army. The Ministry of Defense, I think, still is an open position. And people have been clamoring for Fedorov to come back. He's a widely respected, kind of seen as a young innovator.
3: He's the guy who ran the drone program, right?
9: He's the one that ran the drone program, and reportedly, Zelensky offered him this kind of obscure, made-up position of prime minister in charge of technological innovation or something like that. And Fedorov said, that holds no real power. I'm not interested. I'll come back if I come back as defense minister. That is what is being reported. Now, you ask about Russian propaganda. This isn't Russian propaganda. This is an inner struggle within the Ukrainian armed forces and how to move forward to dealing with mobilization, dealing with soldiers, dealing with technological innovation, new tactics, breaking from the Soviet past of the Soviet way of war, which was the accusation made against General Sirsky, although General Sirsky had gotten some really good victories under his belt. And there's a faction within Ukraine that still actually would like to see him reinstated.
3: Mm-hmm.
9: However, I must say that while this might not be Russian propaganda, I think there is Russian interference happening here. And I say that because we knew months ago, we were told by various members of the political elite here within Ukraine that they were seeing machinations done by Moscow to interfere and to drive divisions between the leading members of the political elite, the kind of, you know, the party leaders and those who are in high positions, especially regarding security or military, divide and conquer. It's what the Russians do all the time. Yeah. And we know that there are Russian operatives in Ukraine. Of course there are Russian operatives in Ukraine. But this may be that we're seeing play out. However, one way or the other, whether it's machinations by Moscow or whether or not it's street protests by Ukrainian people, we are at a political crisis here, and it's happening at a time of war when there's a lot going on the battlefield, and these inner struggles, while essential and legitimate, are stymieing Ukrainian unity, although that is not going away. Nobody is protesting Zelensky. They are protesting the decision that Zelensky has made. Right. People here just want to see this war prosecuted properly, and they want to win, and they have differing opinions on how to do that and who should be in charge in the effort of doing that.
3: So I have heard that, from the reporting in the media that over the last couple of weeks, Kyiv has been just under massive bombardment by Russia. How are you guys doing? And does this compare? I mean, it's apparently nothing close to, like World War II bombing, the Blitz and whatnot that would just take out, 20 city blocks kind of thing. But how's it going?
9: It's not good. They've been since July 2nd. There's rarely a night where we don't have active, attacks, certainly alarms. I would say almost, in fact, I'll correct myself. Every night we get alarms, but pretty much every night since that July 2nd beginning of this bombardment, we've had some sort of explosion, whether or not that's air defenses or whether or not that's an actual ballistic missile strike. And a lot of this is on our shoulders because the Trump administration has choked off the supply of Patriot missile systems, which are essential for shooting down ballistic missiles. The Ukrainians can shoot down the drones themselves. They have that capacity themselves. They can shoot down an awful lot of missiles. They have that capacity themselves. But some of these, like, hypersonic ballistic missiles and some of the more, extreme weapons that Russia has in its arsenal can only be handled by Patriots. And they've clearly run out because we are getting pelted, absolutely pelted. And you're right, it isn't blowing down blocks, city blocks. It's not like the Blitz. It's not the Luftwaffe. But it's bad enough that, it takes a toll on you psychologically. I have not had a good night's sleep, Tom, since July 2nd. Because even when it doesn't happen, there's still the alarm. And you wonder, do I need to go to a safe place in my building? Do I need to go actually to a shelter? And that psychological toll is absolutely taking an extreme, it's taking a toll.
3: You wonder if that might be driving some of the demonstrations. People are just frazzled.
9: Frazzled, short-tempered. Yeah. All of these things are coming into play. And about two weeks ago, I did an interview on the show, and I recommend everybody go and talk to it with a woman named Lisa Woods, who's an American working at a trauma center here in Ukraine, psychological trauma, where they're trying out new techniques like microdosing and things like that. And I spoke to her specifically about this, is that it's not just the actual attack that does damage to a person's mental health.
3: Yeah,
9: their psyche, and what it's doing to the children who are going to grow up, and it may not manifest for a decade. It may not manifest until they're well into their elderly lives, but this is doing serious psychological damage to the people of Ukraine. Whether or not it's an actual strike that happens, it's exhausting. I will tell you that. I will, from personal experience.
3: Yeah.
9: It's exhausting. But again, I reiterate, it's similar to what I said about the political situation where nobody is attacking Zelensky. They just want this done right. What I am saying is that people are exhausted, but they remain resilient because they have to be, because they know what Moscow is like. They know what it's like to live under the thumb of the Kremlin, and they refuse to ever do it again. And there is no question in anybody's mind, this country remains overwhelmingly unified in trying to push back the invader. What that's going to look like, I don't know. We just had the meeting in the, I guess it was in the Philippines between Lavrov and Rubio. There should have been a Ukrainian representative there, in my opinion, but apparently there wasn't. So, you know, there is a desire for this war to end. Everybody wants this war to end. We're all so tired of this war, but it has to win. It has to end with a sovereign and free Ukraine.
3: I get it.
9: And that's universal.
3: Yeah, I totally get it. About every 2 weeks since Trump became president, he has an hour or 2 hour long phone conversation with Putin. Sergey Lavrov, who I've met, who is the basically the Secretary of State, the Foreign Minister.
9: I've met him too. That must have been. You got to tell me that story sometime.
3: He's
9: a character.
3: It was at a reception in Washington D.C. Basically a cocktail party. But in any case,
9: tough dude.
3: Yeah, he's a giant of a man. And he's a very smart man. But anyhow, he's meeting with Rubio in private. Now we learn that the FBI director, Kash Patel, is going to go to Moscow in October, just before our elections. For a year and a half now, Trump has refused to provide Ukraine with the anti-missile technology necessary to stop these attacks on Kyiv. Do you see these all as part of one thing, or do you think that, there's speculation here that perhaps the reason why Kash Patel is going over to Moscow is for election interference, because Moscow has been messing in our elections in a big way since 2016. What's your opinion, and what's the prevailing opinion there? I got about a minute and a half here before we hit our
9: break. Okay, so my take on this is it's mighty fishy in a lot of different ways, okay? So this has only happened very rarely in the past. Director Free, I think, went, and I think Mueller went. But those trips were planned well in advance. They were meticulous. Everybody knew what everybody was talking about. The schedule and the time frame were done down to the minutiae, the minute. This Kash Patel thing is flying by the seat of the pants. He's being hosted by the FSB, who has actively attacked us in our own elections in the past, in 2016 certainly, and in 2020. This stinks. This smells fishy to me. And that comes not only from having worked and studied the Russians for 30 years, but also having worked in the defense and security coverage for, CBS and 60 Minutes and take your pick. I've seen these kind of trips before, and it doesn't go like this. It isn't fly by the seat of your pants. You aren't hosted by the enemy, and Russia is our enemy. I'm sorry to have to put it that bluntly, but it's true. And they're hosting Kash Patel. This is on their dime. This is their schedule. That's highly unusual, and it's just—it makes me very nervous, Tom. It makes me very, very nervous.
3: Yeah, well, me too, Phil. And I think there are Democrats now who are demanding to know what the hell is going on here,
9: and they should.
3: Yeah, and does this have to do with Ukraine? Have to do with the elections, or what's going on here? And I didn't even know that Lavrov had met Rubio in the Philippines. I mean, that's news to me. And I'm pretty hell.
9: We gotta keep. I know you are, but we gotta keep an eye on this. And the American people should know exactly why Kash Patel is going and what they're doing and who they're meeting with and what they're talking about. We should demand it.
3: Amen. Phil Itner, the great Phil Itner. Check out his podcast, On the Edge. Philip Itner on YouTube, Itner Philip on social media. Thanks, Phil.
9: Thank you, Tom.
3: Good talking to you. So, a heartwarming story. They call themselves the Old Ladies Against Underwater Garbage. This is just incredible. This woman who is currently 86 years old started a few years ago. She lives near Cape Cod, and she's a scuba diver in her 80s. And she discovered that there's these ponds all over Cape Cod, as is, commonly the case with kind of coastal land masses. And she started digging, she's 86 now. Susan Bauer is her name. And she was diving in these ponds and discovering all kinds of crap on the bottom. And she started bringing it up. And other women joined her. The youngest is 65. The oldest is 86. And over the past 6 years, they estimate they removed at least 6,000 pounds of trash from ponds around the Cape. During a recent dive covered by the New York Times, this is the front page of the New York Times over the weekend, they pulled 1,000 pounds of trash from one particular pond, Lovell's Pond. And one of the members, this is Lisa Weiss, she said, "You're exhausted. Maybe you're a little sunburned. You're filthy. And it's the best feeling. I don't quilt. I don't crochet. That's not how I'm going to stay fit as I age. This feeds you in a different way." So, yeah, put on the wetsuit and strap on the tank. God bless him. I love it. So Donald Trump wants desperately, and the Republicans are with him on this, this voter suppression bill. A large percentage of Americans have no idea where their birth certificate is, and in some cases can't even get it. You know, the hospital where they were born is long gone. It burned down 40 years ago, et cetera. They were born at home. And there's this weird meme going around right now on the right that the Republicans are pushing, because Olive Garden has basically a gift card. And to use that gift card, you have to show your driver's license. You have to prove that you're you. This is to prevent fraud and to prevent people using the gift cards, you know, whatever. And so they're saying, you know, it's harder to buy something at Olive Garden than it is to vote. Well, the problem is that there's only five states whose driver's licenses actually certify citizenship. The other 45 states, your driver's license, even if it's considered real ID, doesn't prove your citizenship. So your driver's license won't qualify as voter ID. You will have to bring a passport and a birth certificate, and the names will have to be identical. And if you're a married woman, you're going to have to bring a statement from a judge showing a court showing that you went before a judge and legally changed your name. And this is what Trump wants. All right. So now we've got this bill that will make it illegal for inside stock trading, or from members of Congress trading stocks on insider information, which is broadly popular. I mean, right across both parties, people are sick and tired of people profiting off public service. And the Republicans are attaching their version, a slimmed down version of this ID requirement to this legislation. They are simply desperate. They know that this fall, if they can't prevent more, in 2024, they prevented about 4 million people from voting. And that was enough to throw the election to Donald Trump. That's why Kamala Harris is not in the White House. It also threw the House and Senate to Republicans. And that's well documented. That's from government figures. Greg Palast ran the numbers. He's published the piece. You can find it if you go to HartmanReport.com. It's one of the top stories up in the upper right-hand corner and the most read. Kamala Harris won. This time they think it's going to take, they're going to have to knock off more than 4 million. They're going to have to knock off 6, 8, 10 million. And this is how they plan to do it. And so they've attached this to this bill, which is probably going to cause the bill to fail. Republicans weren't happy about it anyway in the first place. But if it does pass, well, it's going to get very problematic. But I don't think this is going to work for them, but I'm very concerned about this. Meanwhile, Americans are far more likely to view politics as the greatest threat to their safety, a study finds. I'll tell you about that right after the break, and I'll pick up your calls. It's Anything Goes Summer. We'll be back with that and your calls in just a moment. It's the place where despair is not an option. My daily take today, over that you can get for free in your in-mail box every day at HartmanReport.com, is titled, "They Made You Fear and Hate Your Neighbor So They Could Rob Your Future." And it's true. I start this article out with a quote from the last actual legitimately elected and honest Republican president of the United States, Dwight D. Eisenhower. In his farewell address to the nation in 1961, on January 20th of 1961, he said, and I quote, "America knows that this world of ours, ever growing smaller, must avoid becoming a community of dreadful fear and hate, and be instead a proud confederation of mutual trust and respect." End of quote. It was actually a few days before January 20th, but anyway. But it appears that dreadful fear and hate that Dwight Eisenhower warned us about have actually won. There was a new Lloyd's Register. I mentioned this briefly yesterday, but it's really worth focusing on. Lloyd's Register came out of the old Lloyd's Coffee House in the 1720s. And two things came out of that coffee house. Two businesses were started by the guys in that coffee house, the men who hung out there every day. One was called Lloyd's of London, the insurance company. The other is called Lloyd's Register, which basically they do what's called the annual risk survey. They just kind of look around the world and say, where are the risks? And, of course, that presumably informs the insurance company, although the two companies have been separate, you know, ever since the 1720s. Lloyd's Register was officially formed in 1760. And they do this global risk poll of citizens in the top 140 countries. And, you know, which is, you know, about half the countries in the world, but, you know, the countries who have a GDP bigger than Louisiana, basically. And they asked them, what is the biggest risk that you face as a citizen of your country? Now, most people talk about disease is a risk. Accidents are a risk. War could be a risk. But here in the United States, 1 in 10 Americans, 10% of Americans said politics is the biggest risk we face. Now, the average across the other 139 countries was only 1% of people said politics is the biggest risk we face. There were a few exceptions. For example, 5% of Russians said that politics was the biggest risk they face. And indeed, our politics can harm us. I mean, you know, go out in public with a bleep Trump t-shirt or cap or a bumper sticker. You know, the fear of physical violence, the fear of losing your health care this November when the Republicans' big, beautiful bill kicks in, the Medicaid cuts, the fear of losing your Medicare as the GOP works to strangle that program with both the Medicare Advantage scam and this new thing where in six states they're using AI to deny Medicare benefits to people on real Medicare. The scam, the fear of Republicans killing or reforming Social Security. Not to mention Republican-led campaigns to turn our environment over to the fossil fuel industry, our forests to the timber industry, our streams and waters over to the chemical industry, our farms over to the pesticide industry, and our children over to the radical Christian school industry. Not to mention turning our economy over to the crypto industry and the AI industry. And our Republican politicians and the billionaire-owned media that supports them are also continuously telling us to hate and fear exactly what Dwight Eisenhower warned us against. I mean, if it's not Willie Horton, it's immigrant caravans. If it's not immigrant caravans, it's Muslim bombers. If it's not Muslim bombers, it's murder, rapist, illegals. In 2024, it was trans people. For this election cycle, Trump, Rubio, Miller, Vance are telling us that we should hate and fear not only the guy mowing your lawn, but also democratic socialists and communists. You know, politics is supposed to help us. It's supposed to support us. Politics is supposed to be the system in a functioning democracy, which we are not. We are an oligarchy now. But in a functioning democracy, politics is where the will of the people gets enacted into law and the government supports the people. But it hasn't been that way since the Reagan Revolution, since Ronald Reagan turned his party over to the billionaires, and then the billionaires spent the next 45 years seizing control of the entire government. And the entire economy. I mean, Republican opposition to any real reforms is why student debt is so high. It's why housing is in the hands of Wall Street hedge funds. It's why health insurance is out of reach for most people. It's why child care is unaffordable. It's why that national system of brand new gleaming schools and hospitals that were built by Eisenhower and Jack Kennedy and Lyndon Johnson are falling into disrepair, and literally 3,000 hospitals have closed since the first Trump administration. And all of that was built, by the way, with a 90% income tax that Eisenhower and Kennedy had and 50% corporate tax. But why? Why are the Republicans doing this? The era from the 30s until the 80s saw the growth of the first, literally in the history of the world, the first country where the middle class became more than 50% of the population with a single paycheck. And what, allowed that was the right to unionize and a 90%

You've got 1,500 right-wing radio stations. You've got three right-wing television networks. You've got the majority of television stations in the country now in the hands of two right-wing corporations. You know, it just goes on and on and on. It took a few decades, but their bet paid off. And the problem for the billionaires and the Republicans that they own was that most Americans loved what those oligarchs called socialism. I mean, you know, we embraced Social Security, unionization, the minimum wage. We liked it, but the billionaires didn't want to pay for it. And so what did the Republicans do? Well, they said, you know, we can't win an election based on more tax cuts for billionaires. And that's the only thing that the only legislative agenda that they've had since 1981 of any consequence, other than making it harder for people to join unions and, you know, polluting the environment. So as Axios reported last week, quote, it's going to be a hate election, a Republican tied to Trump's political operation told Axios. Voters have to hate the Dems more than they hate us, and we have material to work with. The simple fact is, ever since 1981, the Reagan Revolution, Republicans have not proposed one single piece of legislation that actually helps average people. Even their tax cuts, you know, they'll throw you a bone, but, you know, the tax cuts are really for their billionaire funders and the corporations. So what do we do? Because they're going to double down on hate this year. They're proclaiming it. They're telling us. Well, we do a couple things. Number one, we expose them. You know, when somebody echoes anti-trans or anti-black person or anti-immigrant or whatever, just say, that's hate mongering. That's beneath you. You inform people. You say, well, please name one piece of legislation since 1981 that Republicans have passed that has helped the average person. They can't. They won't be able to. There's no such thing. And point out that Democrats are responsible for all of these programs that we all depend upon. Literally all of them. And then, you know, quote Eisenhower saying at the end of his farewell address, we pray that people of all faiths, all races, all nations may have their great human needs satisfied. That those now denied opportunity shall come to enjoy it to the full, that those who yearn for freedom may experience its spiritual blessings, that those who have freedom will understand, too, its heavy responsibilities, that all who are insensitive to the needs of others will learn charity, that the scourges of poverty, disease, and ignorance will be made to disappear from the earth, and that in the goodness of time, all people will come to live together in a peace guaranteed by the binding force of mutual respect and love. I missed Dwight Eisenhower.

0: George in Cripple Creek, Virginia. Hey, George, what's on your mind today?
1: Hey, Tom, how you doing here? The Iranian Revolutionary Guard Corps just threatened to hit any UK base that supports U.S. attacks on Iran, and they specifically mentioned a base in England from which B-1 bombers took off to bomb Iran during the latest rounds of attack. Now, that would be a significant increase in the war.
0: Whoa, that's like Ukraine reaching out to Siberia. I mean, that, are they talking about...
1: Earlier in the war, they attacked a couple of RAF bases in Cyprus and launched a ballistic missile against, the Diego Garcia UK-US base in the Indian Ocean. So
0: right.
1: They've got ballistic missiles with the range to hit England. I'm afraid if

0: guide and what's targeting and guidance information, they might be able to do it.
1: Wow. Wow. What are you, I know that you read the Russian newspapers because you read and speak Russian from your intelligence background. What are the Russians saying about what's all going on here in the Middle East? And are they in any way even implying that they're continuing to support Iran or supplying them with intelligence or weaponry?
0: Oh, definitely, yeah. They're not making any bones about it.
1: Hmm.
0: You know, because they're saying that they supplied them with targeted information that enabled Iran to hit U.S. air bases and take out those
1: fighters. Russian media is actually saying that?
0: I think, yeah, if I remember correctly, yeah.
1: Yeah, wow.
0: I might have been mistaken about that. I have to check.
1: Yeah.
0: Yeah, I've been recovering from surgery, so it's been kind of hard for me to keep up with things.
1: Oh, I'm sorry. I hope you're going to be well, George.
0: Oh, yeah. It just takes a long time at my age to recover from that.
1: Yeah, I get it. I've had a few surgeries myself. It's no fun at all. But you do make it through.
0: Yeah, I'll have more next week when I do some more. Keep up the good work. Yeah, check on that. I may be mistaken about what they're saying, but yeah, I know from other reports Russia is definitely providing with targeting and data info.
1: Yeah, it's just incredible to me that Russia is helping Iran kill American soldiers, and nobody is flipped out about the fact that Donald Trump is having hour and a half long conversations with Vladimir Putin every 2 weeks and has since he came into office, that our Secretary of State met in secret with the Foreign Minister of Russia, Sergei Lavrov, and that our FBI director is going to go over to Moscow on a trip to be escorted by the FSB, the reincarnated KGB. It just blows my mind. I mean, you know, where's Joe McCarthy when you need him? I mean, it just blows my mind, George.
0: Yeah, you know, it would be as bad as FDR talking to Hitler after Hitler killed U.S. soldiers in Normandy.
1: Yeah, yeah, that's a reasonable analogy. It really is.
0: Disgraceful.
1: Yeah, it is. It is disgraceful. George, thank you very much for the call, and I wish you the very best in your recovery from the surgery and your next one next week. Keep the faith, my brother.
0: Okay, thanks a lot, Tom. Good work.
1: Thank you, George. And special thanks to Louise Harmon, Sean Taylor, Jamie Holly, Nigel Peacock, Sue Nethercutt, Patrick Hoyt, Gerilyn Halbert, Ron Hartenbaum, Chase Spross, Nicholas Miller, Pat Sweeney, Jeremy Peterson, Connor Arroyo, Karna Verde, Martha Salinas, Josiah Western, Mateo Robertson, Diane Russell, and Ruben Michaels, all the fine folks who work on this program. Have a great afternoon. Be good to yourself and the folks around you. Stay safe. Get out there. Get active. Tag you're it. And we'll catch up soon.
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It is 10 p.m. coming up next, Attitude with Arnie Arneson.

0: Hi, this is Arnie Arneson, and this is the Thursday edition of The Attitude with Arnie Arneson and producers Dave Scott and Stephanie Collins. You know the drill. We're recording on Wednesday morning. We began our show now for the last month with the poem America is a Gun. I continue to do that for another month. Here it is, the poem by Brian Bilstone. England is a cup of tea, France a wheel of ripened brie, Greece a short squat olive tree, America's a gun. Brazil is football on the sand, Argentina Maradona's hand, Germany an oompa band, America is a gun. Holland is a wooden shoe, Hungary a goulash stew, Australia a kangaroo, America's a gun. Japan is a thermal spring, Scotland is a highland fling. Oh, better to be anything than America as a gun. Now, my real opening thought is based on an article I saw about Israel, and I wanted you to hear this. The current situation is best. Motrich says Israel has no interest in joining U.S. attacks on Iran. Here's from the article that I just read from antiwar.com. His comments came after four U.S. soldiers were killed in a war that, according to the U.S. State Department, was started at the request of Israel. Israeli finance minister said on Tuesday that it was best for Israel to stay out of the current conflict between the U.S. and Iran as the U.S. continues bombing the Islamic Republic and Iranian missiles and drones continue to target bases in Arab states across the region, but have so far spared Israel. Quote, the state of Israel has no interest in joining the contained confrontation between Iran and the United States. The current situation is the best one for us, he said. He continues to make comments about the four U.S. soldiers that were killed, including three in an Iranian attack. Israel has stayed out of the war since the U.S. renewed the bombing campaign, despite the fact that according to the official State Department rationale, the U.S. launched the conflict, quote, at the request of Israel. Smotrich said the Israel still sought regime change in Iran, something Israeli Prime Minister Benjamin Netanyahu reportedly told President Trump would happen if he just merely launched the war. Quote, we must remember that the ultimate goal of Israel, and not necessarily the United States, is to undermine and weaken the regime in Iran to the point of overthrowing it, adding that destroying Iran's economy is the best path towards the goal. So I just read this and I went, so we go to war so you don't have to. That's all I kept thinking. So we go to war so you don't have to. And that's exactly what Donald Trump has done. One of my favorite people to talk to is John Nichols. John Nichols is now the executive editor of The Nation magazine. He previously served as the magazine's national affairs correspondent and Washington correspondent. He has written and co-written or edited over a dozen books on topics ranging from histories of American socialism and the Democratic Party to analyses of U.S. and global media systems. His latest work was co-written with Senator Bernie Sanders in the New York Times bestseller, It's Okay to Be Angry About Capitalism. Let me welcome you back to the program, John. Thank you so much for joining us.
1: It's great to be with you, and I have to tell you that that line about how going into Iran would be easy, there'd be no challenges with it, etc., sounds an awful lot like what we heard from Dick Cheney back when he was telling us that Americans would be welcomed as liberators in Iraq.
0: Exactly.
1: So there does seem to be a pattern here that keeps coming back to haunt us. And I will remind folks that Iraq turned into a forever war.
0: Yep. And what's really interesting is people keep saying, well, people care about affordability. They're really not that much focused on the war in Iran. And I'm wait a minute. The war in Iran is driving an even grotesque unaffordability, that you don't connect the dots between what's happened and the mistake in the war and the forever war and the amount of money, John, that it will be draining from our coffers, the amount of human treasure that will die as a result. But you can literally point to what this war has done to the affordability crisis that was already unaffordable. Just talk to a couple of farmers. Just talk to people who are now seeing the price of gas going up over $4. Take a look at all the things that have happened, and for people not to connect the war to affordability is, I think, to lose the message.
1: Well, I mean, look, one thing to remember in all this is that according to a recent study, and I hope I've got this right, I think I do, that the spikes in gas prices, the energy spikes, have cost Americans, aggregated, something in the range of $71 billion. So this is a huge, you know, across the board impact, right? And when you talk about the big money, those, that amount of money, and I hope I've got that figure right, but even, you know, whatever range it's in, that's one thing, but most people wouldn't, you know, get overly agitated about it. The reality for the average person is it comes down to their daily commute. It comes down to where they live. It's the farmer getting fuel. It's the person. And if I can just point out that in states where you have, you know, the so-called swing states, places that a lot of people pay attention to, not that they necessarily should pay more attention than to other places, but take a look at places like Georgia and Arizona. These are places where, you know, have huge metro areas where there's immense amounts of commuting, where sadly a lot of people end up spending several hours a day in a car, going to work, coming back. Similarly true in a whole bunch of others. So, yeah, we can run through the list, but you get the picture. New Hampshire, right? Think of the number of people in New Hampshire who commute, even down as far as Boston or North Shore. And so, gas prices are something that you cannot control as an individual, right? But that, you know, they can have a dramatic, immediate impact. And so, as you say correctly, with any war, it's the human toll that matters most. It's what we should talk about first and foremost and recognize that it is going up and it's awful. But then you have, that all the, you know, extensions from the war. In this case, a destabilization of the region, which is ongoing and incredibly challenging. Real testing of relations with allies, especially in Europe, but around the world. China as well, very concerned about the things that are going on. And then coming home here to the US, huge domestic impacts on people's lives. Obviously we talk about gas, but then we also have to talk about fertilizer, which a lot of which comes from the Middle East. You know, I mean, who knew that, right? Before this happened. Right. And so when you add it all up, you end up in a situation where this war, which is extremely unpopular, is having a huge impact. And I think one of the weird things about it, at least something to keep in mind, is that Trump has effectively declared over so many times that I'm not sure people, it's hard to follow it, I guess. You know what I mean?
0: But doesn't he say it's over and also not so he doesn't have to go to Congress? Because if it's over, then it's like a restart. And then it's over and then it's a restart. So I feel like to a large extent, he never wants it to actually begin or end because that would have then forced him to sort of have some sort of connection to Congress, except he has to go to Congress because he needs money because we're out of weapons. I mean, it's like shocking.
1: I do think he'd like it to go away though. Motivation, the same situation at the start where, you know, he was told it would be easy, that, you know, that you have conflict that isn't turning out at all how you want. And so, yeah, I'm sure that Trump would like to extract himself, but he knows now. Now they're going to Congress looking for a lot more money and they're getting a lot of pushback from Congress. And if I can throw one more element in on this one, this war is, if it has a political impact that's maybe different than some wars that are, you know, clearly being fought, that are consistently understood, even if people oppose them, have a certain character. A war like this, which is, you know, suddenly declared over, suddenly declared in negotiations or claims of ceasefires and then ceasefires that don't hold, everything, all of that mix of stuff, creates a situation where I think a lot of Americans, A, they don't like the war, but B, they're not clear on what our status is in it. And so its domestic impacts, like higher gas prices, like impacts on inflation and so many other things, become a bigger political burden for Trump and the Republicans because people feel something that's wrong, right? They feel something amiss. The price is going up, inflation getting worse, et cetera, et cetera. And yet they're not getting, you know, a clear narrative from their leadership about why that's happening or why, you know, even if they don't like it, they should accept it as part of some broader whole.
0: Well, and John, one of the reasons why I started with the story from Israel was once again that, you know, that Bibi Netanyahu basically said to Donald Trump, why don't you do this? It'll be easy. You'll be in and you'll be out. And then, of course, I'm reading that they don't want to be involved in this. So as we see the votes in the support for Israel beginning to, like, significantly drop, okay, and then we see that, you know, the rationale for us going was in part because Netanyahu, you know, became Donald Trump's brain and said, oh, look what you did in Venezuela. You'll be able to do it in Iran. And, of course, but Donald Trump has no sense of history. He has no sense of geography. You know, all he knows is to sort of listen to the last person who's in his ear. And so I think the connection between our frustration with Israel, with what's happening in Gaza, with the, whether you call it genocide or mass murder, I don't care. It's just, it's horrific and inhuman. And I think all those things are connecting together. And that's another reason why to bring up what, you know, what the State Department says, which is that Israel encouraged Donald Trump. And then we're beginning to ask ourselves, but look at the end game. We don't even know what that looks like. And now look at how it's not only impacting our economy, but the world economy, John. It's a mistake on every level.
1: Yeah. And I think, look, people did say that this wasn't a good idea.
0: Yeah.
1: And here's the interesting element of it. The president obviously is always very, very critical, always has been very, very critical of Barack Obama, you know, throughout his career. And he has been very critical of Obama on Iran and making an argument that, oh, well, he could do a better negotiation. Trump said he could do a better negotiation, et cetera. Now, in real time, in a war situation, he is finding out two things. Number one, why it was so hard for Obama, and two, that in fact, Obama left him a much better situation than I think he understood or could have imagined.
0: I think that's true, but on top of what he did not comprehend, but he never wanted to comprehend. I mean, again, this is about him owning everything. Like, he puts his name on everything, John. He needed to put his name on the war. Everyone, I just want to let people know that John is on a train as we're connecting to him via Zoom. So if we
1: can hear you
0: in and
1: very
0: out,
1: well.
0: All right, we'll keep going.
1: Yeah. No, I was just going to say, what is important to understand in that context, or, you know, in all of this context, is that the Middle East is complicated, right? It has multiple demands, multiple twists and turns and challenges. And if you understand it as such, then you cautiously move in the region, right? You recognize that if you do something there, it may not just be in regard to the country that you've targeted. It may also have an impact on the allies of that country. And like it or not, Iran has built allegiances throughout the region, some of which are very controversial, of course, but also some of which run very deep. And as a result, they have allies in other places, some of whom have responded to what's going on here. They also apparently, and I suppose this shouldn't be hard to understand if you know the region, because they have been in battle, because they have been in a number of wars, and including an epic conflict in the 1980s with Iraq, Iran and Iraq in an epic conflict, they have military capacity that I think it's safe to say they don't always reveal, right?
0: Right.
1: That they built up an ability to respond to things in ways that even the best observers, and I would argue that there are many good observers in the U.S., many in Europe, and many in Israel, are always trying to assess what that capacity is. I think that Trump was told or led to believe or imagined that Iran's capacity was actually very, very low, that it couldn't respond, that it couldn't deal with a U.S. attack. There's no question the U.S. has superior military. There's no question the U.S. has a capacity to inflict a great deal of damage. But there is this complicating reality that the Iranians have capacity, and they've been showing it recently. And that right. with tragic consequences, not just for troops on the ground, U.S. troops on the ground, but also for in other countries in the region. So this is a really messy situation.
0: Well, and they're very smart because the bases are all over the Middle East and they're targeting those bases, but those bases are not on U.S. soil, but they're on soil of our supposed allies. So now the allies are vulnerable because what? Because they accepted the support and the help of these military bases. And now those military bases and those countries are now targets. But on top of everything else, I don't know if you saw this, but the U.S. State Department has just issued a warning. And what is the warning about Americans traveling anywhere? Anywhere, John. That's literally what they just issued. It's a worldwide caution, okay? It came out, I think, yesterday or the day before. And so not only have they created this disturbance in the Middle East, not only do we not understand what's going on with the war, but we already have this sense that nobody likes us anyway. And then you add this to the mix, and there was an amazing comment by a Canadian. And listen to what the Canadian said. I feel sorry for Americans. If you can't be friends with Canada, then you almost certainly do not have a friend anywhere in the world. And that is a very lonely place to be. All right. So between what the State Department did and what this Canadian said, because again, he's put tariffs on them. Look where we are. So isolated, so disliked, so vulnerable. Our economy is incredibly weak despite the billionaires that we have here. I don't know. What do Republicans say, John, in the 2026 election? What do they point to? I don't see anything that would support they're being, you know, rehired for their job. But more importantly, what is the benefit of a MAGA GOP agenda?
1: I think that's one of the great open questions of our time, right?
0: Yes.
1: And I think that when you ask it, it becomes very significant and very interesting because it strikes me we've been here before. We were here in 2018 and, you know, 2 years into Donald Trump's first term, year and a half into Donald Trump's first term, you faced a midterm election. Interesting reality about that midterm election in 2018. It initially looked like Trump, whether you liked him or not, was getting reasonably good poll numbers. His base was holding, even if he was very controversial, had a lot of criticism. There were some elements of the economy, the lingering elements of the Obama economy that wasn't clear exactly what would happen. As it turned out, if you'll remember from 2018, the initial results in 2018 on election night suggested that, you know, it might be pretty close and that. But as those days went on and as they counted all the votes and as the absentee ballots, it turned into a blue wave. And I think even now we don't as clearly recall what incredible blue wave it was. You swung on something like 40 House seats. I believe it was 7 governorships flipped from Republican to Democrat, including in battleground states like Wisconsin and Michigan. And even where the Democrats didn't win, they came very, very close at Texas, Georgia, et cetera. Why I recount that is we now find ourselves in another midterm election cycle where there's a lot of storm and drang. You know, there's a lot of people uncertain about where it's going to go and et cetera. But if pattern holds, and I think there's a lot of reasons why it might, my suspicion is that there was an unexpectedly, maybe depending on your politics, expectedly large number of people who are preparing to come to the polls, both Democrats and frankly, a lot of independents, who, if you look at the data, seem to be ready to vote for Democrats. And I know we hear all the debates about the Democratic Party, about its internal divisions and about candidates of the left and centrists that don't like them and et cetera, et cetera. I don't think the average American is spending much time on that.
0: I agree.
1: My sense is the average American is thinking about gas prices. And frankly, if Democrats don't blow it by becoming so obsessed with their internal divisions that they don't pay attention to the base to pass, I think they have a very good chance this year, which in many ways parallels what we saw in 2018.
0: So John, let me just say something. So I asked the question. I asked the question. It's like, so what has Donald Trump and the MAGA GOP produced for you? You look at your healthcare, it's gotten more expensive. You look at your rent, it's gotten more expensive. You look at your food, you look at your gas. And Donald Trump will always point to the markets, right? He'll point to Wall Street and look at how well your 401k is doing. So can I tell you something, John? I know a lot of people that are actually, they're looking at their 401k. Why? Because they're draining their 401k to pay for their gas. They're draining their 401k to pay for their rent. So as a result, yeah, they may have a 401k, but because everything is going up, and you mentioned how much the cost of gas has really impacted the American people on top of all the other affordability issues. Well, if your paycheck hasn't gone up, John, then you begin to look at what have you put in reserve. And for those people who may be a little more comfortable and actually have a 401k, they're beginning to tap that, not for retirement, but for survival now. So even what he points to, you can also undermine.
1: When 401ks, I hope the 401ks remain strong, right? That will continue to have robust 401ks, but a lot of them are robust at this point because of the AI boom. And right. If you look at the circumstances within the AI industry right now, today, what you're going to see is a lot of instability, right? And once you pull that AI speculation, and frankly, some other speculation out of the mix, what you realize is that our investment economy, which should never be the measure where we're at, our real measures should be employment, consumer activity, things of that nature. But our investment economy is very, very unstable. And I think a lot of people know that. And the fear always is that we could end up in a situation where a lot of people become more aware of that because of an unexpected, or maybe even, depending on who you listen to, predicted downturn.
0: But isn't it interesting? Listen to what you just said, John.
1: Is where we should be focused. Yeah.
0: So you talked about AI is really driving the market. What do people almost universally on any side of the spectrum despise, dislike, and distrust? AI. So they're begging for moratoriums. Mm-hmm. They're saying, pay for your additional energy. Don't touch my water. You're taking my job. Look at this. This is like a mind. You know what the word is. It begins with F. Because here we are looking at it because it's propping up the casino called Wall Street. And here we are looking at the masters saying, I don't want an AI center in my state. I don't want it in my community. I don't want it to take my job. I don't want it to be in my school. So isn't it unbelievable? Here are two stories about the same concept called AI. And one of them is so fragile because it's the casino of the marketplace. And then the other is, I want a moratorium. Oh my God, John, somebody needs to connect those dots.
1: Yeah. And look, it isn't the popular opposition to data centers and frankly, the popular concerns about AI that frankly is causing instability for the AI industry. The AI industry is kind of, they're very neglectful, frankly, of popular responses. That's one of the big problems with it. One of the things that Bernie Sanders, Ro Khanna and others want to temper with federal regulation, federal action, as well as people in states. The challenge with the AI, their instability right now is much of it's rooted in the fact that they promised so much more than they are able to deliver. Exactly. And there's a dawning reality on the part of an awfully lot of folks that AI has tremendous long-term potential, and it is clearly going to be a huge part of our lives. It already is impacting some entry-level employment, not good way. And it also is impacting some research in a good way, especially some medical research. But we're sort of in the worst of all positions.
0: Exactly.
1: They promised a lot to their investors. They're not delivering a lot. And what they will ultimately deliver isn't necessarily what people want. And suddenly that, you start to look at those investments and they're looking shaky.
0: I got to let you go,
1: where it goes bad. Yeah.
0: But you got shaky investments. You got a public sentiment that's negative. You've got governors that are now running on moratoriums. Even Governor Abbott is backing away from AI. So that to me is the bellwether of the story of AI. I need to let you go. John Nichols is executive editor of The Nation magazine. We've been joining him on a train, everyone. So if you wonder why the quality of the sound is not perfect, it's not about the quality of the sound. It's about the quality of the voice. Thank you so much for joining us, John.
1: I'm honored to be with you. I mean, thanks for having me.
0: You're welcome. This, everyone, is the Thursday edition of The Attitude. Stick around, folks. We will be right back.
2: You're listening to the American Democracy Minute, keeping your government by and for the people. Yet another election integrity crusader, MyPillow CEO and candidate for Minnesota governor, Mike Lindell, is in hot water. The 2020 election skeptic doesn't appear to be a registered voter in Minnesota. Lindell is an outspoken election conspiracy theorist who claimed that manipulation of Dominion voting systems' electronic ballot tabulators resulted in President Donald Trump's loss in 2020. Dominion, now Liberty Vote, settled a $1.3 billion defamation suit against Lindell June 25th for an undisclosed sum. Fox News and others settled suits with Dominion, having aired Lindell's claims. After a marriage in 2024, Lindell moved to and registered to vote in the state of Texas. He moved back in 2025 to be eligible to run for Minnesota governor in 2026, but the Minneapolis Star Tribune confirmed with the Minnesota Secretary of State's office that Lindell didn't have an active voter registration record. According to the Secretary of State's website, to run for governor, one must be 25 years old, a resident for 1 year, and to be eligible to vote in Minnesota. It does not specify that you must be a registered voter. Since the Star Tribune story, Lindell confirmed to The Independent that he was not registered and said, quote, "You can register the same day you vote in Minnesota." We've linked to more at AmericanDemocracyMinute.org. I'm Brian Beal.

0: Welcome back to part two of the Thursday edition of The Attitude with Arnie Arneson and producers Dave Scott and Stephanie Collins. You know the drill. We're recording on Wednesday morning. I've been waiting to talk to Mel Goodman. Mel Goodman is a senior fellow at the Center for International Policy and a professor of government at Johns Hopkins, a former CIA analyst. He's the author of Failure of Intelligence, The Decline and Fall of the CIA, National Insecurity, The Cost of American Militarism, A Whistleblower at the CIA, I'm exhausted, American Carnage, The Wars of Donald Trump. He is also the national security columnist for Counterpunch. So I've been waiting to talk to you both about the death of Lindsey Graham, but also actually the article that you just posted, Mel, The Mythology of Israeli Democracy. Oh, I've been wanting someone to write it, and you wrote it, Mel. Thank you so much for doing this. I have mined it. I've put up paragraphs of it on Facebook and on Blue Sky. And I think this is really important right now as we see finally a number of Democrats doing what they should have done a long time ago, which is to basically say we're not an extension of Israel. We don't fund them with no questions. And over, 103 Democrats voted not to fund Israel, including Nancy Pelosi. So let me welcome you to the program.
1: Thank you. Good to be with you and glad I could write that piece for you.
0: Oh, God, you did. You absolutely did. So let's talk a little bit about the mythology of this democratic state. Because as I keep looking at it, I think it might represent the kind of democratic state the U.S. was before the Civil War, as opposed to what we actually define as a democracy. So why don't you sort of open the door about this mythology?
1: Well, it's a land of 14 million, 7 million Jews and 7 million Palestinians. 7 million Jews have democracy. Yes, it's a democratic government for those 7 million. But for the 7 million who aren't Jewish, it's not a democracy. And it's been an apartheid regime for the last 50 years. And when I used to go to Israel, which I did on a regular basis as a CIA analyst consulting with Mossad, I used to raise this point, and it made the Israelis very nervous. But this idea that they're one of our closest democratic allies, which I hear over and over again, is just nonsense. And when you think of all the myths that are associated with Israel, that the Palestinians voluntarily left their homeland in 1948, it wasn't voluntary. They were thrown out, and it was Ben-Gurion who gave the order. The idea that the June 67 war was a war of preemption. No, it wasn't preemption. The Egyptians weren't ready to attack Israel. Half their army was in Yemen fighting in a civil war, and their aircraft were parked wingtip to wingtip on the runways, which showed they weren't ready for any kind of offensive action. And the idea that Palestine was an empty land, it wasn't an empty land. It was a land that Palestinians were living in. And then when you get to the West Bank, this is really hideous, because
0: it's
1: you're a Palestinian and you break a law, you go before a military court. If you're an Israeli Jew, you're probably not going to go before any court, but if you do, it'll be a civil court. And there's rarely any punishment for the crimes committed by the Israeli settlers or the Israeli defense forces, for that matter. So the notion that this is a democratic ally, or the notion that this is an ally, when I think of the USS Liberty and the attack on the Liberty during the Six-Day War, and all of the lies and deceit, and the spy craft of Jonathan Pollard, which was directed by Mossad and the Israeli government, it's ridiculous to think of them as an ally. And what we're moving toward, it looks like, is a United States-Israeli military alliance.
0: Yes.
1: That's what I see forming. This is what the Republicans are talking about. And they think they can take this issue away from the Democrats because the Democrats are finally, as you say, coming to their senses, which they should have done a long time ago, and offer the same criticism of Israel that we offer to other governments around the world.
0: So you mentioned the fact that you know, in the West Bank, if you commit a crime, the Israelis go before a civilian court and the Palestinians go before a military court. And I posted that on my Facebook page and I said, explain this to me, please. Okay? You tell me what the difference is and why you see a completely different court system, number one. But this was the most important paragraph I think you wrote, Mel. Now listen to this. This is, in judging any democracy, two of the most important tests are the government's willingness to protect the interests of its minorities and to maintain an independent judiciary. The Netanyahu government is supporting a genocidal war against the Palestinians. The Trump administration is currently waging its own campaign against the interests of women and people of color. Its immigration policy is outright racist. Meanwhile, both Trump and Netanyahu are working to weaponize their attorney general and to weaken the essential democratic element of judicial oversight. That paragraph just blew my mind, Mel, because it was the comparison was so accurate. And it's like we are basically walking lockstep. This is what MAGA and GOP want. And what they want is anti-democratic. They want to destroy the democracy.
1: And last week, the Knesset passed a measure that diluted the authority of the Attorney General's office. It'll take effect in January 2027. And under the law, the government, the Israeli government, will no longer be required to treat the Attorney General's written legal opinions as legally binding, except in criminal matters. Well, this is what Trump is doing here at home in terms of weaponizing the judiciary and the Department of Justice. And it's interesting that Trump, who's had his own legal issues, and Netanyahu, who's facing legal issues, are on the same track in this regard. Weaponize the judiciary and stay in power as long as you can. And the idea that Trump is just trying to explain a possible defeat and given that speech last Thursday. No, he's trying to prevent an election, or he's trying to make sure it's a fraudulent election. He's going to go much further. And we make these assumptions that we've never seen this before in our government. So therefore, why should it be happening? Well, we've never dealt with a megalomaniac before. And I don't think people have taken on board how dangerous this man really is. He's non compos mentis. And the nomination proceedings that took place last week of the three nominees for important positions who wouldn't say that Biden won the election of 2020. That's sort of the litmus test for if you want to serve Donald Trump and his government or not. Make sure you don't concede that Biden won the 2020 election. So here we are 6 years later, still reexamining something where I think the facts are well known. So it's frightening.
0: Well, you know, Mel, I was thinking about that. I was really angry at the Democratic members of Congress, because what I would have gone through is all the Republican governors running at the same time. Did that governor win the election? Thank you. Did this governor win the election? Thank you. Did this U.S. senator? I mean, and then say, okay, and did Donald Trump? I mean, in the same state where you elected a governor, you elected a U.S. senator, you're going to tell me that the top of the ticket was the only place where it was stolen? I mean, get real. But force them to admit that this U.S. senator that's sitting before them was illegitimately elected on the same slate as you are now claiming that the president was not. I don't understand how we get ourselves into this knot where it is so obvious what he is trying to do. But I think the other question I have is it possible for the Jewish state of Israel to actually embrace the democracy you describe? What does a Jewish state mean? That's my question. What does that mean?
1: You establish a religious state, you're not going to have a democratic state. You can't have both.
0: Yes.
1: These are mutually exclusive. And it's more important to the Israelis to have a Jewish state. And I think for the diaspora, for the most part, because American Jews are very liberal and very progressive until you raise the subject of Israel. And then you get this blind mindset that Israel can do no wrong. And you've got the history of the Holocaust, for which the Palestinians are paying a terrible price, a price they're still paying in Gaza. There's tremendous killing going on in Gaza. There's displacement of people, like a continuation of the Nakba, the catastrophe from 1948, taking place on the West Bank. It's hardly covered in the mainstream media. It's rarely touched on. So you get very little criticism of Israel. You get continued free military assistance that allows them to devote their funds to other interests that they have, because they get $3 billion in military aid, thanks to Barack Obama, who they treated like an anti-Semite. There was a certain irony in the way the Israelis treated Barack Obama and what Obama did for Israel. And the same thing with Jimmy Carter, what he did for Israel, but they treated him shabbily. And you're not going to get any help from the Democrats, because the only efforts of pressure on Israel essentially over the years have come from Republicans, whether it was Eisenhower in the 56 war or Ronald Reagan in the invasion of Lebanon in 82 and 83 when the Israelis lied to us. And then 90-91 when George H.W. Bush put some pressure on Israel on the illegal settlements and withheld some funding. Democrats are afraid to move in that direction, but it could cost them the election. I think it had an impact on Kamala Harris's defeat in the election, and I don't think Democrats have taken this on board yet. I don't think they understand what this is doing to their reputation, their credibility as a political party. So it's time for them to get real.
0: Well, and I mentioned that, you know, Israel is very happy for us to be at war in Iran, even though they encouraged us to do it. They don't want to participate in it because it's like we're their handmaiden. All right. And then they want to mail merge their Defense Department with our Defense Department. And I was thinking about this the other day. So what do we know about the MAGA movement? They want to turn America into a white Christian evangelical nation. Okay. Well, how is that any different from, to some extent, what Israel is attempting, has done with the Jewish state? If there is a Jewish state, then we understand that Jews have democracy and everyone else does not. Well, if they want to turn us into a white evangelical Christian nationalist country, well, that means that everyone who is white and Christian has, you know, basically has rights. I mean, in a way, the understanding is kind of similar. But if you say that to people here, they're like, oh, no, we don't want that. We want the diversity. You know, we want people of color. We want people with different faiths. Well, if that's true in America, then why is it not true in Israel, Mel?
1: Yeah, well, that's the special standing that Israel gets. And they've always gotten it from the United States, particularly from the 1967 war on. Up to then, France was the major benefactor for Israel. But then we took that position over, and we have never really questioned them. We've never put any real pressure on them. And you could say the same thing for the terrible tragedy in Sudan, where the United Arab Emirates are sending arms into the rapid support forces in the worst humanitarian nightmare in the global community. We've lost our credibility. We've lost our standing. We've lost the role we've played in terms of trying to seek the high moral ground on these issues. And Israel is one more place where we're failing.
0: Well, you know, I want to repeat what you said, because in your piece, you talked about this Israeli historian who warned of the dangers of treating mythologies as truths. And he said, and this is particularly dispositive when judging the case for the support of Israel. And the problem is, to undo this mythology, Mel, we've never actually confronted the truth, ever, ever. And so because the mythology is so ingrained in how we look at Israel, and up until now, I mean, it took actually horrific murders and killings in Gaza and what they're doing on the West Bank for people to finally acknowledge, oops, maybe we've been making a mistake. But if you actually knew the truth, you would have understood that that mistake has been made over and over again, except you failed to be curious and ask the right questions.
1: And I think we ignore the fact that the people of Gaza have a right to try to fight back to seize their land, to make their sovereignty certain. They have no right to commit terrorism any more than any other national group or national entity has a right to commit terrorism. But they do have a right to resist what is essentially foreign military occupation. And the military occupation we're seeing now, despite Trump's so-called Board of Peace, is worse than ever before, because it's not getting any coverage, really.
0: Right.
1: So the people of Gaza, nearly 2 million people, are still suffering from this Israeli occupation. And it's true the way we talk about Zionism. Zionism is not Judaism. Zionism, to me, has now become colonialism. I grew up in a ghetto in Baltimore, Jewish American area, where we were all probably Zionists. But we have to see what has become of Zionists, how Zionism has been appropriated by colonialism and imperialism, essentially. And the Israelis are getting away with it.
0: So I have a question for you. How do you solve a problem like Hamas? Like, what So their excuse for everything, for every building they blow up, for every school they blow up, for every hospital, well, no, Hamas is there. They're on this, they're, you know, in the basement, or they're on the street, or, I mean, again, Hamas is omnipresent everywhere. It's infiltrating every aspect of Gaza, which then gives them the excuse to blow up everything, to kill everyone. And I guess my question is,

0: didn't have to be taken seriously. We could move troops off the border. We should pay more attention to the northern border with Lebanon and the Nakba that we're conducting in the West Bank. So Israel never had a threat from Hamas. It was the fact that they fell asleep at the switch that allowed this to happen. And they still present Hamas as a threat. Hamas is not a threat. They have no serious weaponry. They have no serious military organization. They have local, you know, jurisprudence in certain areas of Gaza where they've established themselves, but they're not a threat to Israeli sovereignty. You know, the real existential threat to Israel, as far as I'm concerned,
1: is
0: us and the Haredim, the ultra-Orthodox, people
1: yes.
0: like Smotrich and Ben-Gavir,
1: yes.
0: who are doing great damage on the West Bank to Israeli reputation. Not that Israel cares about its international reputation. I don't think it really means anything to them. This is, remember, not the labor governments of the 50s and the 60s. This is Likud. This is the right wing. These are serious ideologues who we're afraid to take on.
1: And you mentioned the mythology. So you mentioned that, in fact, this was a failure of intelligence, that they were told, that there were people, that they ignored it. They could not imagine it, so they chose to ignore it. But it's even more than that, because there were articles I remember reading in 2023 that Netanyahu propped up Hamas. It actually propped them up, almost seeing them as a partner, because they were, you know, at the expense of Abbas and the Palestinian statehood. So in a lot of ways, they were aiding and abetting as they were ignoring.
0: They were doing it for a good political reason in Netanyahu's mind. He was trying to separate the Palestinian community into the Palestinian Authority, who are moderate, and Hamas, who weren't moderate. So he wanted to keep this battle going. So he allowed the United Arab Emirates and other Gulf states to funnel money into Gaza to keep Hamas alive, because Hamas served Netanyahu's interests. And his justifications of saying we can't negotiate with these people because they don't talk to each other. They don't talk to themselves. They don't have a negotiated position. They don't know how to compromise. Well, this is exactly what he wanted, because this justified the resistance to any discussion of a two-state solution. And we catered to that notion as if it was real. The idea of a two-state solution has not been real since the failure of the Oslo process in the early 1990s. No one's taken it seriously ever since, but the Israelis have used it to their own benefit. And it works for them in terms of the mainstream media and how they continue to write about a two-state solution, as if Israelis really believe in it. The Israelis are racists on this issue, and they are supremacists. Just as you have white supremacy in the United States, you have Israeli Jewish supremacy in Israel. And it's a tragedy when you look at the history of Judaism over the years.
1: Well, and again, I want to remind everyone, not only was it a failure of intelligence, but it was intentional on the part of Benjamin Netanyahu to make sure that the Palestinians were divided. And again, the idea was to prevent Abbas or anyone else in the Palestinian Authority's West Bank government from advancing toward the establishment of a Palestinian state. That was the goal. The goal was to make sure this would never happen. And if it meant sleeping with Hamas, if it meant supporting them financially, and I was reading that this also included that they were in discussions about increasing the number of work permits Israel granted to Gazan laborers. I mean, look at the relationship that they created in order to make sure what? That there was never a Palestinian state. Again, Mel, it's the mythology. It's the mythology that has driven so many bad decisions. And how sad is it that it's taken us to this point to finally begin to burst that mythology?
0: Yeah, there's finally signs of some cracks in the system and the assets that's been built. But it has a long way to go.
1: It has a long way to go. The mythology of Israeli democracy. We've been talking with Mel Goodman, a senior fellow at the Center for International Policy, a professor of government at Johns Hopkins, and a former CIA analyst. He is the national security columnist for counterpunch.org. Thank you so much for joining me.
0: I'm sorry we ran out of time and couldn't discuss one more myth. And that's the
1: Yeah, that's right. Lindsey Graham.
0: Lindsey Graham is a dedicated public servant.
1: That's right. We'll get back to Lindsey Graham. I promise.
0: That's my favorite domestic myth.
1: Yeah, take care, Mel Goodman. I appreciate it.
0: All right, thank you, everyone. Marnie.
1: You're welcome. So, everyone, we are going to talk about Lindsey Graham. And what is so interesting is, you know, that Lindsey Graham's sister is going to run to replace Lindsey Graham.

And for those of you who have not been following it, what is so interesting is that Lindsey Graham's sister is married. She has married last name. She has decided to drop her married name in order to take up the name Graham as she's running for the United States Senate. And so I asked the following question. Is this legal? And the reason I asked the question is, how is she filed to vote? Is she filed under her maiden name, or is she filed under her married name? What does her passport say? Does it say her maiden name, or does it say her married name? And my question is, can she pick and choose what name she uses in order to basically maybe put the wool over people's eyes as she runs for the United States Senate? So again, another kind of question about Lindsey Graham and his extended family, which includes his sister. This, everyone, is the Thursday edition of The Attitude. We will schmooze tomorrow, everyone. Ciao.

0: town of West Seattle on the other side of Puget Sound. Little tiny house, little bitty kitchen. He was a Norwegian immigrant, gave all of his life to the logging and to the union. He carried his bed card in the union every working day of his life. We sat in that little kitchen and he told me the story of the Spokane Free Speech Fight, 1910. I would not attempt to duplicate that rumbling baritone voice or that Norwegian accent, but is the story the way he told it. He said, "Oh, they boomed into Spokane and towns all over the West, looking for work in the silver mines up in the Coeur d'Alene's or in the logging camps or in the wheat harvest, the 110 cats, the great wheat lands that flow away south of Spokane called the Palouse. Well, you jungle up in the flops, wait for the weather to break, and then you go down on the street on Trent Avenue, and there were these rows of little shops called labor sharks. Well, labor sharks hold jobs. You give a labor shark $4, and it entitled you to a job, say putting down a new mine shaft up in the Coeur d'Alene's. Well, you'd boom up there to that job, burning up your road stake as you went. You get up there, work a month."
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2: 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And welcome to From the Vault, our weekly series that takes that history out of the vault and back on the radio. 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She has hosted From the Vault several times and produces a Pacifica Radio Archives segment weekly on the BBC Five Live's Up All Night program. The book, Redefining Black Power, Reflections on the State of Black America, was about the moment when President Obama was elected the first time in 2008, and Joanne's work to cull opinions from the black community about what that meant. Contributors included Lynn Washington Jr., Van Jones, WBAI's own Esther Armagh, and today we are going to focus on President Obama's first State of the Union address in his second term and reflect on the book and the chapters that included Dr. Vincent Harding, Michelle Alexander, Dr. Julianne Malveaux, and Ramona Africa. Since the release of the book, Joanne Griffith has publicized the book and the Pacifica Radio Archives by going on the road, lecturing, holding community meetings, doing interviews, and doing an ongoing website, opening the discussion up to the online communities. We're very grateful for her dedication to the project and to the Pacifica Archives. And Mark Torres and I, co-producers of From the Vault, welcome Joanne with us in the studio, and with new baby, too, Ezra. Hi, Joanne.
3: Yes, he's being very gracious. You know, my son also loves the archives too, so he likes to roll along when I'm doing these things and usually cooperate. So he literally just opened his eyes as you finished your introduction.
2: And he went on book tour with you in vitro.
3: He did. Yes, he was being, you know, kind of stopped at airports and all sorts when he was barely a few weeks old. So
2: yes, it was a great time last February in 2012 when you and I visited many cities, and then you went on your own on the road and did so much more. And you can also see a lot of those interviews or listen to those, or C-SPAN Book TV filmed one of the community meetings in Harlem.
3: That's right.
2: So that can be seen online as well.
3: The all-male panel talking about the State of the Union as it pertains to African-American men. Shout out to the filmmaker Byron Hurt. He of Soul Food Junkies. Actually, if you've not seen it, do make sure that...
2: Say it again. What's the name of the
3: Soul
2: film?
3: Soul Food Junkies. So it looks at health and the relationship with food in the African-American community. And also Dr. Mark Anthony Neal from Duke University was there with us. It was a great night, a great conversation. And the conversation continues because, we're into a second term now with President Obama, and a lot of the issues continue.
2: So, Joanne, Mark and I invited you back into the studio to reflect back on the book as we listened to the State of the Union address that President Obama delivered last night, January 13th, 2013. So the book is a year old. President Obama is in his second term. What were you thinking when you heard the State of the Union address, or what do you think the main points were?
3: I think the great thing about this term's State of the Union address, we saw a very powerful, a very aggressive, a very no-nonsense President Obama. I think one of the big criticisms of him in his first term was perhaps that he was a little bit too much of a consensus politician, that he was a little too willing to kind of bend and bow to the, you know, the wanting of other people. And we really saw this time around where he's like, look, you know, I want to take a stance against gun violence. I want to sort out things like immigration. Like we really heard him kind of go quite hard with all of those things. And I feel that it really set the stage for President Obama really kind of defining what his legacy will be, you know, and we saw how quickly the last 4 years literally kind of like evaporated in front of us with issues surrounding, you know, unemployment and mass incarceration and home foreclosures and, you know, all manner of issues surrounding finance. And in many ways, he has kind of tried to do what he could, also with an eye on getting reelected. But now, okay, well, he's been reelected, you know, he got in at a far larger majority than perhaps people thought against Mitt Romney. But now he has to do the work. Now he has to lay out what type of America he wants to leave behind as his legacy. And he only really has the next 2 years, really, to do that before he's completely a lame duck. So it's going to be interesting. But I was really happy to hear him come out and really talk about gun violence, which has been a huge one. Obviously, we saw what happened, sadly, with the school in Connecticut, also the situation with the young girl in Chicago. And, you know, it's really front and center on people's radars right now that gun violence in America really does need to be sorted out, even with the constitutional right to bear arms.
2: Well, I want to talk about the gun violence, particularly with the chapter on Ramona Africa, who certainly was a victim of gun violence or violence anyway with weaponry so many years ago. So I want to sort of touch bases on that with you in a minute. But I want to talk about what you just mentioned about President Obama creating the America he wants it to be, or as you said, paraphrasing you. So I want to go back to the very first chapter of the book, Redefining Black Power, and Dr. Vincent Harding, and the chapter is The Deepening of Democracy. Is Obama deepening our democracy?
3: I think the reality is that no one politician is ever going to be able to change democracy in a country. It was interesting, though, that during his inauguration speech that he did talk about wanting to make sure that democracy is available for all people around the world, that he wanted America to kind of spearhead that. I remember having a conversation with a friend who was like, that's great that you do want to make sure that, you know, democracy is achieved in other countries, but what about democracy here at home? So as you come back to that point that Dr. Vincent Harding made about the movement for the expansion and deepening of democracy in America, President Obama can't do it by himself. He said in his first campaign, yes, we can. Not yes, I can. Not yes, me, Michelle, and my family can. It was like, yes, we can. So I think the onus still very much is on us. He still is throwing it back to us to say, look, you know, I'm here. I can only do so much. But what are you going to do within your individual communities? So maybe it's a case of saying that, yes, he has deepened democracy in a way, but only perhaps insofar as he's perhaps made us think about it a little bit more than we were before.
2: I'm glad you touched on the inauguration speech, because there actually are two points that we're talking about today. One was the inauguration speech in his second term and the most recent State of the Union address, which have two different messages.
3: Yes. The inauguration, kind of two different tones.
2: Right. So the inauguration speech really is about that broad idea about democracy. And then the State of the Union really is like, what is he going to do point by point? So with the inauguration speech, I really was moved myself when he mentioned Seneca Falls, Stonewall, and Selma all in the same breath, basically opening up the opportunity for democracy to deepen by recognizing and acknowledging African Americans, women's rights, and gay and lesbian rights within the same breath on that platform. Mm. What did it mean to you when you heard those three actually places and events?
3: It made me remember why we all thought that President Obama was such a great politician. And not everybody does. You know, certainly we saw it when we were on the tour with Redefining Black Power last year, that there was a lot of concern that President Obama certainly wasn't doing what he needed to do for African Americans. You know, we're still in a situation where unemployment rates are still much higher for African Americans than they are for any other racial group, even though unemployment figures have, you know, have come down, African Americans are still, you know, overly represented in that. So when he talked about, you know, Seneca, when he talked about Selma, when he talked about Stonewall, it's a reality that activism and civil rights has changed. The ball has moved. It no longer is, well, you're going to fight for your piece of rights over here, I'm going to fight for my piece of rights over here. There's a way that actually we're all kind of fighting for the same thing, coming at it from different directions, but we have to find a way to make sure that our voices are heard, whether you're African-American, Mexican-American, fighting for immigration rights, if you're fighting for LGBT rights. It's the fact that all of us still have to get off our backsides and actually go and do something about it. And I think for me, that's what the Obama presidency has encapsulated, not him as the individual, but in terms of what he has, his presence has encouraged us perhaps to do.
2: Well, that's great. Thank you, Joanne. Let's go back and listen to Dr. Vincent Harding himself and reconsider what he's talking about when he's talking about the movement for the expansion and the deepening of democracy.
4: The longer I live, the more I am certain that the civil rights movement is an absolutely inadequate way of talking about this great transformative movement that many of us were deeply involved in and that many of us continue to be deeply involved in, which I prefer to call the movement for the expansion and deepening of democracy in America. And so whenever you say civil rights movement, I'm going to be hearing the movement for the expansion and deepening of democracy in America that was manifested at one point in something we called the civil rights movement. The issue of a black president was never an active concern of my mind. The issue of black people participating in the transformation of the American society as people is where I have always been. Remembering especially all of the magnificent black young people, black old people who I ran into in the South and who I was a part of and who were part of me. For me, that has always been the focus of my thinking about, could this happen in America? Outside of Mississippi and Alabama and Georgia, how could we gain that kind of deep participation of all kinds of black people? A black president was never an issue for me. So I never have known over these last 6-7 months how to honestly respond to that question, except to say that was not an issue for me.
5: And I guess, you know, the sad thing is he's there. He could turn out to be a bad president too.
4: Yeah.
5: It's like black, white or something else. It's, you know, if you're in the seat and you don't do a good job, then everyone's going to feel that, regardless of your racial background.
4: Well, the important thing is that at his best, he could inspire black people and other people of color to recognize that ultimately it is we, the people of the United States, who are called upon to do the deepest work. And if he could help to spark that kind of recognition, so that he would not just be a black magician, but that he would be, as I wrote to him through a friend during the campaign. I asked him to stop trying to convince people about what a wonderful commander-in-chief he would be, but to go back to his own roots and think about what it might mean to be community organizer-in-chief. That we need that more than we need commanders-in-chief.
2: And that was the voice of Dr. Vincent Harding, who was speaking from the audio version of Redefining Black Power, Reflections on the State of Black America, in a chapter, The Movement for the Expansion and Deepening of Democracy in America. Now back to Joanne Griffith, the author of the book, and talking about President Obama's State of the Union Address. You know, in the chapter with Professor Michelle Alexander, What About the Brother at the Bottom of the Well, is about the mass incarceration of ethnic people and people of color. So in the State of the Union Address, when he was talking about class and the middle class and the economy, where does the incarcerated people fit, or where are these other, the others fit within that concept?
3: I think this is still an issue, and this is what Michelle Alexander really tackles so well in her book, The New Jim Crow. In terms of, and this is a point that Michelle made in her book, and when we sat down and had a conversation, you know, if you have large numbers of people in your family who end up being incarcerated, it then cuts down on the number of people who can actually go out to work and bring in a paycheck. And predominantly, we're still seeing high numbers of African-American men ending up in the prison system. It's difficult once they go in. They then may come out. They then have criminal records. It's then difficult for them to get a job. They're then not contributing to their household. They're then thinking, well, I need to go and, you know, find a way to contribute money for my children, for my family. They then may turn back to a life of crime. So it really is a vicious cycle. And I was kind of a little bit sad that I didn't see anything specific dealing with this particular issue, because there's a way that until everybody at every level of society is doing well, we're not necessarily going to see anything better for the middle class. We may not see anything better in education or anything like that. There needs to be more across the board. So I think the points that Michelle raises, unfortunately, in Obama's second term are still very much stand.
2: Right. And I also think that, you know, in the role of, you know, the three branches of government, you know, the judiciary branch is really the one that will deal with this subject. So I'm actually wondering if Obama's appointments of Supreme Court justices that are more left-leaning, you know, Sotomayor and Elena Kagan, if that was actually his way of trying to help the movement of the expansion for that.
3: And again, you know, whoever you put into the United States Supreme Court are going to be there long after President Obama leaves office. And I think you're right, that probably is his way, or his administration's way at least, to leave a legacy. You know, there's only so much really that you can do within the space of 8 years, but so much more can be done in 10 or 20 or however long a lot of those Supreme Court justices will stay on the board.
2: Right. Well, before we go into the next subject, let's go ahead and listen to Michelle Alexander as you spoke with her from the book, Redefining Black Power, Reflections on the State of Black America, published by City Lights. You can get it at our website, PacificaRadioArchives.org, and all over the internet and in your independent bookstore. And now to Professor Michelle Alexander.
5: People who have never either spent time behind bars or, you know, gone to visit prisons much really don't have any idea what life is like for folks who are forced behind bars. You know, it is a dehumanizing experience, utterly dehumanizing experience. You know, people are put in cages, warehoused like zoo animals, you know, and they're treated much like animals and sometimes worse, you know. There was this one kid that I was working with while I was doing my racial profiling litigation and advocacy, and, you know, I remember him telling me, you know, the police treat us like dogs, no worse than dogs, you know. And there's truth in that, you know, there's truth. And the impact on families is profound. You know,
6: you hear a lot of talk about where are all the black fathers? You know, where have all the black men gone? Right? Well, many of these men, often young men, they didn't walk out on their families voluntarily or abandon their children because they wanted to, right? They were taken off in chains and handcuffs and put in cages, and then when they were released, right, they're branded felons, can't get a job, can't get housing. And one thing people don't often realize is that even if you're lucky, one of the lucky few who managed to get a job once you've been released from prison, up to 100% of your wages can be garnished. Yeah, up to 100% of your wages can be garnished. Why? To pay back the cost of your imprisonment. Growing numbers of states now require prisoners to pay back the cost of their imprisonment, pay back fees, court processing costs, pay back accumulated child support while you've been in prison. So here you are, you're one of the lucky few, managed to get a job, up to 100% of your wages can be garnished. What's the system designed to do? It's designed to send you right back to prison, which is in fact what happens about 70% of the time. And the majority of the folks who do return, return within a matter of months. Because the challenges, the barriers to making it on the outside are so great. So these folks often can't, no matter how good their intentions are, contribute to a family, right? You know, you hear a lot of talk about black men, you know, not working, not being around for their families. Well, if you've been branded, if they got to you, they got to you young, may not be for lack of trying. You may not be able to get a job or contribute to a family, and you may not be present for your children. And, you know, the impact of mass incarceration on decimating the black family in the United States, I think, is an area that's just, you know, grossly underexplored.
5: Mm. Again, some figures from the Sentencing Project are saying that 60% of the 2.3 million people imprisoned in America today are African American, and I'm guessing a huge proportion of that are African-American men.
6: Yes, you know, although I should say the fastest growing group today of prisoners are women. And
5: of all colors, or would you say that even then it's African-American women more so than
6: African-American women are being incarcerated at higher rates than any other group of women. Mm. But women are the fastest growing group of people behind bars today. And this development, I think, is, you know, extraordinarily frightening as a prospect for, you know, African-American community. Because here we are in these communities where already families are incredibly fragile. You know, men are either in prison or have been branded. And now, you're going to take the mothers too, right? You take the mothers too. So these kids, where do they go? Well, they often wind up in foster care. And so you have thousands of African-American kids, you know, channeled into a foster care system. And as, you know, mountains of research show, kids coming out of foster care are likely to find themselves in prison in a couple of years.
5: Yeah.
6: You know?
5: It's just like, it's just a huge...
6: It's a cycle of institutionalization that, you know, is incredibly difficult to break once it's been started.
5: So why is it, just to kind of touch on this, why is it then that there's been such an increase in the number of women, and especially black women, that are ending up behind bars? What's going on there?
6: Well, you know, I say, the drug war is a hungry beast, okay? It is. It is. And, you know, as the incentives... financial incentives for law enforcement encourage more and more drug arrests, right? The drug war was initially launched with black folks in mind and black men in particular, but it now impacts people of all races and genders. You know, Latinos now are the primary target of the drug war in California, and women are increasing numbers, you know, being branded drug felons and rounded into the system. So although it started off targeting overwhelmingly black men, you know, it has expanded its reach.
7: And that was the voice of Professor Michelle Alexander from the audio companion piece to the book Redefining Black Power, Reflections on the State of Black America, and the chapter What About the Brother at the Bottom of the Well? Next, we're going to talk about the chapter with Dr. Julianne Malveaux, Dollars and Cents, Race, Recession, and Recovery.
3: Not easy to say.
7: Thank you for writing that alliteration.
3: Thanks. I never thought I'd have to say it. And in fact, I didn't. You did. Thank you so much.
7: So, Dr. Julianne Malveaux and the idea of recession and the economy and where the money is flowing and who's getting it and who is not getting it. So the State of the Union address last night, January 13th, 2013, had a lot to do with the economy and the middle class. I heard the middle class being mentioned so many times, and I still don't know if I'm in the middle class.
3: I think I read somewhere that you qualify to be in the middle class if you have a household income of more than $50,000 is what I read. No, actually, maybe 60. And I remember thinking that sounds incredibly low to qualify as being middle class. And then it kind of, you know, is that middle class here in, you know, where we're recording in Los Angeles? Is that, you know, $60,000 goes a hell of a lot further in Kansas than
7: and
3: it
7: my
3: does
7: concept
3: here.
7: Was, and my concept when I was growing up was married, straight couple with 2.3 children, picket fence and a 2-bedroom house and an income and a car and a job. Like that security was the middle class. Like as long as you have all of that, you're a middle class.
3: Right. Like the finances, but also the kind of trappings that go with it.
7: The picture, like the American picture of the American family, which is the picture of the American middle class. That's what the assumption is for a lot of people. So when we talk about the middle class, I think it's important to define what it is or where it is anyway.
3: And I think, again, you know, being middle class probably means different things to different people in different places. You know, if you live in a city, $60,000, you know, you can't go and get a mortgage and a house note with $60,000 here in Los Angeles. It's not going to happen. But if you live somewhere maybe like, I don't know, Nashville, or Texas, various places in Texas, you know, that may be able to work. But a lot of things that were discussed in the State of the Union address really tackled making things more comfortable for the middle class. So, you know, we heard Warren Buffett last year, or the last couple of years, in fact, talking about ways that the taxes can be structured to help the middle class and to, you know, make sure those high income earners pay a little bit more. So President Obama addressed that. He also talked about things like tax breaks for kind of high-tech companies. So high-tech companies who then may be employing more people, who then in turn will have jobs, or then in turn go and buy houses, and then in turn go and buy consumer goods, and then kind of buoy up the economy that way. So he talked a lot about those kind of things. Again, my disappointment was that we really weren't hearing anything about what was being done for people in low-income households. We heard a little bit about what is being done to help people in terms of, you know, we saw a lot of people lose their homes to foreclosure. We heard a little bit about what's being done in that arena. But reading over the chapter with Julianne Malveaux, mm-hmm. a lot of what she talked about, and I think I had the conversation with Julianne Malveaux in August of 2010. So we're talking, what, 2+ years ago now. A lot of what she said still stands. The unemployment rate for African Americans is still ridiculously high. We're still seeing lots of issues surrounding home foreclosures. We're still seeing predominantly, if people are going to be laid off quite often, you know, it still tends to be industries that have heavy numbers of African Americans in there. So all of these are still problems. I personally am not convinced that President Obama and his administration are going to be able to get the economy back on a stable enough footing by the time he leaves in 2016 to make things right for everybody. Too much damage was done walking in. He inherited, what was it, kind of $1.3 trillion in debt, if I remember correctly. And that's a lot of damage to undo in such a short space of time. And it's not like it's just the United States that's suffering financially. There are still other countries in the world, Western nations, you know, the United Kingdom being one, where I'm from, where finances are still an issue. In fact, I'd say the UK is probably a little bit worse. But he's dealing with a lot of global economic forces, not just what is happening here. So it's going to be interesting to see what happens over the next few years. But I don't think it's going to be perfect by the time he leaves, by any stretch of the imagination.
7: Well, I think the power of your book, Redefining Black Power, Reflections on the State of Black America, is important. So as we listen to Obama, as we're in the second term, I think it's important for us to go back and listen to Dr. Julian Malvo and listen to her as she reflects so that we can reflect on her reflection. There you go.
8: Well, I think African-American leaders and African-American people have tried to give President Obama a break. I think that people look around, they see the criticism he's getting, and they don't want to be in the front of the throng of critics. I would also say that those of us who have been even friendly critics have been the brunt of, you know, crazy accusations. A colleague recently wrote something about President Obama's selection of Kagan for the Supreme Court nominee, and he's been actually pretty pro-Obama in his writing and his speaking. And yet on his blog sphere, he got, you know, half a dozen really ugly, oh, yes, you're an Uncle Tom and you don't ever support Obama. And, you know, you get a little bit tired of that. So I think that there is a reluctance to be critical, but I think the organized leadership ought to be more vocal. And when you talk about a black agenda, people need to have a 10-point program. This is what we need. We need programs on jobs. We need programs on education. There needs to be more regular meetings with the president, but these are not going to be things. I don't expect President Barack Obama to call up the NAACP president and say, yo, what's up? Let's sit down and kick it. I don't think that's going to happen. I think that what needs to happen is if we have an agenda, then people go to him. I think that part of the challenge is that the relationship between President Obama and the black community reveals the weaknesses in African-American leadership. You don't see the same thing with the gay and lesbian community, with the Latino community. People are going and asking for what they want, and they're clear about it. African-Americans are not doing that.
3: Is there, I think, as you put it, a kind of a paralysis of analysis that people aren't prepared to? They don't want to be seen to be critical of their own. They definitely don't want to be seen to be critical of the president. And this has kind of been done very much to the African-American detriment, perhaps. You know, why is it that people feel that they can't speak out? He's the president. He's accountable just as every other president has been, isn't he?
8: He's accountable as every other president has been, yet he's the first. He's the first African-American who has been through the crucible of majority criticism. Some of the Tea Party things, other things that have been said have been just horrid, ugly, hateful. You know, the slurs that were placed on Mrs. Obama, and even on the girls. I mean, we all in the African-American community recoil and are sickened and nauseated by those. So then you say, okay, do we want to add fuel to the fire with our own criticism? And I think that as long as criticism is principled, yes, you can add fuel to the fire, because you're really not stoking that fire. You're really talking about something else. But I think that lots of people have been reluctant in the face of the majority criticism that President Obama has received. I think also the whole issue of how criticism is done in the African-American community is something that needs to be revisited. I think the conversations that have taken place between Tavis Smiley, who is a friend, and Al Sharpton, who's also a friend, have been really unseemly conversations. And the notion that African-American people can't respectfully disagree with each other.
3: You touched on there about the role of black leadership, and I guess in a way that the need for black leadership to step up. What do you see as the stumbling blocks to that? Why is it that we're not continuing to see the passing of that baton, so to speak, from the civil rights movement through the black power movement through to now? Why do we seem to be stumbling right now when, in a way, in some respects, we have more power perhaps than we ever have, or seemingly have more power than we ever had?
8: Yeah, that's such a good question, but I don't think that batons are ever formally passed. I think that there are some younger leaders who have been very disparaging of older leaders and sort of want them to get out of the way so we can ascend to the stage. Well, you don't ascend. You know, leadership is not like peanuts at a cocktail party. You don't say, pass the leadership. I'd like some. I mean, there's something that's really earned. If you think you're leading, you look back and nobody's following you, you're not leading. You're just tripping. And so you have these younger leaders. You're not going to be anointed. You're going to work your way into it. And I think that, you know, we have some veteran leaders who I would not remove from the stage if you paid me. Now the question becomes, how does a Jackson coexist with a jealous, been jealous, a Morial, a Sharpton, and why aren't there more women in that group? That's another question.
5: We'll come on to that, yeah.
8: But, you know, but the question is, how do these men of very different generations, you know, how do they basically share power, coexist, correlate, or divide the policy space, which is huge, up so that people are in areas of specialty? So I think that's the issue. As I said, I don't expect any formal baton passing. You know, no one is elected the leader of Black America. African-American people have lots of leaders. The question is how to get these leaders on the same page, or at least how to get them to be better coordinated. And most importantly, at a policy moment where it seems, as you say, maybe I won't say we have more power than ever, but certainly we have more possibility than ever.
5: That's a better way to put it.
8: And with all this possibility, how do you maximize it?
7: And that was the voice of Dr. Julian Malveau from the book Redefining Black Power, Reflections on the State of Black America. I'm Brian DeShazer, director of the Pacifica Radio Archives and host and producer of From the Vault, along with co-producer Mark Torres. And we're having a nice little visit with Joanne Griffith, the author of the book. And you took the book on tour and you met with the communities. It was an incredible achievement to promote the Pacifica Radio Archives and the history that we have. And lest we not forget that the book was really sort of jumped off on recordings of Dr. Martin Luther King and Fannie Lou Hamer and Rosa Parks and James Baldwin and Paul Robeson and the like. So it's really incredible that this book has sort of come out of the history that we preserve, or we attempt to preserve, with listener support, as always, in the Pacifica Radio Archives. Now I want to move on to one of the main subjects that I felt was in Obama's State of the Union address, which was gun violence. What's been different since the book, and what's been different since the first term, is the ramp up with violence and the reaction to gun violence and school violence and violence against children and women and ethnic communities. It's all across the board, and it's actually gotten worse in the past 4 years. And in the chapter with Ramona Africa, I want you to set up for our listeners who Ramona Africa was. And in the chapter, my thought was, I want to hear from Ramona Africa. So let's talk about that chapter and what Obama said about gun violence and where we are.
3: Well, for those who don't know, Ramona Africa is the head of communications for the MOVE organization that's based out of Philadelphia. And you'll remember that they described themselves as a revolutionary organization. That was the first thing that Ramona said to me when she was introducing herself. You know, my name is Ramona Africa. I'm the head of communications for MOVE, and I am a revolutionary. That was, you know, her introduction. You'll remember that back in the 1980s, that the MOVE organization's headquarters was bombed, and a number of MOVE members actually died in that instance. And only Ramona Africa and young Birdie Africa, I think he was 5 at the time, were the only two survivors from that standoff with the authorities in Philadelphia. And she's really seen it as her mission since then to travel the United States and travel the world, talking about the mission of MOVE. But what was interesting for me, pretty much everyone I spoke to for Redefining Black Power was pro-Obama. Everyone had voted in the election. Even if they were critical, they still felt that it was important to kind of support with love and be critical with love. Ramona Africa took a very different approach. She said, you know, President Obama is a politician, and politicians will do what is in the interests of themselves and of their party and of their legacy. And she said that she, nor as far as she knew, other members of MOVE actually didn't vote in the 2008 election. I'm pretty certain that they didn't vote in the 2012 election, because she said, you know, What has President Obama done for us? Her feeling was that he was for the corporations, that he wasn't doing enough within not just communities of color, but again, coming back to that conversation surrounding poverty. She felt that was a concern. But as someone who preaches non-violence, I'd be interested in going back and talking to Ramona now surrounding this conversation surrounding gun violence, because the truth is, and I feel this as someone who's from the United Kingdom, where, you know, you can't carry, the only people that carry guns are certain members of the police force. Ordinary police constables on the street do not carry guns. It personally makes me very nervous that a young man, you know, the situation in Connecticut, we understand that, you know, there were mental health issues there and so on. But the fact that he had access and could walk into a school and could kill those teachers and kill those children, the fact that a child can be sitting in their home and end up being shot just for the sake of being sitting in the wrong place at the wrong time. It's tragic and it's sad. And it absolutely broke my heart when we saw Gabrielle Giffords just a few weeks ago standing up and saying, you know, it must stop now. The time is now. Like, how many more people do we have to lose before we, you know, it's not that you necessarily want to change the Constitution, but there has to be a way to control who has access to guns, who can use guns to try and stop this gun violence. So it wasn't something that we talked about in huge detail in the book, but because it's the conversations continue, this is something that I would like to revisit with Ramona Africa and say, like, okay, so how do you, what conversation do you want to have surrounding gun violence now? President Obama really didn't have a choice to, he couldn't not have talked about gun violence in the State of the Union address, because it's just something that is so prescient and is so at the forefront of people's minds. And, you know, when we look at that in relation to black communities, whether it's Chicago, you know, to a lesser extent, Los Angeles, places in New York and so on, over the years, we have seen so many communities of color be diminished and destroyed at the hands of gun violence. It's sad that it's taken children being shot at a school to bring this to politically to the forefront.
7: And even the incident here in Los Angeles during the State of the Union
3: with Chris O'Donnell. Absolutely. Yeah.
7: Where more guns is more important, and even those sanctioned with guns within a department actually have mental health issues as well, evidently.
3: Right. You know, there are a number of conspiracy theories around saying that that we wouldn't have seen so much coverage of, you know, if the situation in Connecticut had happened in a predominantly black neighborhood.
7: Well, yeah, I had thought
3: and,
7: about
3: you know,
7: yeah,
3: I think
7: the ramp up.
3: Harsh, but, you know.
7: Well, I do think that the media will ramp up the idea that violence is selling TV. So you put it on and the people will watch. But my question really is, you know, in, let's say maybe 10 years ago, there was the phrase black on black violence, that black communities, that gun violence was segmented into black communities, where white America thought that the phrase gun violence was a thing of color. Now what's changed is that it doesn't have color anymore. It is white guys, black guys, Latino guys, you know, old men, police officers. I think that's where the balance is happening. Like, it's really actually spreading thin, where I don't hear black on black violence anymore.
3: Mm. No,
7: at least the phrase in terms of the media
3: not so
7: reporting on something like that.
3: Yeah. But the reality is, you know, bullets don't discriminate. They kill whoever. That's, you know, it's the hand of the person that has the gun in their hand that causes the damage. And, you know, kind of black, white, brown, or indifferent, you know, let's just get the guns off the street. They're too scary.
7: Well, let's listen to Ramona Africa again one more time for our From the Vault episode this week as we visit with Joanne Griffith.
9: When he first decided to run, people would come up to move, especially black people, and say, oh, I know you're going to vote for Obama. I mean, he can make history, the first black president. What do you think about Obama? I said, well, he's a politician. Yeah, but what do you think about him? He's a politician. That tells you everything you need to know. He's a politician, you know, and he's going to do what is politically favorable for himself, you know. And people say, well, I know you're going to vote for Obama. You know, he's going to be the first black president. I said, yeah, well, it's the same thing people said about Wilson Good. Vote for him. He'll be the first black mayor. And look what he did.
3: And Wilson Good was the mayor at the time in Philadelphia, yeah, who effectively gave the order to drop the bomb. Yeah. With the election, actually, it's interesting that you talk there about the election in 2008. Obviously, as I was explaining at the beginning, that was that election was effectively what's prompted this project, the book and the radio documentary series that goes with it. You know, you mentioned that your thoughts very clearly that it was like, well,
10: Obama, Senator Obama at the time, now president, is a politician. But does MOVE, or you as an individual more so, how do you feel about having an African-American president? Do you feel it changes anything? Do you feel that, you know, some people have been using this phrase, and I don't agree with it. It's just one that people use, you know, well, you know, we're living in a post-racial America, and it's great having an African-American president, and so many things are going to move forward. And certainly, as I've done these interviews, the opinions have changed and definitely have cooled towards that kind of like, yay, it's like it's a great time to be an African-American. But, you know, I'll just be interested in your thoughts on that. I don't know whether you voted or not, but,
9: no,
10: you know, what are your thoughts on?
9: We don't believe in voting, but I'll tell you exactly what I think. I was with Fred Hampton Jr. Recently. He came to Philadelphia for our programs around the 25 years since the bombing. And he said something that I think is very, very appropriate in describing Obama and who and what he is. He said, Barack Obama is the new crack. He is the new crack. He has anesthetized people, got people hallucinating. You know, he's the new crack in the black community and poor communities. He's the new crack.
10: Do you feel, and this is something I was discussing actually with a friend of mine a little while ago, that, and this probably speaks to what you, the quote that you just gave from Fred Hampton Jr. there, that Barack Obama is the new crack. She said, you know, he has been allowed in many ways to get away with a lot of stuff because he is African American, that the African Americans are afraid to speak out, to criticize, to analyze and say, actually, no, you're wrong.
9: Yeah, I mean, that situation with Skip Gates, that Harvard professor, if the only thing that Obama could do about a situation like that with a friend of his is invite him and the cop to the White House for beer, you know, I mean, that is a sad commentary. So if he can't even speak out forcefully and honestly, you know, about a situation like that concerning a friend of his, what do people think he's going to do for them?
10: Do you think he should be doing more, like, specifically for African Americans? I know, like, he made a point of not running on a race ticket, inverted commas, but, you know, should, you know, as a president, should he be doing, as a black president, as an African-American president, should he be doing more for African-Americans, do you feel?
9: I think he should be doing more for everybody, but I also know that he can't. He absolutely can't.
10: Well, why do you think that he can't?
9: Because, first of all, he is beholden to those who put him in office. Second of all, he's a politician. And, I mean, if you think that this one term as president is the end of his political aspirations, I think you're wrong, you know. So he's not going to, you know, cut off his nose to spite his face. And he's one person. He can't do what needs to be done. See, people have to stop looking for a savior. There is no savior out there. We, the people, are our own saviors. We have to be. And until we stop looking for some magic, for some, you know, body, I guess, to come down from the heavens and wave a magic wand and make everything all right, you know, until we stop looking for that and get up off our butts and, you know, start working ourselves to put things right.
7: And Joanne, do you have any final thoughts on the book, Redefining Black Power, President Obama? You know, when we sort of started the book, the Pacific Archives and you, and we sort of gave you the mantle to take the book on. It was about the excitement of the community having the first black president. What is it now?
10: It's not so much excitement.
3: People definitely were pleased and relieved when President Obama managed to secure re-election.
7: There's even elation. I remember the word elation.
3: Yeah. Well, actually, I think in our house it was like, it's like, all right, cool, let's go again. Because, you know, it wasn't a done deal. It absolutely was not. It was not a certainty.
7: And don't forget, he was running against John McCain and Sarah Palin. For those of you who weren't old enough to vote or didn't know,
3: in the first time, election, in 2008.
7: What the relief was is that we didn't get John McCain and Sarah Palin.
3: Yes.
7: The elation was we actually, for me, the elation was we actually had a man who held the values that I held.
3: Yes. And that was the first time. And I think the second time, there was a way that, and actually Lynn Washington Jr., we had a conversation about the media in Redefining Black Power. And he hit the nail on the head when he said that the first Obama administration did such a poor job of public relations, that they did such a poor job of letting everybody know this is what we have done for the good. You know, we're reducing debt. We're getting more people into jobs. We're dealing with home foreclosures. We're dealing with things like don't ask, don't tell. We're dealing with things like equal pay via the Lilly Ledbetter Act. These are things that they happened but kind of, you know, got swept under the carpet.
11: Well, I think the initially the media treated, when I say the media, I'm saying primarily the mainstream media, because there was a real divergence in coverage in some sectors of the black media to the Obama candidacy, to what the mainstream media and even the liberal alternative media was, and of course the conservative media. But I think the media across the board treated then-Senator Obama with some curiosity. Who's this guy? Where is he coming from? How is his candidacy surging so much? And then as he started winning more primaries and his candidacy started taking on a different potential from an outside to possibly this guy could do something and, wow, maybe this could be historic, he started getting coverage. But one of the problems that I see with the media and the Obama presidency is that the rise, if you will, of now President Obama paralleled the continuing decline in the media, where we have more shallow and sensationalistic coverage versus more probative coverage. And there were numerous examples along the campaign trail in terms of a glaring lack of in-depth coverage, and I think that helped him in some ways, but further polluted the coverage as it affects the

0: primarily the web-based, and I'm talking about things like the blackcommentator.com that where some sectors of it evolved into Black Agenda Report. They had raised serious and in-depth questions about Obama, what he would do, his potential for really neutering and in many ways crippling the effort to really forthrightly address race. And while they haven't in a big way, they do deserve a some respect for "we told you so." But the mainstream media, I think they were somewhat hamstrung in that they wanted to try to be fair, and they haven't quite gotten it right yet. So they wanted to be perceived as being fair to him. So a lot of things were just glossed over.
1: For you, when we look at how race is covered, has that particularly changed since President Obama has come into office, for the positive or the negative?
0: It hasn't changed, and given the evolution of things, which ultimately become a de-evolution of things, a devolution of things, the whole, you know, things fall apart, coverage has gotten worse. Like I said, it was, you know, shallow and not probative. Let me roll it back a couple of hundred years. The African-American press in the United States was founded, it's generally considered being founded in New York City in 1827 with the creation of a newspaper called Freedom's Journal. And in March of 1827, they issued their first edition, and there was an editorial in there. And the editorial said, "We wish to plead our own cause because for so long others have, even our friends, have spoken wrongly against us. But it says that our vices are always arrayed against us while our virtues are ignored." And that observation in 1827 could be an overlay to what the coverage is today. The negative aspects of the Black community, be it a crime or be it a poverty, is covered in depth ad nauseum. And when I say in depth, I mean a lot, as in terms of a mile wide but an inch thick. But some of the reasons, say the reasons for the crime, are not covered at all. The Kerner Commission said that, you know, part of the problems was the economic inequities in America. Well, those economic inequities that were recognized in 68 have been magnified tenfold. And unfortunately, over the term of the Obama presidency, those economic inequities have grown wildly, with the vast shift in the wealth gap caused in part because of the collapse of the housing market.
1: Lynn Washington Jr., I think with this second administration now, speaking with African Americans, you know, I'm still doing these conversations, still touching base with people, that folks are pleased that he's in. They really want to see their own personal situations be much better than they have been in the last 4 years, in terms of, you know, their pay, in terms of education, in terms of what's happening in their communities. The reality is, though, and I remember having a conversation with a gentleman in New York when he turned around and he said, "But Obama left us. He left us. He got our vote. He took our money and he left us." And I remember saying to him, I said, "But what are you doing in your community today to make it any better?" And he said, "Yeah, but that's not the point. It's down to Obama to do it." And the reality is, it's not. You know, nothing is going to change with one particular person. President Obama still is a figurehead. There's still a way that the symbolism of having an African-American president is a wonderful thing, but it's still down to us to pick up the mantle and actually kind of run with it. Pick up the ball and not go home, but pick up the ball and make it better for, you know, people like my little kid who's
2: sitting
1: here.
2: Your little Ezra down there.
1: Who's sleeping. But I do encourage people to, you know, we're still having these conversations, to go to redefiningblackpower.com. I'm actually looking for more ordinary people to interview, to put on the website, to share your experiences, so that when people look back on this moment in history, that they can hear what people

0: folks like us, African Americans, anybody, what their thoughts were about the Obama presidency, what was going on in your community. So you can go to the website, redefiningblackpower.com, and find out a little bit more about how you can take part, whether you want to write a blog post, whether you want to record a little bit of audio, whether you want to do a little video. That is the third. You know, it was never just about the book for us. You know, it was about sharing some of the wonderful material that was in the archives. It was about documenting those first flush of love of President Obama in the first term. But now the project really continues in terms of, you know, building the archive of this moment in time. And just like we encourage you to go out and be an active part of society and be an active part of your community, we ask you to be an active part of history as well. So redefiningblackpower.com, and I know there's more information at pacificaradioarchives.org. You can go there and buy the book, support the archives.
1: Absolutely. Well, thank you, Joanne Griffith, for being with myself and Mark Torres, co-producers of From the Vault. And that does it for this week's program. We'd like to thank Joanne Griffith, an award-winning broadcaster, journalist, and writer, who authored the book Redefining Black Power, Reflections on the State of Black America, a collaboration with the Pacifica Radio Archives, published by City Lights Books in January of 2012. And that does it for this week's program. 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The program is written and produced by Mark Torres and Brian DeShazer. The series is executive produced by the Pacifica Radio Archives, and I've also been your host, Brian DeShazer. From the Vault is presented as part of the Pacifica Radio Archives Preservation and Access Project, which is supported in part by an award from the National Endowment for the Arts and past grants from the American Archive, funded by the Corporation for Public Broadcasting, the Grammy Foundation, the Ford Foundation, and partnerships with UC Berkeley's Moffitt Library, the Internet Archive, Other Minds Archives, and the Freedom Archives. And also, the most important supporter is you, the Pacifica listener. 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

0: From New York, this is Democracy Now!
1: Get people like you and people of freedom that stood with justice. That's why I'm back. I owe this to my community. To get people of freedom like JPP and other organizations who did great work standing for justice.
0: The head of Milwaukee's largest mosque is still at risk of deportation despite being freed last month from an ICE jail after 80 days. Salah Sarsour, a green card holder of over 30 years, born in the occupied West Bank, says he's targeted for his speech in support of Palestinian rights. He'll join us today from Wisconsin. Then Palestinian rights activist and Columbia University graduate student Mohsen Madawi. He's also facing deportation. A three-judge federal appeals panel has just overturned a lower court ruling that freed him from ICE detention last year just before his graduation.
2: This is not just my case, but it is a driving to a deep question about the heart of this country that is related to the Constitution. And the question that is at stake, do we believe in the rule of law according to the Constitution, or do we believe in the rule of whoever is in power?
0: Mohsen Madawi would join us from Vermont. And we speak to the Israeli-American genocide scholar Omer Bartov. His latest warning: if the plans that are currently being elaborated for Gaza go forward, genocide may come to be seen by some nations as the legitimate and lucrative extension of politics by other means, unquote. All that and more coming up. Welcome to Democracy Now!, democracynow.org, the War and Peace Report. I'm Amy Goodman. The Republican-led House of Representatives has approved a $95 billion budget framework to fund the U.S. war in Iran while pressuring states to adopt new restrictions on voting. The framework outlines $73 billion in additional funding for war and intelligence gathering, $12 billion in farm aid, $10 billion for a fund aimed at incentivizing states to adopt core components of the Save America Act, including a voter ID requirement for in-person voting, millions of citizens who lack easy access to the bill's required forms of documentation could be at risk of disenfranchisement. The House approved the framework by a vote of 216 to 214. With all Democrats present casting votes in opposition. Three Democrats were absent or did not record a vote. This is Washington Congressmember Pramila Jayapal.
3: Months after Hegseth claimed victory, Iran continued to strike American assets in the Middle East, kill American service members, and close the Straits of Hormuz. The administration has clearly gotten us into a war that they have no clue how to get us out of. Americans deserve a clear strategy, not shifting explanations that change by the day. They deserve thoughtful diplomacy, not tweets like the one that the president just released today.
0: Congresswoman Jayapal was referring to Trump's Truth Social post, reading, quote, "From this point forward, anytime the Islamic Republic of Iran shoots at a ship in the Strait of Hormuz, whether it is be by missile, rocket, drone, or any other device or weapon, the United States will bomb and destroy one bridge or power plant, including those located next to or in the capital city of Tehran," the president wrote. Iran's foreign minister, Abbas Araghchi, responded on social media, quote, "Our defense doctrine is clear, eye for an eye. Any aggression against Iran, including our infrastructure, will compel a powerful and decisive response," unquote. The war of words came as the U.S. bombed Iran for a 12th consecutive night. Iranian officials reported a U.S. missile attack on a passenger terminal at a border crossing into Iraq killed two people and wounded 11 others. Separately, the U.S. struck sites across southern Iran, including Bushehr, Avaz, Jask, Andimeshk, and Sidik. Iran responded with fresh missile and drone attacks on Kuwait, Jordan, and Bahrain, where U.S. forces are based. Iran's Islamic Revolutionary Guard Corps announced it had stopped three oil tankers from passing through the Strait of Hormuz. It said in a statement one of the ships exploded and caught fire before the other two reversed course. Meanwhile, in Yemen, Iran-allied Houthi fighters announced they attacked two Saudi oil tankers in the Red Sea. A Saudi news agency later confirmed one ship was on fire. Oil prices climbed on the news to nearly $100 a barrel. Secretary of State Marco Rubio is defending President Trump's agreement to provide Saudi Arabia with a civilian nuclear program using U.S. technology. Rubio spoke on the sidelines of the ASEAN summit in the Philippines.
4: I'll let the agreement speak for itself. Suffice it to say that any agreement that we're going to make with any country in the world on civil nuclear energy is going to be one that will have safeguards in place to ensure that it can't be turned into a weapons program. And one of the best safeguards is to make sure that American technology and American companies are the ones that are involved in doing it.
0: The deal is likely worth tens of billions of dollars to U.S. nuclear energy companies like Westinghouse, whose reactors produce plutonium as a byproduct. Non-proliferation experts warn that waste could be reprocessed for use in nuclear warheads. James Acton of the Carnegie Endowment for International Peace wrote, quote, "If true, this is tantamount to the United States giving up on non-proliferation," unquote. Here in New York, a federal judge has set a trial date of June 1st of next year for former Venezuelan President Nicolas Maduro and his wife Celia Flores, a former member of Venezuela's National Constituent Assembly. Maduro and his wife Flores were abducted by the U.S. military during a raid of their compound in Caracas, January. They appeared in a Manhattan courtroom on Wednesday where they denied charges of drug trafficking. Meanwhile, demonstrators gathered outside the courthouse protesting both for and against U.S. intervention in Venezuela.
5: The United States does not have the interests of the Venezuelan people in mind. All it wants is the oil. It wants the natural resources. That's all it's interested in.
0: More details are emerging about the fatal shooting of Lorenzo Salgado Araujo by ICE agents in Houston, Texas, July 7th. According to the written statements of two witnesses who were in the van when he was shot dead, two unmarked vehicles struck them from behind and the side, forcing their vehicle to come to a halt. Daniel Torrado Pantoja, a passenger in the back of the van, said, quote, "Lorenzo had come to a full stop while the agents fired," unquote. Jose Trinidad Rojas Pliego, who was also in the back of the van, confirmed the account, saying, quote, "When Lorenzo stopped the van, the officer shot him anyway," unquote. Lorenzo Salgado Araujo was an immigrant from Mexico who'd lived in the United States for 30 years. He's the father of three sons who are all U.S. citizens. The Miami Herald reports a 28-year-old Mexican national killed during an encounter with ICE last week was in the United States on a tourist visa and had arrived in Florida just 2 days before his death. Juan Jairo Coronia Duran had traveled from Guanajuato, Mexico, to Atlanta in June to visit family and friends before visiting Florida for a beach holiday. He was killed by a semi-truck while fleeing immigration officials after they approached him at a gas station near St. Augustine. Cornea Duran is among four ICE-related deaths that occurred in less than 1 week. On Capitol Hill, Democrats on the House Homeland Security Committee Wednesday pressed ICE officials about body cameras, vehicle stops, and training in the wake of ICE-related killings of immigrants. The public hearing came after ICE officials told lawmakers in a closed-door briefing that there have been 56 complaints of excessive force against ICE agents. 32 were cleared, with just one ICE agent referred for disciplinary action. This is Democratic Congressmember Jamie Raskin.
6: Since the administration took office, more than 50 people have died in ICE custody. More have died in custody in 2025 than in any year in the last two decades. The rate of death in ICE custody is spiking because the conditions are simply worse than they've ever been before. ICE and DHS traffic in lawless violence, propaganda, and disinformation to mask all the corruption and cruelty, which are the daily bread of the system.
0: In Madison, Wisconsin, protests erupted Wednesday after local police shot dead a black man, in broad daylight and in front of witnesses. The shooting occurred early in the afternoon of Madison's Marquette neighborhood, just 2 miles from the state capitol. Police say they were responding to a report of a person allegedly checking parked vehicles when they confronted the man on his bicycle, who later fled the scene. After they tracked him down, an armed struggle ensued when the man allegedly pulled out a knife and attacked an officer. Bystander video shows officers struggling with the man before he's tasered and kicked to the ground and held down with his knee. An officer then fires his gun at the man at close range. Urban Triage and Madison-based Black Community Advocacy Group said, quote, "Another black man is dead on a Madison street, and our community watched him die before we even knew his name. That's the cruelty of state violence," they said. In Italy, protests erupted after the death of a Moroccan-born man in police custody. Abdurrahim Fakir, a 42-year-old immigrant business owner, was pinned to the ground by police, and his last moments were captured and circulated widely on social media. The footage shows two officers holding him down as he screams for help in Italian. A third man holds his feet as he's bound. Fakir continues screaming until he is unconscious. Police in Bologna said dozens of officers were injured and 6 vehicles were damaged after the protests as demonstrators vandalized shop windows and set dumpsters on fire. This is Fakir's niece.
7: We will continue to demand the truth for him and for our family so that no one else ever has to go through what he went through. Thank you all from the bottom of my heart. Thank you.
0: In the United States, the Republican-led House Ways and Means Committee has subpoenaed Breakthrough News, demanding the independent online news outlet hand over internal communications and financial records. Breakthrough News says it's being targeted over its coverage of U.S. mass deportations, ICE abuses, Cuba and Palestine solidarity, and U.S. foreign policy. Breakthrough News has launched a fundraiser to pay for legal expenses. In a statement, it said, quote, "For years, Republican lawmakers have painted a target on our backs, falsely claiming our political views and reporting are part of some foreign plot," unquote. And New York City Mayor Zoran Mamdani announced he does not have the authority to arrest Israeli Prime Minister Benjamin Netanyahu when he arrives in New York to attend the UN General Assembly in September. Instead, the mayor urged federal authorities to enforce an ICC arrest warrant for the Israeli leader. This is Mayor Mamdani in a video.
8: "As I've said, I agree with the ICC that Benjamin Netanyahu should be arrested and tried for his crimes, as I do for anyone else charged by the ICC. My administration has reviewed every avenue available under applicable law to determine whether New York City could execute the International Criminal Court's arrest warrant if Benjamin Netanyahu came here. It is clear that we do not have the independent legal authority to enforce this warrant. The federal government, however, does, and I call on them to join the ICC and execute this warrant."
0: Mayor Mamdani's video has been viewed on X more than 80 million times. Later in the broadcast, we will speak with the Israeli-born genocide scholar Omer Bartov. And those are some of the headlines. This is Democracy Now!, democracynow.org, the War and Peace Report. I'm Amy Goodman.
9: And I'm Nermeen Sheikh. Welcome to our listeners and viewers across the country and around the world. On March 30th, on a morning like any other in my hometown of Milwaukee, a man in plain clothes emerged from a car speeding toward me, a handgun visible at his side, and asked, "Are you Salah Sarsour?" Within minutes, nearly a dozen cars and some 20 agents, masked, plain clothes, one flashing a U.S. Immigration and Customs Enforcement badge, converged on me and informed me that I was under arrest. These are the words of Salah Sarsour, president of the Milwaukee Islamic Society, published by USA earlier this week. Sarsour, who is Palestinian, has been in a protracted deportation battle since that day, despite being a legal permanent resident of the United States for over 30 years. Following his arrest, Sarsour was detained in an ICE jail for 80 days. Sarsour's lawyers say he's being targeted for deportation by the federal government over his advocacy for Palestinian human rights. Attorneys for DHS, the Department of Homeland Security, are claiming Sarsour was arrested for allegedly lying on his 19 1993 green card application about a conviction in Israeli military courts when he was a teenager in the occupied West Bank. In June, a district judge appointed by President Trump agreed with Sarsour's attorneys, saying they had, quote, presented a substantial claim of First Amendment retaliation and that Sarsour's detention was unlawful. He was released and reunited with his family, which includes 6 children and 9 grandchildren, all of whom are U.S. citizens.
10: But that ruling has no bearing on his deportation case. On Wednesday, a federal immigration judge heard arguments in deportation proceedings for Salah Sarsour. Those proceedings continue next week. In a USA Today op-ed, Salah Sarsour wrote, quote, as a national leader supporting some of the largest and longest standing grassroots organizations for Palestinian rights, my arrest marked a serious escalation in the Trump administration's repression agenda. This is not just an attack against me and others working for Palestinian freedom. It's an attempt to dismantle the very values we profess as a nation. For more, we go to Wisconsin, where we're joined by Salah Sarsour himself. Thanks so much for being with us. When we were in Milwaukee on Mother's Day, one person after another came up to us to say, do you know about Salah Sarsour? You had been jailed for more than a month at that point. Can you describe further what happened to you, how you were approached, and what your detention was like?
11: Good morning. Thank you very much for having me this morning with you guys. I really appreciate that. Actually, as you mentioned in your report, in March 30th, it was the day when I was very surprised when ICE agents came toward me with guns and they asked to arrest me in that day. And they took me immediately to Chicago, then to Indiana facility. And that day, by the way, this morning, I was supposed to take my mom to her doctor appointment. And I honestly thought they are mistaken. They're supposed to take someone else, and they came toward me. But unfortunately, after a while, I felt like I was targeted, as you mentioned in the report, because my activism and because I'm standing with just causes, and I'm practicing my free speech. And I felt the Trump administration targeting me for that.
9: And Salah, could you just lay out what exactly is the U.S. government alleging?
11: Actually, they came after me for some very old accusations. Even the federal judge clearly released me from all those accusations. It's just like, again, as I mentioned, It just like it was a very tough experience and a kind of a bad memory journey with the ICE detention for no reason but my activism and my free of speech. And I really felt like if it happened to me, it could happen to anyone because, as you mentioned even in your report, I'm a businessman, family man, someone who build bridges with faiths and other communities and working to build a society. So I was asking all the time why the government targets me and why I'm here in this inmate facility in Indiana. There is no reason for that.
9: And you also wrote, Salah, in your USA Today piece, quote, aspects of my confinement were hauntingly reminiscent of my experience growing up under a brutal Israeli military occupation in the West Bank, where we became accustomed to violent, humiliating treatment at the hands of Israeli soldiers. As a child of 15, I was imprisoned for 2 years on charges that included throwing stones and was subjected to intimidation, coercive interrogation tactics, and threats of rape. So could you elaborate on that and the fact that you felt this was reminiscent to your time in Israeli custody, your time here in ICE detention?
11: Yes, actually, in ICE detention, as you mentioned, it brought to me this bad memories when my childhood, when I was under the Israeli actually military occupation and Israeli military rules in Palestine, in West Bank. So I never thought in my life that I will see such facility in the United States here with all this kind of bad treatment. So immediately, as I mentioned, it brought me this memories, what I went through as a child when they arrested me from my house, when the Israeli soldiers came and arrested me and make me go through 2 years at least in a prison for one reason, that I'm a Palestinian, that's all.
10: And could you also talk about what you had to sign when you were held? You were held for almost 2 years by the Israeli authorities when you were a teenager?
11: Yes, I went through two experiences in prison in Palestine, one of them 2 years, actually. And this is not only me. As you know, as Palestinian, we live under Israeli occupation, military occupation, and there is no equal rights there. So thousands and thousands of Palestinian children, they went through this experience, actually.
10: When I was in Milwaukee, as I mentioned, in May, I spoke to Jody Melamed, a member of Jewish Voice for Peace Milwaukee. She talked about how many in the Jewish community organized for your release. This is what she said.
12: As Jewish Voice for Peace, we know him to be an amazing human being, a doer of mitzvahs. He's like the papa bear of our Palestinian solidarity movement. We love him. We need him back. His case also represents Jews really standing against the weaponizing of the immigration system in the name of anti-Semitism. We have 8,000 signatures on Bend the Ark letter. We have hundreds of signatures from Wisconsin Jews. So Jews for whom the red line is the First Amendment are really coming together, and we're going to have a big vigil for him.
10: So that was Jody Melamed of Jewish Voice for Peace, Milwaukee. When you got out of ICE detention, you thanked, among others, JVP, Jewish Voice for Peace. You also greeted your newest grandchild, who was born while you were jailed. You're the father of six, grandfather of nine. Can you talk about what the solidarity meant and what it meant to be apart from your family?
11: I mean, thanks God, there is many great people, people of values, like Jewish Voice of Peace, other people of faith, Christian, Muslims, Jewish, who work together, like always, to stand with justice. And this means a lot to me, and especially for someone who's going through an unjust situation. And as you mentioned, like, I'm a family man, living with my children, and all my children, by the way, my six children, they finished colleges here in Wisconsin. And I have nine grandchildren. All of them are American citizens. I have my mother. She's 85 years old. She really needs me for her support, daily support. So someone living this kind of life, I never imagined myself living like in a prison in the States. It was never like even an idea in my mind to think about it. And as you mentioned, like my daughter Sundus, actually, she had my number nine grandchildren, which is her fourth child, coming while I was in Indiana prison. And it was a very difficult timing for me, actually.
9: So, Salah, can you explain what comes next now?
11: I mean, first of all, I really like to thank all media outlets and all community members, leaders, organizations, people of faith, people of values, who's standing with me, and this is what give me support. And this make me continue the fight to stay with my family, with my children, with people I love. So I have a great, actually, legal team who's working hard to keep me here and to win this fight. And I have a big hope after the federal judge actually released me from the prison. And clearly he highlighted that, as you mentioned, I'm a community person, a family person, a legal resident since 32 years, someone who stands with just causes, and he highlights my freedom of speech. So this gives me hope in the system, and this gives me hope that I will go through like a fair treatment, and it will end me free and back working to my family and my community who relies on me.
10: Well, Salah Sasour, we will continue to follow your case, president of the Islamic Society of Milwaukee, the largest mosque community in Wisconsin, and a national board member of American Muslims for Palestine. We'll link to your op-ed in USA Today, headlined, ICE Detain Me for 80 Days. America's silence is no longer an option. Coming up, Palestinian rights activist, Columbia University graduate student Mohsen Madawi. He is also facing deportation. A three-judge federal appeals panel has just overturned a lower court ruling that freed him from ICE detention last year, just before his Columbia graduation. Stay with us.

0: Inside My Head by Sove the Second from Boise, Idaho. This is Democracy Now!, democracynow.org, The War and Peace Report. I'm Amy Goodman with Nermeen Sheikh.
1: We turn now to the case of another Palestinian green card holder, an activist born under Israeli occupation, who's also at risk of deportation from the U.S. after speaking out for Palestinian human rights. Mohsen Madawi is a Columbia University graduate student. Last year, masked and hooded ICE agents detained him when he appeared for what he believed would be a final naturalization interview in Vermont. He was held for 16 days before a judge ordered his release. Then, on Tuesday, a three-judge federal appeals panel overturned the lower court ruling that had freed Madawi from ICE custody. The ruling comes 2 months after the U.S. Board of Immigration Appeals reinstated deportation proceedings against him.
0: After his release from ICE custody last year, Mohsen Madawi returned to Columbia University and graduated with a bachelor's degree in philosophy. He's now a graduate student at Columbia. In addition to his Palestine advocacy, Mohsen is also the former president of Columbia University's Buddhist Association. Mohsen Madawi joins us now from Vermont, and we're joined by Nathan Fried Wessler, deputy director of the ACLU's Speech, Privacy, and Technology Project, one of the legal team representing Mohsen. We welcome you both to Democracy Now! Mohsen, if you could start off by sharing your reaction to the three-judge panel overturning a lower court ruling that you should be freed from detention. The judge at the time who freed you was defiant, especially when the federal government threatened to arrest you if you crossed state lines, that you had to come back to New York to graduate from Columbia. And he said you should be not only allowed to graduate, but talk to anyone you wanted to, etc. But now a federal judge ruling has overturned that decision.
2: Good morning, Amy and Nermeen, and to your audience. This decision is very disappointing and, on a personal level, heart-wrenching because I put my trust in the court and I continue to believe in the legal and in the court system in America. Nevertheless, I feel still hopeful, optimistic, and resolved and determined to achieve justice for myself and for millions of people in this country, whether if they are green card holders or students, international students, whose this action actually is chilling their speech and creating more fear among the community that they know that the government can punish them and arrest them, detain them, and deport them possibly. Just because the government disagree with their speech. And this is what I'm fighting for. I'm fighting for justice, to be able to speak my truth, and to be able to say, stop the ongoing genocide against my people. Enough is enough. Palestinian people deserve to have safety, freedom, and equal rights between the river and the sea. And this government is trying to silence me, targeting me, like what we heard from Brother Salah Sarsour. Also, solidarity to him.
1: So, Nathan Fried Wessler, you are on Mohsen's legal team. If you could talk about what this ruling means and explain what a habeas petition is.
3: Yeah, habeas petition is one of the oldest forms of legal process we have. It dates from the 1200s in England as a way to give judges the power to release people from unjust or unconstitutional or illegal detention. Immediately after Mohsen was seized by immigration agents last year, his legal team filed a writ of habeas corpus in federal court. And within just a couple weeks, a federal judge looked at the case and ordered him released, saying that there was strong reason to believe that this detention was in violation of his First Amendment rights. That's critical because otherwise what the government wants is to be able to hold people, non-citizens, in immigration detention facilities for months or years while the very slow immigration court process plays out, to silence people by putting them behind bars just because the Secretary of State or some other high-level official doesn't like what they say. That is just textbook censorship, and the First Amendment doesn't allow it. And it's critical that judges have the power to get people out of jail in that situation. And unfortunately, this panel of an appeals court this week overturned the district court judge's ruling and said that actually federal court judges do not have the power to let people out of detention in this circumstance. Instead, Mohsen and people like him are supposed to go to immigration court before judges who aren't actually independent judges. They're employees of the executive branch in a process that takes a very long time.
0: You mean immigration judges?
3: Immigration judges are, right? Go through that process, and then at the end of that process, finally see a federal judge and make your First Amendment arguments. That's just not tenable in a democracy. There's no way to get back the time that someone has spent locked up in prison in retaliation for their speech.
1: And if you could talk about, you mentioned the Secretary of State Rubio's memo last year. If you could explain what specifically it said and what section of the Immigration and Nationality Act it relied on.
3: Yeah, there's an old section of federal immigration law that gives the government the power to exclude or deport people who are posing a serious threat to American foreign policy. And that's what the Secretary of State invoked as to Mohsen. But he invoked it based solely on Mohsen's lawful speech. This two-page memo that the Secretary of State signed makes that very clear. It's only based on his lawful speech, his advocacy as a student at Columbia University about the rights of Palestinians and justice in Palestine. That cannot stand next to the First Amendment to the Constitution, which protects everybody's freedom of speech, including non-citizens. If you're in the country, you are protected.
1: So in other words, that is that explicitly in the Constitution that First Amendment rights are granted also simply to people who live in the U.S. or people who are U.S. green card holders or people who hold visas?
3: The First Amendment protects the right of the people, not U.S. citizens. And federal courts, including the Supreme Court, going back well into the last century, have said over and over that that includes non-citizens. And Mohsen has been a lawful permanent resident, a green card holder, for more than a decade. Right? He is deeply rooted in the United States. If there's anyone who deserves the protections of this part of the Constitution, it's someone like Mohsen, who's part of the community, who's adding his voice to vital debates of the day.
0: And Mohsen Madawi, can you talk about the day you were taken? When you were you were beyond green card holder. And you were going for final approval to become a U.S. citizen. Can you talk about the day you were called to Vermont and you appeared for that final naturalization interview and what happened to you there?
2: This is the message that the government is trying to send to everyone who's considering to become a citizen. That after you believe in the Constitution and the promise that it has, and when you say, I believe that I want to belong to this country, this is the community that I have been in for a while, I rooted here, I created life here, and I decided to apply for my citizenship, to become a citizen of this country. And when I was asked if I'm willing to protect and defend the Constitution of this country, by the end of my interview, I was handcuffed, detained, and thrown in prison just because I spoke up for Palestine. Now, what is ironic is I am still holding up the pledge that I did not take, because everything I am doing right now, fighting in the courts, I'm not fighting only for myself and for my freedom. I'm fighting because I believe in the Constitution of this country. Because I believe that the First Amendment is called and named the First Amendment for a reason. It's not the second, it's not the third. It protects the pillars of democracy to be able to express yourself, the freedom of expression. And as Nate has mentioned, I was tested on basically a questionnaire that's provided by the immigration branch. And one of the questions on those tests was who has the right to the First Amendment, and it is stated there and still there. I checked it out the other time, and it says everybody in this country. But this is not the only dangerous thing, Amy. I think what I shared is this is a legal error. I'm going to share a bit why. Because in the Declaration of the Independence of this country, what they say, the right that all men are created equal and they have the right to life, liberty, and pursuit of happiness. What is the right to liberty? Is exactly against what is happening right now, which is unjust detention and targeting of me. And also think of the other DNA, something baked in the constitution of this country, which is what Alexander Hamilton established. We're talking 1788, Article 78, and it's creating separation between the branches of the judicial branch and the executive branch to prevent abuse of power. What the government is doing right now, abusing the system of immigration, and we saw that evident. The judge who dismissed my case back, I believe, in March, was fired by the executive branch. And they see all of these abuses that are taking place. So this is why it's dangerous. And the last point I want to drive here is habeas corpus itself is also in the Constitution. If you check Article 1, Section 9, habeas corpus is there to protect constitutional rights such as this one. So this decision is undermining the basic freedoms here, and if they can do it to me, if they can intimidate me, detain me, put me in deportation, throw me in prison, they can do it to anybody in this country. And this is, again, connecting injustice in this country and injustice in Palestine. It's the same fight. They're trying to create different tiers of rights.
0: I want to quickly ask, you were former president of the Columbia Buddhist Association, Columbia undergrad. When you walked across the graduation line on the stage, we were covering you, your class, many stood up and gave you a standing ovation as you walked across the stage. Has Columbia spoken up for you?
2: I think that Colombia has it needs like it's in a situation of unconscious existence in terms of administration. Not only that, the community that knew me acknowledged my contribution and acknowledged Palestinian rights. That's why thousands of students at Colombia has protested for Palestinian rights. But also the majority of this country right now sympathize with Palestine and don't want to support the Israeli genocide and apartheid. So Colombia has not supported me in any way possible. And not only Colombia, but also the mayor of New York City, who it's heartwarming to see that he's standing against Netanyahu and advocating for his arrest. But at the same time, he has not shared anything about my case. This decision was issued in New York City in the Second Circuit to a New York resident. And according to Zohran Mamdani, anyone who lives in New York is a New Yorker and deserves to be free and to live there. And I haven't heard anything from him. I hope that we can hear something from him about this.
0: I wanted to also ask Nathan Fried Wessler, the three-judge panel that ruled 3-0 to overturn the judge's decision who released Mohsen. The lead attorney is Deborah Livingston. She is a member of the Columbia Law School Factory. She's a law professor at Mohsen's university. Your thoughts on this?
3: Well, I think she and the other two members of the panel had just an incredibly crabbed, narrow understanding of the First Amendment and the right of habeas corpus. This case is not over. We'll be taking it to the full Second Circuit. That was a three-judge panel. The full set of judges can overturn that. That's right. And we'll be going there to make our arguments yet again that without robust access to the federal courts, when you've been thrown in jail in retaliation for your First Amendment rights, we just cannot have a functioning constitutional system. The judges who ruled this week gave that set of important principles incredibly short shrift, and that's not the end of the story. And I think it's important to acknowledge, too, that, you know, first the federal government came for people speaking out about Palestine, but that's not where it's ended, and that's not where it's going to end. Just a few weeks ago, we learned about a man named Beto Corral, a Colombian immigrant, an asylum seeker, who was thrown into immigration detention because the Secretary of State didn't like that he was criticizing a right-wing presidential candidate in Colombia. There's going to be no end to the kinds of retaliation against protected core First Amendment political advocacy and speech if the courts don't shut it down now.
1: And Mohsen, just to go back to something that you mentioned earlier, I mean, your family is still living in a refugee camp in the West Bank, and you've drawn an analogy between what's happening to you in the U.S. and what Israel does to Palestinians when they speak up. If you could elaborate on that, and also the fact when this deportation order was given, you were not going to be deported back to Palestine, but to Jordan.
2: That's right, Nermeen, and thank you for the question. My family still lives under the apartheid system in the West Bank in a refugee camp where I was born and raised as a third generation. To this day, since 1948, my family are not only denied their right of return to their lands, but also they are denied their basic human rights. I lost a number of family members, and I'm talking since October 7th, four cousins in the West Bank. And in the second intifada, I lost my uncle and my two other cousins. I lost my best friend in front of my eyes. And people are still suffering on a daily basis. The settler attacks are intensifying, the military violent occupation. And we heard from Salah Sarsour, who's roughly the age of my father, so I can imagine my father in his shoes. And to confirm his experience, my father and all of my uncles and most of our male neighbors in the refugee camp were arrested when they were teenagers and kids by the Israeli occupation. So what is this government doing right now and this administration? One, they are continuing to support the genocide and the apartheid system that Israel is imposing on the Palestinian people. Two, they are coming after everybody who is trying to speak up here for Palestinian rights. And three, they are denying my own identity when the immigration judge issued a deportation order, a final order of deportation. They did not even acknowledge my identity as a Palestinian. And they said he should be deported to Jordan, that I have no connection to Jordan whatsoever, except that I traveled to Jordan to come to the United States for the first time in my life, and it was one trip, and that's it. But I want to share to the audience and to everyone, I can be Palestinian, and I will continue to root myself in my Palestinian identity, and I am proud of it. And I can still strive and want to become an American as much as I feel rooted here in Vermont. We are like the hemlock trees here. The communities are interconnected, and Vermonters are sweet as the sap of the maple syrup. So what I want to share with you that my identity is not for negotiation, and I will continue to speak up because my family in the West Bank and in Gaza still suffering, and they are in dear need for healing from all of the trauma and pain that the Israeli occupation has caused them.
0: Mohsen Mahdawi, we want to thank you for being with us. We'll continue to follow your case. Columbia University graduate student, Palestinian activist, and Nathan Fried Wessler, deputy director of ACLU Speech, Privacy, and Technology Project. Coming up, the Israeli-American genocide scholar, Omer Bartov. Stay with us.

0: When first unto this country, Nora Brown and Stephanie Coleman. This is Democracy Now!, democracynow.org. I'm Amy Goodman with Nermeen Sheikh.
1: New York City Mayor Zohran Mamdani has announced that he does not have legal authority to arrest Israeli Prime Minister Benjamin Netanyahu when he arrives in New York to attend the UN General Assembly in September. But Mamdani is urging federal authorities to enforce the ICC arrest warrant for the Israeli leader. On Tuesday, Mamdani released a short video that has since gone viral with over 80 million views on X.
2: Benjamin Netanyahu is a war criminal, the architect of a horrific genocide against the Palestinian people. He is responsible for the killing of more than 73,000 people, for the maiming of tens of thousands of children as those who survive undergo amputation without anesthesia, for the targeting of neonatal hospitals and maternity care centers, denying newborns even the chance to live, for the countless people he starved as he blocked food and humanitarian aid from reaching them, for the gunning down of hundreds of aid workers and journalists. And just last month, the UN confirmed that Palestinian children continue to be deliberately targeted and killed by Israeli armed forces, more than 8 months after the so-called ceasefire. The list goes on and on, all as we, as Americans, pay for the bombs that do the killing. There is a reason the International Criminal Court issued a warrant for his arrest. As human beings, we have spent generations building a shared understanding that there are crimes so grave they offend all of humanity. Anyone with their eyes, with their heart, with their conscience, should recognize the devastation he has wrought and understand that he belongs before a court of law. As I've said, I agree with the ICC that Benjamin Netanyahu should be arrested and tried for his crimes, as I do for anyone else charged by the ICC. My administration has reviewed every avenue available under applicable law to determine whether New York City could execute the International Criminal Court's arrest warrant if Benjamin Netanyahu came here. It is clear that we do not have the independent legal authority to enforce this warrant. The federal government, however, does, and I call on them to join the ICC and execute this warrant. And I want to be equally clear. Benjamin Netanyahu is not welcome in New York City, nor is any other war criminal at large. While we cannot end the genocide on our own, we can decide whether our silence will become another weapon, and we can examine every tool we have to defend the humanity and dignity of all people. That is my commitment to you.
0: That was New York City Mayor Zohran Mamdani in a video he released on Tuesday night. It has since been viewed more than 80 million times on X alone. We're joined right now by Omer Bartov, Dean's Professor of Holocaust and Genocide Studies at Brown University. Born in Israel, has been described by the U.S. Holocaust Memorial Museum as one of the world's leading specialists on the subject of genocide. Professor Bartov has written a new essay for the New York Times headlined, "I'm a Scholar of Genocide. We're entering a terrifying new era." Last year, he wrote in New York Times op-ed, headlined, "I'm a genocide scholar. I know it when I see it." Professor Bartov, welcome back to Democracy Now! Today from Lisbon, Portugal. Can you start off by responding to Mayor Mamdani investigating whether he could arrest Prime Minister Netanyahu based on the warrant for his arrest of the International Criminal Court, and then explain your piece that you just wrote in the New York Times, headlined, "I'm a Scholar of Genocide. We're entering a terrifying new era."
3: Hi, Amy, and thank you for having me again. Look, what Mayor Mamdani said is precisely the right thing. First of all, Benjamin Netanyahu has been charged with war crimes and crimes against humanity. There's a warrant for his arrest, and he's been flying freely back and forth to the United States and visiting the White House. Now, we know, of course, that the United States is actually, United States government has actually been trying to undermine the International Criminal Court, the ICC. So we can't really expect that the current American administration will arrest Netanyahu. But it is very important for a major figure such as Mayor Mamdani to say what he said, and I greatly applaud him for it. As for what I wrote, what troubles me deeply, and that, of course, does not include your program, but in general, is that we have sort of taken our eyes off what is happening in Gaza and what the future of Gaza is. What troubles me is that Gaza is providing now an example not only of how you carry out genocide, but what is the future of genocide. And what I describe in this piece is that whether the plans that President Trump outlined, these 20 points, the creation of an ideal of a utopian city in Gaza, actually implemented or not, what we see now is a future.

0: we will see potentially that something will be created in Gaza, which would be good for Israel, potentially good for Arab states that would support this new ideal city, good for European countries that will maintain their position in the Middle East, good for the United States, good for real estate moguls who will invest and profit from this venture. And the only people who were the victims of that genocide will continue being victimized by it, potentially being those who will build that ideal city and then serve the rich and famous who will inhabit it.
1: And indeed, Professor Bartov, you write in the piece that genocide may then come to seem by some nations as the legitimate and lucrative extension of politics by other means. But I'd like you to elaborate on the historical examples you give of genocides, those in which the victims have come out, have, so to speak, won, and those in which the perpetrators have won. In the case of the Herero people in Southwest Africa, and the Germany's attempt to exterminate them, and then what happened following the Second World War with the genocide of the Jews of Europe.
0: Right. So what I write in the piece is that historically, at least in the case of modern genocide starting in the 20th century, genocide usually ends in one of two ways. Either the genocide, the perpetrators accomplish their goal. And the other is that they're stopped, and usually they're stopped because of military intervention, not just because they want to. Now, until 1945, some of the major genocide that occurred in the first part of the 20th century, the German genocide of the Herero and German Southwest Africa, now Namibia, in 1904, the genocide of the Armenians that began in 1915 by the Ottoman Empire during World War I, there was no mechanism for accountability. And so the countries that carried out these genocides, first of all, killed and then inherited, that is, actually profited from the killing, and were never brought to account. There were some feeble attempts to do that with the Ottoman Empire after World War I, but they failed. And what the international community decided after 1945, in light of the Holocaust and other horrendous crimes carried out by Nazi Germany, was to set up a system that would prevent that kind of lack of accountability. Part of that system was the Genocide Convention of 1948. Now, that is not to say that there were not many genocides thereafter. Obviously, there were. But in most of the genocides that occurred, some kind of system kicked into place, especially after the fall of the Soviet Union. In the case of the genocide in the former Yugoslavia, in the case of the genocide in Rwanda, where at least some people were brought to account, and it was no longer possible to deny, as Germany had denied the genocide in Southwest Africa, and as Turkey continues to deny to this day the genocide in Armenia, it was no longer possible to deny that. And what we see now is that the denial of what Israel has done is ubiquitous, because there is no mechanism that kicked into place. The mechanism exists, but it hasn't been activated to actually bring people to account. If you don't bring people to account, you're sliding back precisely into what the international community tried to prevent after 1945.
1: Professor Bartov, before we conclude, if you could just explain why you think increasing opposition to Israel in the U.S. across many demographics is not going to make a difference in terms of Israel being held to account.
0: Well, look, I don't know that it will make a difference. It may make a difference, but we may have to wait until the next presidential election. I actually think that a public opinion in the United States has been shifting both on the left and on the right for different reasons. And it's not impossible to think that a new American administration, whether Republican or Democratic, will have a different politics vis-a-vis Israel after the next election. However, that's a long way away. And what we are looking at now is an

0: them to finalize this, to make people forget what happened in Gaza and to make them think that there is a bright future ahead and we don't need to think about the horrors that occur there and continue occurring. I'll just say that, you know, on July 20th, on July 20th, there was an editorial in Haaretz which indicated that 1,114 people were killed since the ceasefire in Gaza, including 275 children. So the killing continues there, and it's time to put an end to it.
1: And we have to leave it there. Brown University professor Omer Batov, leading scholar in Holocaust and genocide studies. That does it for our show. I'm Amy Goodman with Nermeen Sheikh.

0: I was invited to the State Young Writers Conference out at Cheney, which was at Eastern Washington University. And I did want to embarrass my son, you know, and I was going to behave myself because I had to live there then. But sure. But I got on the stage. It was an enormous auditorium. There are 2,700 young faces out there. None of them with any prospects anybody could detect.
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2: This is Pacifica Radio's Letters in Politics. On today's show,
3: 1948, about a million Palestinians flee or are kicked out of Palestine. And in their stead come nearly a million Mizrahi Jews. And they look uncomfortably similar to the people that were just removed. They speak Arabic. Their customs are Arab. They're darker skinned. And that generates a lot of anxiety for the leadership of this nascent country. They talk about how worried they are about the country being Arabized or being Orientalized because of the influx of Mizrahi immigrants.
2: A conversation about Middle Eastern Jews of Israel, the Mizrahi, the discrimination they felt, the rise of their own Black Panther Party, and how the Mizrahi over time became an important political voting bloc for Israel's Likud Party. Our guest is Asaf Elia Shalev. He is the author of the book, Israel's Black Panthers, The Radicals Who Punctured a Nation's Founding Myth. That's next on Letters in Politics. But first, the news.
4: For Pacifica, I'm Sharon Sabota. The U.S. signed a landmark nuclear deal with Saudi Arabia that could allow the kingdom to enrich uranium in the future. In a statement on Wednesday, the U.S. Department of Energy said its secretary, Chris Wright, and his Saudi counterpart, Prince bin Salman, signed a peaceful nuclear cooperation agreement along with a bilateral safeguard agreement. Both the timing and the agreement as a whole are controversial. Given that Trump repeatedly cites the reason for the war with Iran is his desire to stop Tehran from enriching uranium domestically and make it near impossible for Iran to build a nuclear weapon. While the action may seem like an act of hypocrisy, Secretary of State Marco Rubio is defending it.
5: I'll let the agreement speak for itself. Suffice it to say that any agreement that we're going to make with any country in the world on civil nuclear energy is going to be one that will have safeguards in place to ensure that it can't be turned into a weapons program. And one of the best safeguards is to make sure that American technology and American companies are the ones that are involved in doing it.
4: Meanwhile, the House adopted a Republican-only $95 billion budget proposal, which is a long-shot effort to fund the war with Iran and other so-called White House priorities. The package includes $73 billion for the Pentagon and other national security needs, $12 billion for farmers struggling under President Donald Trump's Tariffs Act, and $10 billion for voting law changes like the controversial SAVE Act that Trump is trying to push through, requiring all voters to show legal ID that matches their birth certificates when voting, which many say could amount to voter suppression. Democrats are losing their patience with President Trump over the escalating and unpopular war in Iran that is ruining infrastructure, raising gas prices, and taking the lives of many people, including U.S. service members. Washington Congressmember Pramila Jayapal called the president out over his continuous escalation of the conflict rather than engaging in de-escalation efforts.
6: Months after Hegseth claimed victory, Iran continued to strike American assets in the Middle East, kill American service members, and close the Straits of Hormuz. The administration has clearly gotten us into a war that they have no clue how to get us out of.
4: Representative Ted Lieu of California blasted United Nations Ambassador Mike Waltz over the deaths of U.S. service members related to the ongoing war with Iran, and told them to resign.
7: You don't even know how many U.S. troops were wounded and did in this Iran war. Shame on you for not even know basic facts. You are the U.S. ambassador, and you don't even know how many U.S. troops were wounded in Iran war. You got that wrong.
4: Protesters took to the streets in Madison, Wisconsin last night over the killing of Corey Ruiz, a Black man in his 30s, who was approached by police officers while riding his bicycle after reports that he may be trying to steal bicycles.
8: Sorry.
4: Several officers from the Madison Police Department reportedly wrestled Ruiz to the ground in the early afternoon, using a taser on him and then shooting him in close range after they say he pulled a knife and injured one of them. None of the officers were wearing body cameras, so there is no police footage. However, dozens of bystanders stopped their cars and recorded on cell phones. As President Trump was in Georgia campaigning for Mike Collins, he touted Trump accounts for youth.
8: It's something that's beautiful. It's beautiful because it takes care of our youth. It's called the Trump accounts, and it's hot as a pistol. It's hot as a pistol. And under this groundbreaking new policy, every American child gets a tax-free investment savings account that can grow over the course of their childhood and be used for them when they reach 18 or 21.
4: President Trump says Trump accounts could lift children out of poverty and help more Americans invest in the stock market. But parents are still waiting for that money. Thousands of Wisconsin voters who cast their ballots early for the upcoming August 11th primary are now wishing they hadn't. On Friday, Lieutenant Governor Sarah Rodriguez ended her campaign, citing her campaign's mishandling of funds. This prompted Milwaukee County Executive David Crowley to rejoin the race. Now, with just weeks before the August 11th primary, there are five Democratic candidates in the mix. The problem is that some 80,000 Wisconsinites have already cast their ballots. The Democratic Party of Wisconsin is urging the State Elections Commission to allow people who have already voted in the 2026 primary to cast a new absentee ballot. But so far, the answer is no. Philip Shulman, the WisDem communications advisor, says they're not giving up.
9: If we're not electing officials based on what the voters want, then what are we doing? We want to make sure that voters, whether their candidate wins or loses, does get that opportunity.
4: For Pacifica, I'm Sharon Sabota.
2: Good day and welcome to Letters and Politics. I'm Mitch Jezerich. Today we're going to be in conversation about Middle Eastern Jews in Israel, the Mizrahi. Many Jews throughout the Middle East came to Israel in the middle of the 20th century. In Israel, they were literally considered at the time to be black. And similar to African Americans in the United States, the Mizrahi were discriminated against and were forced to live in segregated, poor communities. In response, the Mizrahi even formed their own Black Panther Party. We will be talking about that today. But with time as a political voting bloc, the Mizrahi largely aligned themselves eventually with Israel's hard right Likud Party. We're going to talk about all of this today with Asaf Eliashalez. Asaf Eliashalez is an Israeli-American journalist based in Los Angeles. He is a staff writer for the Jewish Telegraphic Agency, and he is the author of the book that he joins us to talk about called Israel's Black Panthers, The Radicals Who Punctured a Nation's Founding Myth. Asaf Eliashalez, it's my good pleasure. Shalev, forgive me. It's my good pleasure to welcome you to this program.
3: Hi, Mitch. It's a pleasure to be here. Thanks for having me.
2: Tell me more about who the Mizrahi are. I think there are many different kinds of and groups of Jews. You have Ashkenazi, Sephardic, you have Ethiopian Jews. Just so we're clear, can you tell? Are Mizrahi Middle Eastern Jews in general, or Jews who came to Israel from the Middle East?
3: Well, I think that people have different opinions on how they use the term, and or in other words, people use it in different ways. But yes, I think it's important to remember when we look at Israel's the makeup of the Jewish population in Israel that more than half are estimated to be Mizrahi, meaning that they have roots in the countries of the Middle East. And so when we say Mizrahi, we refer to Jews who either immigrated from or have parents or grandparents from countries as diverse as Morocco, Iraq, Syria, Egypt, and also Iran, which is part of the Middle East, but not Arab. And that kind of is another nuance there. And even Indian Jews have been kind of lumped together. And the reason you can have Jews from such different countries in one group is because they were the darker skinned ones. And when they arrived in Israel, they may have been spoke different languages and didn't really see themselves as part of the same group, but they had a similar experience in Israel of being racialized. And so that racialization and that common experience created this category that now we call Mizrahi Jews. So we had kind of different divisions beforehand among Jews, the Ashkenazi Jews and maybe Sephardic Jews. And Sephardic has some overlap with Mizrahi, but Sephardic has more to do with how Judaism is practiced. And there's some, so that's a distinction, but, Yemenite Jews, for example, are not Sephardic. They have their own customs. So it gets kind of complicated, but, today you have a lot of Jews, who have Middle Eastern roots and living in the United States, and they might identify as Mizrahi, because that's kind of the term they've borrowed from Israel. But the term really came to be out of this, ethnic relations within Israeli society.
2: And Ashkenazi, that's European Jews?
3: Yeah, that's going to be Jews that come from Central and Eastern Europe, so Poland, Germany, former Soviet Union. Yeah.
2: And Sephardi, for some reason, I always thought of Spain. Am I wrong?
3: Yeah, no, that's correct. So in 500 years ago, so we really have to go that far back, there were many Jews living in Spain, and then there was an expulsion. The kingdom expelled the Jews and the Muslims, or forced them to convert to Catholicism, but those who didn't were expelled, and they went all over the Mediterranean basin. A lot went to the Ottoman Empire, a lot went to Morocco and to Egypt, and in all these countries or regions there were already Jews, right? So that predated them, and then they kind of mixed, and so Sephardic does have that connection as well.
2: That's interesting. Yeah. And in the 1950s in Israel, as you were mentioning, they had a common experience, regardless of exactly where throughout the Middle East they came from. They, and I said this in my introduction, they were literally considered to be black. This is before
3: Before
2: Ethiopian.
3: Right, this is before the Ethiopian Jews arrived, and also before the migrant workers and refugees arrived in Israel from sub-Saharan Africa. So the recent 15 years, we've seen a large number of black Africans arrive in Israel. But if you go, you have to go back in time, and you have to 1950s, 60s, even in the 70s, first of all, Mizrahim talked about themselves as being black. And also, Ashkenazi Jews saw them as black, and there was a common racial epithet that was borrowed from Yiddish. They'd call them sometimes Shvarze Chaya, which in Yiddish means black animal. Which is interesting because when they become the Black Panthers, they're kind of reclaiming that term. They're like, "Oh, we're black animals? No, we're going to be Black Panthers, and you're not going to like it one bit." So.
2: They're reclaiming the term. I mean, huh?
3: Yeah.
2: And to be clear, they named themselves the Black Panthers. It's just the name of your book. Yeah.
3: Yeah. Yeah. They were inspired. I mean, they looked around the world at different revolutionary movements, and they both liked the message and aesthetic of the American Black Panthers, but they also knew that group and that name would piss off the establishment more than these other things that were available. If you had the Tupamaros in Uruguay, you had the Red Army, and you had all these groups all over Europe, and even they looked at East Asia for a while. So, yeah.
2: And they were inspired by the Black Panthers.
3: Yes, directly inspired by them. Yeah.
2: Talk to me more about the 1950s. This is when many Middle Eastern Jews come to Israel. What's behind that?
3: Yeah,
2: dynamic?
3: So in 1948, well, we should go back in time a little further, right? So what's important to understand is the Zionist movement came together in the late 1800s to solve the terrible problem of European anti-Semitism, pogroms and the like. And there was this idea of creating a Jewish state in Palestine and modeling it after Europe. There was an explicit idea that this would be a European-style state in the Middle East. They used the word colonize at the time. The problem was, in the early 20th century, millions of Jews left Europe, but they didn't go to Israel. They didn't heed, or to what at the time was Palestine. They didn't heed the Zionist call. Instead, they went to North America, which is why we have such a big and robust Jewish community in the United States. And then in the Holocaust, the Nazis exterminated 6 million Jews, European Jews, right? And then after the Holocaust, there were still some Jews left in Europe, but they were locked up behind the Iron Curtain, so the Soviet Union wouldn't allow them to leave. And so 1948, when Israel is established, is declares its independence, there aren't that many Jews there, and they know they need more people in order to really build a state. And that's when we start to see the Arab states start to push out their Jews, and Israel starts to want them to welcome them in. And that's both a solution to the demographic problem that Israel was having upon its founding, but it was at the same time, it created a new problem, right? So 1948, about a million Palestinians flee or are kicked out of Palestine. And in their stead come nearly a million Mizrahi Jews. And they look uncomfortably similar to the people that were just removed. They speak Arabic, their customs are Arab, they're darker skinned, and that generates a lot of anxiety for the leadership of this nascent country. They say in public and private settings, they talk about how worried they are about the country being Arabized or being Orientalized because of the influx of Mizrahi immigrants. And so, they describe these immigrants in very racist terms. They, everything from dirty Africans, referring to the Jews of Algeria and Tunisia and Morocco. And David Ben-Gurion, Israel's founding father, the first prime minister, he talks, we have quotes from him where he talks about Mizrahi Jews as being unmannered, unclean, prone to rape and murder and thievery, right? And so, when you have a whole population that's described in this way, that are described as a threat, well, you have to do something about that threat. Like they're going to overrun your country, right? So you're justifying now mistreating them. And so what you have in the 1950s is the creation of a kind of second class citizenship for Mizrahi Jews. In every realm where government policy interacted with Mizrahi Jews, they're kind of relegated to the margins. So education, they were tracked to vocational schools instead of like Ashkenazim were tracked into academic programs. And that was based on this idea that the Jews of the Middle East had been, their intellectual capacity had been diminished by exposure to Arabs. That was the actual defining philosophy of the pedagogy in Israel at the time. So they needed to, so they weren't fit for academic learning and abstract thought. That was the kind of the idea. In employment, they were relegated to like low level jobs. They were brought in essentially to pave roads, cut down trees, work in factories. And the Ashkenazi Jews, like kind of upon the arrival of the Mizrahim, they all jumped up in status and they became the managerial class, which was interesting because they originally saw themselves as the socialists, as the Hebrew worker. They wanted to create a society based, inspired by kind of by socialism, and wanted Jews to be the ones who are the workers. But once they had a cheap labor coming into the country, they appointed themselves managers. In the area of housing, that's a really important one. Mizrahim were generally relegated to the margins of the country, so the borders, where there were tent encampments sometimes or abandoned Palestinian homes, and barred from barred from coming to the center where there was economic opportunity. And being in the margins also meant that they were subject to violence from neighboring Arab countries because, right, there was a state of war. So the first people, Israeli Jews, to like suffer when there was fighting were Mizrahi Jews. And so you have a massive drop from the moment they arrive, there's a massive drop in socioeconomic status for Mizrahi Jews. They'd come from big cities like Constantinople and Casablanca and Baghdad to a country that was very provincial and far less cosmopolitan and far poorer. And they were not allowed to participate as equals in the building of the country.
2: Your grandfather or perhaps even grandparents came from Iraq?
3: Yeah, on my father's side, both my grandparents came from Baghdad. And my mom's side, they were Sephardic Jews from Bulgaria. So That's the kind of the category that they came from Europe, but they're not Ashkenazi. They were lighter skinned, but they're not quite Mizrahi either. So yeah, that's, we don't have to get into the subcategories too much, but yes.
2: But is because your mom knew was Sephardic and your dad was Mizrahi, did that lead them to know each other, to be able to meet, to be able to get married?
3: No, I don't think so. No, okay. I wouldn't say so.
2: Yeah.
3: Yeah.
2: I want to go back to 1948 and in the years that followed. Israel's created in 1948 to the opposition of its neighbors. And then does its neighbors, the Arab states, then retaliate against the Jews in their own states and then kick them out, and then now people are being forced to leave? Are they being lured over by Israel? Is it a little bit of both?
3: It's a very complicated story, and it starts before 48 even, in the 40s already, and probably you could find examples in the 30s. But Jews had a complicated history in the Middle East. They were, all historians agree that they were far better off than the Jews of Europe. There were periods of violence towards Jews over the course of like 1,000 years, right? And there are periods of prosperity, coexistence, peace. In Europe, Jews were kind of like the property of the king, like they had no status. And in the Middle East, at worst, they were dhimmis, which is kind of a second class status, but it was still a legally recognized status within Islamic society. And then, you know, when European colonialism kind of takes over the Middle East, that is actually a period where Jews in many of the countries prosper, and they get to participate in the system, and they get to be included in society. And for this, in the early 20th century, there's this period where it's actually people are Jews and Arabs at the same time. They go back and forth through both. They're in both communities at once. It's not seen as a strict dichotomy between Jew and Arab. Identities are fluid. But with the rise of Zionism leading up to 1948 and the rise at the same time of Arab nationalism, there's this creation of a binary. So the Arab nationalism, in some places and sometimes Jews were totally part of those movements, but slowly as this friction with the Zionist movement increases, Jews are not allowed to participate in those movements. They're seen as suspicious. They're seen as collaborators with, you know, French or British colonial regimes. And as I mentioned, Zionism says, well, we need these people. And in some cases, they are facing real dangers, and we want to help them as Jews. And so does that answer the question? I'm wondering if I could talk about this forever, but does that answer it?
2: Yeah. So they're given citizenship as they arrive, but it's,
3: yes.
2: But it's a
3: yes.
2: Second class, maybe third class.
3: Well, officially it's like the same citizenship. It just in terms, right. So they're Israeli citizens, but in terms of the policies that are enacted upon them, that's what creates the second class citizenship, right? That's where they're seen as unfit for higher learning, unfit for better paying jobs. They're fit for being grunt workers. Okay. Well, once you have that idea about a person, then you don't have to give them too much, and you're justified in sicking the police on them when they misbehave and things like that.
2: Yeah. One last question before I dive into the Israel's Black Panthers themselves. You mentioned earlier that the Mizrahi in the 1950s were oftentimes forced to live at the outskirts in, it seems like, tent cities or encampments. And then eventually, and I also saw this in your book, they were given homes. It was oftentimes homes that were formerly of Palestinians. Was that a common experience?
3: Yeah, totally common. I mean, it really depends on where. So there are all these development towns built in the outskirts of the country. And in one case, people, I heard about a story where people didn't want to get off the trucks to go stay in these. They refused to get off the trucks and demanded to be sent back to Haifa or Tel Aviv or Jerusalem. And so they started using trucks that have like the, those lifts that like, you know, dump out the contents and they dump the people out. And like, you can't come back. In other cases, in places like Haifa and Jerusalem and near Tel Aviv and in Tel Aviv itself, actually, there were entire neighborhoods that were depopulated of Palestinians. And so, Mizrahim either were assigned those houses or, just moved into them, without permission. And that's kind of actually the story of the Panthers, of how they came to be where they were in Jerusalem. So we can make a transition point. So do you want me to explain what happens next?
2: Let me just tell everyone who you are again. We are, okay. This is Letters and Who We Are, and we are Letters and Politics, and we are in conversation with Asaf Elia Shalev, who is a journalist and author of the book Israel's Black Panthers, The Radicals Who Punctured a Nation's Founding Myth. Yeah, pick up where you were.
3: Yeah, great. So there's this particular set of families from Morocco who come to Israel in 1950, so way before the bulk of Moroccan Jewry arrives. Right? They actually have a better situation than most Mizrahi Jews, and they stay in Morocco, many of them through the 60s. But these families, they heed the Zionist call in 1950. They have a history of being very observant Jews and praying to Jerusalem and wanting, and this idea of returning to the Holy Land is just enchanting to them. And they come and, they have a very difficult journey. They face discrimination on the way to Israel. We don't have to get into that too much because I want to fast forward to, right? So there was this attempt to put these families in the desert or in some, or keep them in these transit camps forever, but they say, no, we came to the Holy Land to go to Jerusalem. Like that's what we came here for. So don't try to put us in the desert or in some random place. And they insist, and they just make their own way, sometimes, you know, against the wishes of the government, to Jerusalem. But Jerusalem, where there's nowhere for them to be exactly. So they find an area called the No Man's Land. So Jerusalem in 1948 becomes a divided city, much like Berlin was a divided city. Jordan controls the eastern part where Palestinians live, and Israel controls the western part. In the middle is a no man's land, because the two countries are at war. There's barbed wire there. There's no government services. And there's snipers kind of located opposite each other, shooting back and forth. And in the middle, there's these Palestinian neighborhoods that their owners left, you know, at the outset of the war. And that is where these families, Mizrahi families, move into, these homes that are in the war zone that don't technically belong to Israel even, right? They're beyond the armistice line in the strip where it's between the two countries. And they make homes for themselves there. This, on the one hand, Israel doesn't provide them services. There's no you have sewage running through their street. You have no government services, no school. Until later on, you get a religious school. But also, Israel does want them to be there because that is kind of Jews occupying extra land. So they're actually taking over land on behalf of the state. They grow up in this like ethnic ghetto, right? Because they have very little interaction with other Israelis. They are mostly Moroccan Jews. So the children are all growing up speaking Moroccan Arabic. And so the Hebrew is terrible. They have strong, strong accents and crushing poverty, living tent to a room. Like I said, sewage running through the streets. Like the only time they see Israelis is when police officers kind of come to the neighborhood to beat up a kid who is suspected of stealing some fruit at the market. Or that's the kind of situation you have, that before, you know, where these kids who are going to become Panthers, that's where they grow up.
2: Who is Reuben Abergel?
3: Yeah, so he is one of the founders of the Panthers. He's one of he belonged to one of these families who make their way to the no man's land in Jerusalem from Morocco. He's actually one of the last founders. Really, you could say the last founder who's still alive. There A few others who also played very important roles were alive, but he's kind of the last major leader. And he's 80 years old now. And do you want me to tell you about contemporary stuff about him, or go back to?
2: Well, you met up with him. I mean, this is sort of your entryway even into
3: the
2: Israel's Black Panthers, right? You've interviewed him many times.
3: Yes. So I made my way to Israel after college, worked at the local newspaper, and then went to a party, and he was there, and we got to talking. I had actually met him. I'd actually taken heard a lecture from him before, and that left a big impression. But we started talking, and we had this idea that I'm an American, I speak Hebrew fluently, that I would interview him, and we'll figure out what to do with the interviews later. I had no idea that I'd have a book one day, and I was 23, 24, not an experienced writer at all. And he loved the idea because he felt that his lack of knowing English had kept the story of Mizrahi Jews and the Black Panthers of Israel from ever exiting the borders of the country. He felt like it was a cage. So at one point, he told me that our conversations felt like smuggling a letter out of jail. And we sat, and I think we recorded 50 hours of interviews in those years. And I also was helping him give these tours. So he organized these tours in the neighborhood where the Black Panthers came up, and I would interpret to the English-speaking audience, live interpretation. And I didn't realize it at the time, but I was training my brain to like speak his words into English. And that became very useful later on when he becomes a character in my book, where I have to really figure out how he sounds in English, because he speaks in these philosophical ways and in very interesting allusions and these meandering ways. And I got very lucky that I was able to put that into English on a week by week basis with these tours. And he really spent the past 25 years, 30 years being like a major human rights activist and social justice activist, and has been involved in every kind of progressive struggle in Israel, alongside Ethiopian Jews, alongside Palestinians, LGBTQ, public housing advocates, anything you can think of, he's been there. And indefatigable. I'm not going to even try to say that word.
2: Indefatigable?
3: Yeah. Yes.
2: Maybe I shouldn't try to say it either.
3: Yeah, it's a hard one.
2: The Black Panthers in Israel were well known in Israel and are still well remembered?
3: I mean, at the time, they dominated the headlines. They were in the streets, massive demonstrations. They totally dominated the conversation for more than a year. And yes, they're widely remembered today, especially by people who lived through that period. And I think young people aren't taught about them in school, so they know of the Panthers because they're like an important cultural reference. But I don't think young people did have a very good understanding of what the movement was about.
2: Are they remembered by the hard right today?
3: Oh, yeah. That's one of the fun things is the Israeli right is nostalgic about the Black Panthers. Like, imagine the Republican Party being nostalgic about the Black Panther Party of Oakland. Like, that wouldn't make any sense, would it?
2: Give it a few years. It might.
3: Yeah. No, the hard right, yeah. So part of how the hard right gets elected is they claim to represent the grievances of Mizrahi Jews in Israel, and they play to identity politics. And because the Black Panthers were this authentic grassroots mass movement, the hard right likes to claim that as part of their own legacy, and kind of whitewash the fact that the Panthers were leftists and advocated for things that Likud would ever go for. But because there's that authenticity is there, they try to co-opt it, and they sometimes manage to.
2: I want to dive more into that in just a moment, but I don't want to get too ahead of where we are. You begin your book. Let's talk about the late 1960s. Let's talk about now we have Israel's Black Panther Party. You begin your book with what's known as Operation Milk, And in this, you sort of basically call them Israel's Robin Hood.
3: Mm-hmm.
2: What was Operation Milk?
3: Yeah, so 1972, spring morning, early in the morning, the Panthers go out and they steal the milk that's delivered to the doorsteps of the rich folk in Jerusalem, right? That's how you got milk in those days. And they steal the milk from this entire neighborhood and they leave little notes behind saying, thank you so much for your contribution to the war on poverty. We're so sorry your cats and dogs won't have milk to drink this morning. We hope you understand. And,
2: that was their note to the rich folks.
3: Yeah.
2: They're stealing the milk from.
3: Yeah. And then they take the milk and they deliver it to one of the poor neighborhoods in Jerusalem to the doorsteps and they leave a note there and they say, right, this is all pre-dawn and they leave a note for people saying, here's milk for you today. This is thanks to the Black Panthers. Don't expect this tomorrow. The only way you're going to be able to have milk, this luxury, is if you join our struggle and you fight for your rights.
2: And it was effective?
3: I mean, it was a publicity stunt and it was very effective at getting attention. The press wouldn't stop talking about it for weeks. It's one of the most memorable stories about the Panthers to this day. And was it effective at growing the movement? Probably to some extent, but, they were already in a different phase by that point. That was not an early action. That was like a year into the movement.
2: Unlike there were significant differences between the Black Panthers of the United States, born in Oakland, California, and the Black Panthers in Israel's Black Panthers. In Israel, they didn't carry guns, and they weren't necessarily hardcore revolutionaries. Is that correct? What they were really looking for was
3: it was
2: more like a civil. It seemed like more like a civil rights movement. They wanted equality.
3: Yes, they're very different, right? The American Panthers were like hardcore Marxists, revolutionaries, part of this global movement seeking to overthrow capitalism, overthrow imperialism. They were very serious about that, right? They read their Marx, they read their Fanon, and they had guns. The Panthers had a whole arsenal in the United States. And when the American Panthers lasted longer and were better organized. The Israeli Panthers talked a big game about being radical. They used phrases like by any means necessary. They threatened it to overthrow the state. But they weren't as ideological as the American Panthers. They weren't, they didn't take things nearly that far. No weapons, of course. And ultimately, what I believe is that they wanted to belong. If the American Panthers said, well, okay, white America is racist. We're going to do our own thing. We're going to get rid of. The Israeli Panthers, they didn't want to create a separatist movement. They didn't want, they wanted to belong. They wanted that this like deep yearning to belong. They were very angry at being excluded from society, from the military, from jobs, from having any opportunity to contribute meaningfully. They talked about being radical, but ultimately they really wanted to participate. And that's true about Mizrahim in general. Like they were invited to Israel to be equal partners in the creation of a Jewish state. And it was very humiliating and angering for them to be treated the way they were upon arrival. But they never gave up on their insistence to be equals.
2: Was there any connection or even communication between the Black Panther Party of the United States and, you have many different chapters, but any of them and and Israel's Black Panthers?
3: So they do, not at first. About 2 years into the Israeli movement, they go to Europe, to one of these like communist or socialist conferences of international radicals that were happening in those days. And they and they meet some Panthers there. There's no documentation of what that conversation was like, but also they had no language in common. And then later on, they have some, like, again, like these, at these international things, there's some interactions, but not many. Not many. Yeah. And it's not entirely clear how much the American Panthers are aware of or care about having this group in Israel. There were, you know, because there were Panther-inspired groups all over the world. There were the Dalit Panthers in India, the Aboriginal Panthers in Australia. The UK had a movement, right? And there was obviously Panther activity in Algeria and Cuba. And so Israel was like just backwaters at the time. Like, and also the American Panthers were allies to the Palestinian cause. And so probably it took a while to sort out what that meant in terms of their interactions with underclass Jews in Israel.
2: Yeah, the American Black Panthers were supportive of Palestinians. How did the Panthers and I guess should we be careful when we talk about Israel's Panthers and the Mizrahim of Israel? I mean, is this just what I mean is Israel's Black Panthers just sort of one segment of the Mizrahi in Israel, or what do you think it represented the group as a whole? Were they largely popular within?
3: Yeah, they were very popular. Mm-hmm. They're very, very popular. I mean, some people might have thought that they were too militant or something. But no one could deny, like, there was massive discrimination and inequality that wasn't being talked about, and they caused that conversation to burst wide open. Yeah. And so whatever disagreements people had with the Panthers, whatever factionalization that happened, everyone could agree that there was a problem on their hands and something needed to be done about it. So that was the importance of their role.
2: So through the 1950s and then through the 1960s, I think the Israel's Black Panthers were formed around 1967 or so.
3: Yeah. 1971 is officially, but 1967 is where Jerusalem gets unified into one city when Israel conquers it, the rest of the territory. And then that is what changes everything, that allows kind of these foreign influences to get into Israel. And that's why you have these young men who decide to take on that mantle.
2: So how does Israel's Black Panthers and maybe the Mizrahi community in general feel about Palestinians during this 50s and 60s when they're clearly being discriminated against?
3: Well, there's a lot of different reactions. I think a lot of Mizrahim are in living in poverty and struggling to survive, and maybe not having too many, not giving that much thought or just whatever the mainstream thinks. But there are a lot of Mizrahim who kind of, express solidarity with Palestinians at the time. And there's some initiatives like these common committees that are created so it is possible to find those kind of examples. And then there are, of course, a lot of Mizrahim who even then, and I think it gets worse over time, kind of feel a lot of animosity towards Palestinians and towards Arabs in general. And there's complicated reasons for that. The Panthers, on the other hand, very early on decide to, they're not going to be like the rest of Israel. They are going to be very, very left-wing on the Palestinian issue. They already in 1975 call to recognize a Palestinian state. At the time in Israel, like no one was like the Palestinian cause was considered illegitimate, like just terrorism. No one was talking about a two-state solution. The Panthers were the first ones to meet Yasser Arafat, who again was considered just an outlaw and a terrorist. And only 12 years later in the Oslo Accord period, does the Israeli government recognize Yasser Arafat as the legitimate leader of the Palestinian movement, right? So they were way ahead of their time. They saw Mizrahim as a bridge to the Arab world, as they believed that peace and diplomacy should not just run through Ashkenazim as it always has, but should run through Mizrahim, because they're the ones who can make peace with the Arabs.
2: And how about the Mizrahi and Palestinians in Israel?
3: So they're in places like Akko and Haifa and other areas, there is, or in Jerusalem, right? Let's talk about Jerusalem for a second. After 67, when the wall comes down, which is like kind of akin to the Berlin Wall falling down, like a huge historic change, you have this period of flourishing relationships between Mizrahi Jews and Palestinians in East Jerusalem. They create businesses together. They have nightlife together. They are criminals together, right? They have, you know, so every aspect of life, there's relationships. You have from like 1967 to like the mid late 70s, this period that's been really has not been researched very much at all. I struggled very hard to find anyone who's written about this period, but, there was what today we call coexistence, and you know, there was this mutual recognition. They saw themselves on the other side of or the wall, the fences that were separating them, and they had 18 years of wondering who's on the other side, and then suddenly the fence comes down, and they fall in love. Like they smoke hash together. They go to each other's homes, and that's a history that's unfortunately been forgotten. In other cases, however, as I mentioned, I think in the start of our conversation, Mizrahim really bore the brunt of violence from whether it was in the 50s, Palestinian militants who kind of went on raids into Israel, or the foreign armies that were when there was war. And then later on, when there were bus bombings, it's like, who takes the bus in Israel? Mizrahim, I mean, sure, there's Ashkenazim on the bus, of course, but like who's overrepresented? Like poor people. Mizrahi people. And so they were the ones, when the buses were blowing up, they're the ones who were dying. And so there was this anger. And there's also a certain memory about their interactions, even if it's not a direct memory, even if it's like inherited from your parents or your grandparents, there's a kind of a cultural, generational memory about the past. So many Mizrahim who actually lived among Arabs and among Muslims, like remember those, very fondly remember those times. But there's also this narrative that they're the enemy. And many Mizrahim emphasize that because some of them were mistreated and they did remember instances, and because, being against the Arabs and being a strong nationalist was like a ticket into the mainstream, like was the way to participate in Israeli society more fully by being more militant than Ashkenazim. Like an Ashkenazi Jew who has had all the privilege and all the status, like he didn't have to be anti-Arab. He's got everything. He's got the resources, runs the country. Why does he or she need to be anti-Arab? Like, whereas a Mizrahi person can like, say, hey, no, I'm going to be more hawkish. I'm going to be more militant. And that way, I'm going to be listened to more and I'm going to be more aggressive. And, so it's kind of an unfortunate incentive structure there.
2: Tell me about the rise of the hard right party, Likud, and how that fits into this dynamic that you're talking about.
3: Just to be clear about definitions, I have no problem with you calling Likud hard right, but it's not how they're regarded in Israel. They're seen as like kind of more center right.
2: Okay.
3: But that just goes to show you like how far right Israeli politics go, because they're outflanked by a number of parties on the right. So as I mentioned, Mizrahim wanted to belong, right? There was a recognition that Panthers were onto something very real, and Mizrahim kind of were freed from their loyalty to the old Labor Party due to the Panther struggle, and wanted to rebel against the establishment, but they also wanted to belong. And the person who kind of capitalized on that energy was Menachem Begin, the founder of Likud, the predecessor of Benjamin Netanyahu. And he told Panthers, wait a second, forget all this nonsense about, you're lesser, you're dark skinned. No, you don't belong in the margins. You belong in the very center. You're the real heroes of this country. He had this incredible speech, just rhetorically and charismatically about how, telling Mizrahim, like, you're warriors, you're brothers, you're the real Jews. And I fought in the trenches in Israel's independence war, I fought alongside Iraqi Jews. Like, you know, you are going to, when I come to power, you are going to be center stage right there with me. And that message was very appealing to many Mizrahim. Yeah.
2: Yeah.
3: And then an alliance was forged, between Likud and many people in the Mizrahi public. Of course, Likud also has a lot of Ashkenazi support, so it's important not to forget that. Yeah.
2: But the Mizrahi, as a voting bloc, have continually been an important part of of Likud's success over there. I mean, because it's sort of been in power ever since.
3: Yeah.
2: I mean, there's also a disdain that, and I'm speaking generally and broadly here, of course, but there's also this disdain towards the Labor Party, the more secular Labor Party in Israel as well, by the Mizrahi, isn't there?
3: Yeah. I mean, that goes right back to how the condescension they faced from the Labor Party, and just taken for granted and mistreated, and that disdain is carried on to the present, in part because today's Labor is kind of over. You know, it's got only a few seats in Parliament. So it's really that tradition is really ended. So there's other parties who represent the same interests, but there's a disdain towards the Israeli left among Mizrahim, among many Mizrahim, although there are many Mizrahim on the left. So none of this is absolute or, and that's because the left in Israel tends to come from the Tel Aviv area or from wealthier little towns or from the kibbutzim. And time and time again, big cultural icons of the Ashkenazi left, say racist things about Mizrahim and kind of reveal that there is still condescension and racism there. And Mizrahim recognize that. But they also disagree with the politics of the left. I don't want to take agency away or act like they're not just emotional. There is an embrace of right wing policies and a mockery, and they mock kind of ideals of the Israeli left as being inadequate for the region, as being hypocritical and unrealistic. Yeah.
2: Is religion important to this?
3: Yeah, religion is very important. The Panthers were secular, even though they grew up in very observant homes. They didn't sweep Mizrahim into anything, into a secular place. Part of what Likud did was emphasize Jewish identity and Jewish pride. And they would wear, Menachem Begin would wear a kippah on his head. And many, he was a, he was,

0: this it's all over, and then like two sentences later they say something racist about whatever, about Mizrahim. So or they acknowledge the reality of the tension by talking about like, oh my God, I can't believe they got married, or how could it be, or these comments that reveal that the people are paying attention. There's still inequality, right? There's Mizrahim have made massive strides in Israel. There's a massive Mizrahi middle class. There's many Mizrahi rich people. In media, there's, and in the arts and culture, there's Mizrahi overrepresentation, if anything. Not in a bad way, but, you know, there's never been a Mizrahi prime minister. All the most important government ministers are all Ashkenazi to this day. Right? Foreign ministry, defense, finance, you know, treasury. These are all, the judiciary is very Ashkenazi. 90% of, faculty, in academic institutions are Ashkenazi. So there's still a lot of areas where there's inequality, but, Mizrahim kind of, in many ways, dominate the public sphere. And then you have important kind of Ashkenazi cultural or political figures who will say something racist, and then like that explodes into a debate for 2 days and takes over the news cycle. So clearly it still matters to people.
1: I would think with the support that Likud gets from Mizrahi that it would be important for Likud to have people from the Mizrahi community move up into its leadership or into powerful positions.
0: And there are many Mizrahi leaders in Likud. Many of the people occupying Likud parliament seats like are Mizrahi. But there are Mizrahi ministers from Likud, but the top ministers are not. You know, you can make of that what you will.
1: Yeah. Asaf Elia Shalev has been our guest. Asaf Elia Shalev, again, is an Israeli-American journalist who's based in Los Angeles. He is a staff writer for the Jewish Telegraphic Agency. He has joined us for a conversation about his book. It's called Israel's Black Panthers, The Radicals Who Punctured a Nation's Founding Myth. Asaf Elia Shalev, that was very informational. Thank you for taking this time.
0: Mitch, thank you so much.
2: That does it for Letters on Politics. The show is produced by Deanna Martinez. Kirsten Thomas is our engineer. If you'd like to hear this or past shows, you could do so by going online and finding our archives at kpfa.org. I'm Mitch Jezrich, and I thank you for listening.

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It is 2 a.m. coming up next, Against the Grain.

0: Today on Against the Grain. For many decades, the idea has held sway that we humans should leave consequential decisions to a higher power, computers. And that assumption has become more deeply entrenched the more powerful computers have become. How did our world come to be seen as an imaginary casino, with every decision to be stripped down to costs and benefits, risks and rewards?
1: The framework for mathematical rationality is presented as a uniform way to make all decisions, and it's definitely a popular one. The idea that using the right mathematical tools and, let's say, quote-unquote, thinking like an economist will allow you to make the kind of best, most informed, most rational decisions. It's just an ideology. It's not really backed up by a lot of evidence.
0: Computer scientist Benjamin Recht traces the development of mathematical optimization and game theory, statistical testing, and machine learning, the basis of AI, to understand how medicine, the economy, and governance have been outsourced to computing, concentrating enormous power in the hands of the few. From the studios of KPFA in Berkeley, California, this is Against the Grain on Pacifica Radio. I'm Sasha Lilly. Are we humans, with all our biases and changeable emotions, fit to make difficult decisions? Or should we defer to computers to weigh all the risks and benefits and then make such decisions for us? In his book, The Irrational Decision, How We Give Computers the Power to Choose for Us, Benjamin Recht explores how, with the rise of computers, mathematicians developed a narrow notion of rationality, in which making rational decisions meant evaluating chances and costs. Recht is professor of electrical engineering and computer science at UC Berkeley. Ben, can you explain for us what you term mathematical rationality and give us some examples of how ubiquitous it's become in our society?
1: Kind of the argument I'm making in this book is that we've equated rationality, which can mean a lot of things to a lot of people, with risk management. And it's a bit of an odd conflation, because I think if we use the word colloquially, you just say someone's being rational, that could just mean they're being a reasonable person. But when we use it in this very narrow way, we're thinking that a rational person is constantly calculating the associated costs and benefits with doing something or not doing something, and then building insurance tables to make the decision given those costs and benefits, which no one actually does, but we've created an illusion that maybe that's something we should aspire to. So I feel like when you look at a lot of the way that we think about medical decision making, and we look at this and everything in terms of the data says this or the data says that, we kind of turn the problem, which is a complicated problem with lots of different things that we have to weigh, into one that we think we can just calculate in terms of a simple one number.
0: Right. And of course, that for many people is decisive, right? The way to kind of win the argument is you say, well, we've appealed to this model, and this is what we're told is the correct answer.
1: Yeah, that's right. We give a lot of authority to numbers, whether or not those numbers deserve the authority that we give to them.
0: So you said that there's a presumption of rationality in all of this. And I wanted to ask you, how is that rationality defined, and how does it accord or not with, if one can even make such broad assumptions about the way that rationality has been defined in Western thought?
1: Yeah, it's interesting. It was a kind of an attempt, mostly after World War II, to mathematically formalize a notion of rationality. It's a notion that I think lots of economists would have considered reasonable, but not formalizable in equations. And I think there was a big push after World War II to make these sorts of decision-making processes more objective and calculatable. And a lot of this came along with the desire to build machines that would do these calculations for people. So these kind of things went hand in hand. The idea was that we could make decisions less ad hoc if we had formal rules behind them, and we could build machines to calculate these things for us. And all of this kind of came together when we designed and built the first computers in the early 1950s.
0: I want to speak about that in a minute, but I wanted to ask you about this notion of probability, which, if you're going to be focusing on risk, probability is going to be an important part of that. How was the notion of probability important for kind of setting the stage for the developments that you've just alluded to?
1: It was critical. I think unless you spend a lot of time with it, probability is something that people will take for granted. We always have this fun thing where we all do it now, where if you see something happens, you know, let's say it happens one time out of every six times that you've looked at it in the past, you feel like the probability of something happening in the future is one in six. And so we kind of conflate things that we've seen in our experience with somehow a belief of how likely it is to happen later on. A lot of this was formalized before World War II, but it's much more recent than I think we realize about, like, just that kind of thinking of equating rates of things with chances of things, and equating kind of like it kind of turns everything into, in its most perverse form, it turns everything into gambling. And I feel like we see that playing out quite rampantly in our current condition.
0: Indeed we do. So what happened during World War II? I mean, obviously not as a sort of isolated moment, things led up to it, but how did World War II help shape the emergence of different thinking about what you're calling mathematical rationality in the fields of economics and statistics, in mathematics? What was taking place at that time?
1: One of the interesting things about the Second World War is the amount that the United States involved mathematically minded people in the planning and logistics. So there was an important person who was president of MIT and went on to be a very important figure kind of in the founding of the National Science Foundation after World War II. His name was Vannevar Bush, and he was really lobbying powers in Washington to recruit, like, the intellectual capabilities of American academics in the war effort. And he really kind of pushed to, you know, move a lot of money to universities to help in that war effort, get academics involved in thinking about those sorts of problems. And the kinds of things that they would get involved with were as varied as, you know, systems for tracking aircraft, systems for just figuring out where you should be sending your supplies to different parts of the line, systems for tabulating statistics, making decisions. And I think that seeded a lot of these folks to come home after the war and think about these problems in the Reconstruction effort as well.
0: And then do you think the Cold War also played a role in the U.S. government kind of sending resources towards this kind of research?
1: Yeah, absolutely. I think there was it was both an inward and outward looking process. I think obviously the funding, there was a lot of funding in Cold War efforts and computing. And so a lot of the advantages that would be given to the military came through the ability to be able to, you know, make better decisions, design better weapons, plan better strategies. And a lot of the push there was that these could be done better with machines to do those computations.
0: Can you tell us about how this was a pivotal moment for the development of computers? I think many of us tend from the present to just somehow think of computers as something that has emerged out of fairly recent history or become something of use. But everything that we now see in sort of accelerated form has its roots in that period.
1: Yeah, I think before the early 50s, there were definitely machines that would help with calculations. But the kind of machine that we would associate with a computer today wasn't first deployed until 1950 or 1951. And those came out of the same mathematically minded people who had been doing all of this planning and logistics and strategy during World War II. Those were the same people who were kind of lobbying to take those ideas and push them towards building general purpose computers. There were specialized purpose computers that had proven very useful during the war effort. like those that were used in the process of designing nuclear weapons and other wartime activities. But then after the war, when, as you said, there was this kind of rise of having to have a Cold War infrastructure as well, there was just a general push to make machines that could do a lot more than special purpose things. So notably, a famous mathematician named John von Neumann was pushing hard for this kind of these kinds of machines so that they could be used for military ends. Now, that said, I think they also knew that they could be used for lots of different things. And I think there was a desire to push a lot of these kind of ideas about rational computational planning to other aspects of government as well.
0: Well, out of this period and the intersection of a number of thinkers, academics, mathematicians, there emerged a new way of looking at kind of the world, really. And you argue there are four pillars to this: mathematical optimization, game theory, a term many of us are aware of, randomized experiments, and statistical prediction, which, you know, we think of now as machine learning. I wanted to start with the first. What is mathematical optimization, and how was the developments in computing so crucial to this sort of shift in thinking about some of these very large questions?
1: Yeah, the mathematical optimization has a very long history, and that's primarily my research field. So I spent a lot of time on that one in the book, because there was a sea change with the computer. So the process of mathematical optimization is fairly simple to state. You want to maximize something, and you have a set of constraints that can't be violated when you're doing that maximization. So, for example, you want to find the shortest distance between Oakland and Los Angeles, and you're forced to stay on paved roads. You can't fly through the air. So you have constraints, which are the highway system in the U.S., and then you have your objective, which is finding the shortest distance. And then from that, mathematical optimization uses algorithms to compute the shortest path that you're looking for. So it's that combination of being able to state a clean mathematical objective and formalize the rules of the game in this case, or the rules of that govern what is an acceptable answer. You also have to formulate those as mathematical equations. When you can do so, the big revolution of the post-war period is the recognition that you can actually compute solutions, that algorithmically you can extract from just a problem statement an actual solution to the problem that you care about.
0: The question then that comes to mind is, so is this something that computers made possible or kind of made easier?
1: Right. It's a great question, because the way I would phrase it is the solution, if you were to write down what the solution was to these problems that were initially investigated in the 1940s, you could see how a person could do it, but it was the kind of thing where they would get frustrated very easily. And in fact, I go into a little bit of detail of one of these early calculations by people in the 1940s, where they assembled 120 hours of manpower to get this very simple calculation to one of the simpler problems. So it's the kind of thing that just would just never happen. And I think the fact that they conceptualized the solution, it could only be conceptualized with the idea that a machine would be doing it eventually. So before 1940, the kinds of things that you would conceptualize would be much simpler, much smaller problems that people could calculate and could calculate very easily. But what opened up after World War II was a set of problems that people just didn't think of, because they never would think a machine would be capable of doing that.
0: We may return to this as we go, but do you think that created a self-fulfilling aspect, in that as a certain kind of approach, which is human chosen, to think of questions of decisions and risk in a particular way, then is aided by the advent, the expansion of computers, and given then the ability of computers far outstripping humans in speed and efficacy and so on, that it kind of reinforced that, therefore, that's a good way to go and reinforced the legitimacy of that entire approach?
1: Yeah, I think that's a great way of summarizing what's happened over the last 80 years. So even though, like, they conceived this idea of, you know, you pose an objective function and you pose constraints and then you solve it, there are only certain kinds of objective functions and certain kinds of constraints that can reliably be solved by computers. And so you have this kind of mathematical innovation, which was impressive, but then you try to shoehorn every problem to fit the capabilities of this somewhat narrow prescription. So, but like you said, it's like once you start doing that, you start seeing it everywhere, and you start only solving problems which are within the capabilities of what you can solve. And I think we'll probably talk about this several times over the course of the interview. I think what then happened is that computers just kept getting faster, and we just got stuck on that same path. Because I think one of the most unprecedented things in human history is the acceleration of computers from 1950 to today. I mean, the computers of 1950 were, you know, they'd need their own room. They would break all the time. They were slower than the computer probably in your microwave today. And now we carry supercomputers in our pockets and watch short form videos on them.
0: Benjamin Recht is my guest. He's professor of electrical engineering and computer science at UC Berkeley, and we're discussing his book, The Irrational Decision, How We Gave Computers the Power to Choose for Us. I'm Sasha Lilly, and this is Against the Grain. So probably more familiar to many listeners, at least in terms of the label itself, is game theory. And I wonder if you can describe what game theory is and how in this period of World War II, following World War II, when a number of intersecting ideas, maybe even sort of revelations, emerged, this was one of them that then reinforced what you are arguing is what has become our sort of abiding concern with making decisions using a notion of mathematical rationality.
1: That's right. Game theory is something that I think we all take for granted now. It's like it's so part of the lexicon, but it was pretty audacious at the time. It was a term that was coined by John von Neumann, actually in the 1920s, and in the 1920s, it really was a theory of games. Interestingly, he called it a theory of parlor games at the time to kind of emphasize that he was thinking of games of cards or board games like chess. But during the war, he got interested in strategy and started to think that maybe these ideas would apply to strategy. And he also linked up with an economist named Oscar Morgenstern. And together, they reformalized the problem, thinking that they could use it to describe all human activity, or at least all human economic behavior. I think that when I say it out loud, it always sounds ridiculous to me. But I mean, to give them a little bit of credit, you know, like I think their idea, or at least was, let's use this as a stepping stone. Maybe this doesn't capture everything, but it captures more than you might expect. And let's see how far we can run with this one analogy. So von Neumann, who was a mathematician, a very good mathematician, was a student of David Hilbert's and really kind of one of the most important and influential mathematicians of the 20th century. He thought that you could, you know, there were parts of physics that people thought were going to be completely undescribable by equations, and it turned out to be otherwise. And so he thought, why not human behavior? We should be able to describe that in terms of equations too. And where this analogy that every interaction is a game, where two parties are trying to maximize their own selfish interests competitively against each other, it does describe games. He thought perhaps that also describes economic agents as well.
0: Right, and of course that's quite a lot to assume. Would you think of that also as maybe not being surprising that it came about at a time where, you know, you were describing, of course, World War II, the Cold War, but also, you know, following World War II, there was an enormous expansion of U.S. capitalism, and for the field of economics, embracing theories that at least presented themselves as a sort of scientific way of drilling down into profit maximization. Would it be fair to say that that was of a moment as well?
1: Yeah, I think that's exactly right. The idea, I mean, it wasn't just von Neumann and Morgenstern who were hoping for this idea of the economy that can be calculated. But it was kind of part of, like you said, like there was a lot of ideology in these models. There was a sharp tension between a central planning and a local planning. And a lot of the argument would be that if you let people kind of compete for their own interests, you can observe something where a greater good, emerges anyway. So there are a lot of heated discussions about how this might happen. So it's interesting that this came out after World War II, because a lot of the arguments started in the Great Depression, not surprisingly, as to what would be the right way to do an economic system, given that whatever we had been trying to do in the early 20th century had clearly failed and had failed for a long time. So there was this opportunity after World War II, where we were going to rebuild so many different aspects of society to kind of establish this ideological preference had a certain kind of power to it. And the mathematics gave it, it really captured the imagination of people, because you could see fairly cleanly in very simple models how that might play out.
0: So a third of the four pillars that you flag as being crucial to the development of what you term a kind of mathematical rationality way of seeing the world, what we might kind of think of as, in very simplistic terms, sort of risk management, that another of the pillars was around statistical testing and randomized experiments. And I think a lot of people have a sense that that is something that has been, you know, an area of progress to society. The idea of using randomized experiments of the kinds that are used in medical studies, in random controlled trials. Can you tell us the logic behind this notion of statistical testing and how it then was implemented?
1: I think the important thing that I try to emphasize over and over again in the book is that none of these things by themselves are bad. And in fact, I think there are incredible technological advances in all of these pillars. Mathematical optimization does let us do really amazing things. It's just, you know, you have to find the sweet spot where it's true and not try to shoehorn things where it doesn't belong. And the same is absolutely true for randomized experimentation, which is that people will have seen this in drug trials. It's the idea of taking a bunch of people, splitting them into two groups, randomly assigning one of those groups a treatment, randomly assigning the other group to some kind of standard of care as a comparison, and then seeing which has better outcomes. It doesn't feel like computation because there's people involved, but it's kind of a computational view of how to run a society. You're using the randomized trials because you're guaranteed in the randomized trials that half of the people are going to get the inferior option. Like if the drug doesn't work, you're giving it to half of the people. If the drug does work, the people who are in the control group aren't benefiting. And so it's a decision that the knowledge for future people is so important that we're willing to create the possibility that some people in this trial aren't going to get the effective treatment. So it is a computation at a societal scale.
0: Right. And of course, and this is something that you also write about. It brings up the question and kind of assumptions about human bias, right? So in the case of the randomized control trial, you're trying to take out the bias that could also exist by having someone decide who would be in one group, who would be in the other, who would know it, whatever the human foibles that would somehow be brought into this process and keep it from being truly random. Is that right?
1: That's right. I mean, that's part of the that's one of the big arguments that still propel using the randomized method, is that if you have beforehand, you know, before we had this kind of system, it was mostly the randomized experimentation. It does have its biggest success stories are all in drug trials. And before we had this as a mechanism, people could just put out drugs and make promises about whether or not they worked. And then those people who are invested in those, you know, because they are, you know, they're for whatever reason, it's because they believe in that. It could just be very that they've had success before and they want to show other people that it's had success, or it could be more nefarious that they're trying to sell something. They might report outcomes more favorably if they already know that their patients are going to give the drug. So part of the appeal of the randomization is that you're taking out all sorts of different biases. You're making sure that every patient is equally likely to get it. So you're not going to put in healthier patients in the treatment group or patients more likely to have a good outcome in the treatment group. And the physicians, if they don't know who is having which treatment, they're not going to report somebody as having a more favorable outcome because of whichever group they're in.
0: Of course, not to get too far ahead of ourselves, but obviously the way that pharmaceutical trials can come up with all sorts of other outcomes, I guess, shows the, not necessarily the limits to the randomized control trial, but that obviously there's much more at play in these larger questions. I wanted to turn to the fourth pillar, which is statistical prediction, something that is more familiar to us as machine learning. Can you explain how statistical prediction works?
1: Yeah, so the fundamental idea behind statistical prediction I already alluded to. It's that rates of things happening in the past are indicative of how those rates will manifest themselves in the future. So if I see a person with a particular set of characteristics, let's say, I will just stay with the healthcare analogy. You see a person with a particular set of characteristics who's come into the emergency room, and you look at all the patients who presented with those symptoms before, you maybe can make a particular diagnosis for that patient. You can predict what their outcome is going to be based on those characteristics. That simple idea of using past frequencies and turning that into predictions has a lot of surprising consequences from that. And it's the basis of so much of the technology that we call AI now. We build giant data sets of patterns, whatever those patterns might be. We could do something, like I said, of predicting outcomes from patient presentations, but we could do something more complicated, like predicting what is going to be the next word in a sentence from all of the words that have come before it. And these are both prediction problems, and they're both going to be using different kinds of rates. And those different kinds of rates that were present in the data, those kinds of pattern matching can then be done at a very large scale by computers. And it kind of gives us the backbone of so much of the technology that we use today.
0: Benjamin Recht is my guest. We are discussing his book, The Irrational Decision, How We Gave Computers the Power to Choose for Us. I'm Sasha Lilly, and this is Against the Grain. And the book describes the confluence of ideas and discoveries around thinking about rationality. And right at the moment where computers were being developed and transformed. And in it, Benjamin, you talk about, and we've just been discussing, four elements that were four innovations, I guess we could call them, in terms of thinking about risk, about decision making, and you argue that they all kind of involve a narrow notion of rationality, and that there have been very significant consequences from having this approach permeate so much of society. So I wanted to ask you more specifically about these different dimensions, you know, optimization you described, game theory, the randomized clinical trial as an example of statistical testing, and then machine learning, which, as you note, is the basis for what is called artificial intelligence today. All of those may sound to people as, you know, fairly reasonable, important things, allow us to take out the kind of bias of humans who I think there's some widespread assumptions that we're quite irrational and that that's a bad thing. And so you take out the irrationality and you allow decisions to be made by higher powers, so to speak. What's so wrong with that?
1: Well, I think that removing discretion of people is certainly something we have to think about. We can't just automatically do it. So what I try to trace in the book is that the framework for mathematical rationality is presented as a uniform way to make all decisions. And it's definitely a popular one. The idea that using the right mathematical tools and let's say, quote unquote, thinking like an economist will allow you to make the kind of best, most informed, most rational decisions. It's just an ideology. It's not really backed up by a lot of evidence. All of the tools that I described behind it are incredibly powerful. As you said, like optimization, statistical testing, game theory, and machine learning. These are all very powerful mathematical tools, but each of them come with, you know, the places where they work amazing and the places where they don't. There's just none of them are together. They do not form a kind of way that you can make all of decisions. Every single one has its own drawbacks. So for example, mathematical optimization, you can only optimize the sorts of things that fit into the framework that can be done on the computer. And there are lots of times that those constraints are violated. Probably even more importantly, most problems don't have a simple objective function that you can sum everything up into. So if you try to pose some problem as just maximizing some metric, that metric probably doesn't capture all of the nuance that goes into actually making the decision.
0: Can you give us an example?
1: The example I love in the book, it's a really fun one and it's really easy. I'll tell you the story too. It's about trying to optimize diet. It's actually a really nice way to even describe and introduce people to the theory of optimization. We know that we have to eat a certain number of calories every day, and we have to have all of our essential nutrients as part of a balanced meal. And we could write those down as the constraints, just like the highway system was the set of constraints for a shortest path problem. For the problem of finding a diet, you have constraints of getting all of your nutrients. And you could ask yourself, what is the minimum cost way to get all of those nutrients? Right, so that's a very clean objective function. I would like to have a low budget meal. The problem is, if you put all of the foods that are available to you into a computer and you solve this problem, you end up with very weird things that you would never consider a diet. So the example I talk about in the book was economist George Stigler actually ran this computation in 1945, and he ended up with a diet that was mostly navy beans, flour, and I think cabbage, occasional cabbage. I don't think it was nothing that anybody actually wanted to eat. And so it's funny that you associate diet with a single metric of just cost. It misses the whole point of why we eat food in the first place. So I think that that's one of the challenges of optimization. It's a very simple example, but you can see this example playing out all over the place. If a web company, which they do all the time, or a social media company, tries to build a system that maximizes the amount of time that people spend on that system, you don't necessarily get one that makes people happy. You might get one that makes them miserable, in fact, because misery makes you spend more time on the internet. So that it's a very complicated process of trying to – there are just very few problems, especially those problems that touch people – that could just be summed up by a simple question of maximizing a single objective.
0: What about game theory? You know, beyond my prowess, say at Rochambeau, what is it effective for? What are the perils?
1: Yeah, I think that's the one I probably get in the most trouble for in the book. Game theory is tricky because it did for a long time capture the imagination of American society as a way of thinking about using it for strategy, using it for how we would deal with the Cold War. And that just didn't pan out. It just turned out not to ever be computationally effective or never captured any of the actual nuance of diplomacy. It certainly doesn't capture the nuance of how people make economic decisions. What it did capture was what von Neumann initially set out to solve in the 1920s, which is games. I argue in the book that that's not a bad thing. We shouldn't look at this as a bad thing. We learned so many nuances of games that people care about. Notably, we built computers that could solve chess. We built computers that could solve Go. We now have computers that can solve poker. And just because we built computers that could solve these games didn't mean that people stopped playing. In fact, it gave people new ways to think about the game and gave them new competitive edges. So in the grand scheme of things, wasn't necessarily a bad thing to formalize a system of game theory. And it's also not bad that it came out to only tell us things about what you and I would consider to be games. Games are a big part of our enjoyment of life, and there's nothing wrong with learning more about how they work and coming up with new ways to play them.
0: What about statistical testing? Where has that proven to be useful, and where does it fall apart?
1: I think that the again, it's just, it can't be the backbone of medical decision making, but it can be an incredibly important part. Having a system to figure out which drugs go on the market is just, it's critical. It's so important. But before we had it, people would be able to put out literal poison without any mechanism for testing it. So much of the reason we adopted clinical trials as a precursor for drug approval was to stop poisonous medicines from entering the market. And so having some system to be able to show that the drug is not poison and show that it has the potential to help someone, it's just an essential part of having a reasonable healthcare system. So they're super successful in that regard. I think the idea, however, that you can use randomized trials to adjudicate whether or not any particular intervention works is much that seems to have much less evidence behind it. I think there's a lot of push to use randomized trials as a way to demonstrate the efficacy of everything. There's a lot of people who demand that anything involving charity be subject to a randomized trial, or anything involving education be subject to a randomized trial. And there's just not as much evidence in those cases that those are going to actually lead to good outcomes.
0: What can you say more about that? Certainly in the question of education, a highly contentious area with a lot of interests, you know, that, I mean, as with everything, that undergird different perspectives. But can you talk about why that can be fraught?
1: There's two things that I think are important to recognize. The first is that there's something magical about the intervention of a drug where you have a very clear-cut, it's very clear-cut as to whether or not that person had the drug and what it means for a person to have a drug versus what it means for, let's say, a teacher to be using phonics in the classroom. That's a much hazier kind of intervention. It's much harder to tell whether or not that's being implemented correctly. And by the same token, in a drug trial, you have typically fairly clear outcomes as to whether or not someone presents with a disease, like in the case of vaccine trials, or whether or not someone survives in the case of cancer therapies. Whereas in education, the kind of outcomes that we would look at, they're over much longer terms. They're over things that are likely outside the control of the teachers involved, and they're just harder to measure. So I think the challenging part is that we took inspiration from a place where randomized trials were very effective, drug trials, and just most things don't work like drugs. I think maybe the other way to say that is a lot of times we want miracle cures. We want these simple, single causation to happen through you do this one thing and you're guaranteed to do better. It's a miracle that drugs do that. We have so many drugs that are effective that way. Unfortunately, most things don't work that way.
0: Do you think there's also the problem that even though there's that vagueness and haziness and imprecision that you've just talked about, still using the approach of statistical testing, then the advocates for something can say, ah, but it's evidence-based?
1: Yeah, I do hear that a lot. I mean, everyone loves to be evidence-based. No one wants to be, I don't know what the opposite of that would be. I feel like it's sometimes just a way to diminish someone's experiences by kind of like making this appeal to a very particular, narrow and rigid form of evidence. I think even in healthcare, the number of things that are actually evidence-based is much smaller than we make it out to be. Doctors don't treat their patients by taking them into a room and feeding them into a computer program.
0: At least not yet.
1: Right. Exactly. I feel like some people maybe are making the push for that. But I think there is a fairly complex decision process that happens, and it's participatory with the patient. It's constantly weighing out information. It's constantly taking new information. Sometimes, you know, we don't actually get to see our physician that much, right? I think that that's one of the big challenges that we have now is that doctors are so overworked and get so little time to actually have a continuity of care with their patients that it feels like our interactions with our physicians are just like entering our information into the electronic health record and then getting a prescription on the way out. But I think in the ideal case, really, there is a lot more nuance that goes into how we care for people. And I think it would be good to at least acknowledge that things are not as cut and dried as we just do an RCT on everything.
0: Well, and then the fourth pillar that you've talked about is statistical prediction that we often hear about as machine learning. Now, that's especially hyped these days. What is the limits of machine learning, which, as you mentioned, is the basis for what's called AI these days?
1: Yeah, I think that I'm not sure if this is necessarily a limitation, but I think the hard part with statistical prediction is we don't know when it will work, and we don't know why it will work. And that's just kind of the price of admission. We use machine learning when we don't know how to write computer programs to do these things. And we've seen a lot of success stories with it. So we, all of these artificial intelligence companies, are based around machine learning, but even things like what stuff you see, on social media is also based on machine learning. That technology is now ubiquitous. The problem is when it breaks, there's really not much we can say other than you should collect more data and hope it doesn't break next time. We kind of trade off a certain level of explainability for the kind of the power of these predictive systems. Whether or not that trade-off is worth it, I think is depends on the context. I think that denying that machine learning is useful is not something I'm here to do. I think it could be very useful in the right settings. You just have to know what we're getting when we put our faith in that technology. Like for certain things where you have, where you'd really like to have a degree of confidence that's always going to work, that's where things get tricky. And that's where I think we have to acknowledge that there are limitations to how much we can ever hope to understand about that technology.
0: Well, of course, it raises the question of if these are approaches that can be helpful in particular places, you know, with kind of delimited remits, that the kind of universalizing them has been a problem. What forces could be brought to bear to actually decide? How could we decide where one prevails and one is not used? Because we live in a society where obviously there are enormously powerful interests in the tech sector that benefit from this sort of approach. I mean, benefit very materially and directly. And then more broadly, ideologically, these ideas have permeated much of society. I think one could argue there's a sort of elitist dimension to some of them that we need to sort of take decisions out of the hands of the rabble and, you know, have them be figured out through these other ways. So would you argue, therefore, to kind of try to rein in the degree to which we apply this kind of approach and make these assumptions about rationality, you know, not across the board, but from being used on a kind of broad scale, sort of willy-nilly?
1: It's important to note that a lot of this technology that I wrote about in this book have been things that I've been working on throughout my professional career. It's things I've written papers about. It's things I've been excited about. And it really isn't only until the last few years where I hit a degree of like frustration with kind of the end game, where it results in a concentration of power. It results in a condescending view that people can't make decisions well, and we should defer. We should outsource those decisions to computing. That governance should be outsourced to computing. That everything should be outsourced to computing. It's certainly true that over 80 years of having a computer, the computer got faster than we could get smarter. And now we have this disturbing concentration of power around the people who kind of build those computers. I think it's fair to say that a lot of people are frustrated by that. I think we're seeing a lot of discontent, whether it's people protesting data centers or just a general sense of that maybe there's just a little bit too much. All I'm saying in this book is that like obviously this technology is incredibly powerful, but it has at some point the people who are going to be making those decisions are the people. And I think a lot of what we need to do if we're dissatisfied is to just accept that we're not to accept, but just kind of embrace the fact that we're not computers, embrace the fact that we don't just make decisions. We choose to do things. We choose which decisions we're going to make. We choose who gets to have certain powers and who doesn't. And I think that's kind of the power that we have that we're allowed to take back.
0: Speaking of thinking more democratically, you actually cite David Graeber, the anthropologist and anarchist, in the book. What do you draw from him in trying to make sense of the kind of conundrum around how these ideas could be useful and their limitations?
1: A lot of the inspiration for this book came out of reading Graeber's Utopia of Rules. He has a couple of things there that I think are easy to connect to today, but I highly recommend everyone read that book. The first is his kind of distinction between rules and improvisation. And he connects this back in the Utopia of Rules to bureaucratic systems. But computers are kind of manifestations of bureaucratic systems themselves. So it's really not that far off. People want or sometimes that we kind of embrace a set of rules because it allows us to have a set of understandable principles that people can kind of rally around that seem to give a certain set of assurance behind them. But on the other hand, people can kind of improvise inside of those rules. Like those constraints can be freeing if you're allowed to have a certain level of improvisatory power inside the rules of those games. And the question is always just about how much give and take are you going to allow in a particular situation. So I think the Graeber's kind of he's always been fascinated with those bureaucratic systems and how we build them with good intentions in mind and end up a little bit blinded to kind of the systems and scaffolding that come up behind them. So I was trying to do a similar thing directly with the computer. He has a moment in the Utopia of Rules where he distinguishes between poetic technology and bureaucratic technology. And how it's so much of the technology that we've developed around computers, while it starts with a certain kind of poetic spirit and a science fiction spirit. It ends up in a bureaucratic spirit. Computerizing everything makes us all look like numbers and allows everything to be financialized and creates kind of a system of hard and rigid rules. And so I thought that it was kind of it was worth kind of spelling out that tension directly to the computer. And I just think Graeber does the best way of describing it.
0: We have to leave it right there. Benjamin Recht, thank you so much for joining me.
1: Oh, thank you for having me. It was great.
0: I've been speaking with Benjamin Recht. He's professor of electrical engineering and computer science at UC Berkeley. We've been discussing the irrational decision, how we gave computers the power to choose for us. You can find a link to Benjamin Recht's blog at our website, againstthegrain.org. You've been listening to Against the Grain. I'm Sasha Lilly. Thanks so much for listening, and please tune in again next time.

0: Welcome to 2026 Talks, where we're following our democracy in historic times.
1: You don't even know how many U.S. troops were wounded in this Iran war. Shame on you. You should be shameful. You don't know basic facts.
2: Because it's
1: you should resign.
0: California Democratic Congressman Ted Lieu accuses U.N. Ambassador Mike Waltz of hiding or not knowing the number of American casualties in the Iran war. 18 Americans have died so far, and many times that have been injured. Although critics say the Defense Department has intentionally slowed the reporting of those figures. Lieu and others accuse the White House of not briefing Congress on the conflict, only showing up when they have to request billions in emergency appropriations. On his way to the ceremony welcoming home four of those dead, President Donald Trump defended the deeply unpopular war, saying without proof that they supported it.
3: They are indeed great heroes, actually. All of them said very strongly, you cannot let Iran have a nuclear weapon, so we're going to honor them. For me, it's one of the hardest things to do as a president.
0: The House narrowly passed a nearly $1.1 trillion defense budget. It boosts military pay, funds new ships and aircraft, and includes money for the administration's Golden Dome domestic missile defense system. Republicans also attached large parts of Trump's Save America voting legislation. Arizona voters have set key November matchups in that major swing state. Republicans nominated Trump-backed Congressman Andy Biggs for governor to challenge Democratic incumbent Katie Hobbs. Voters also finalized candidates in two closely watched House races. Trump has approved a civilian deal to help build Saudi Arabia's nuclear power program, including enrichment capacity, which could eventually be turned to building weapons. Congress can review the agreement, although blocking it would require a veto-proof majority. As the administration looks for voluntary pledges to keep artificial intelligence data centers from raising electric bills, local governments are acting. Jackson, Mississippi Councilman Vernon Hartley helped approve a six-month moratorium on new centers while the city studies noise, water use, and pollution impacts.
4: We need engineers or a scientist or a consultant firm working with our legal department and zoning to make sure we protect our citizens. That's the most important thing, is actually going after someone that can evaluate.
0: Senate Republicans blocked a Democratic effort to stop taxpayer funding for security upgrades to the Qatar-donated 747 used as Air Force One. They argued that could unintentionally delay needed upgrades. Imported generic drugs will be subject to a 100% tariff starting in 2 years, with the import tax rising to 200% a year later. The administration says the tariffs and the timeline are designed to boost domestic manufacturing. Drug makers warn it could raise costs and disrupt supplies. I'm Joe Ullery for Pacifica Network and Public News Service. 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

0: 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Coming up next, the Rick Smith Show.
1: It's time for the Rick Smith Show. 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
2: And welcome, brothers, sisters, working class heroes. This is the Rick Smith Show. Thanks so much for being here today on the big program. Lots to get to, lots to talk about. Tuesday, Trump had a Truth Social post that caught my attention. He truthed rich people and companies are pouring out of Democrat-run blue states at levels never seen before. If this trend continues, these states will become the ghettos of the future. No people, no money, no hope. Make America great again. And it plays into that frame that we have to have rich people. We couldn't survive without them. And understand, Trump's post is a perfect accidental confession of the entire racket. We've let rich people and big corporations accumulate so much power and wealth that they can threaten entire states like hostage takers and then call it economic development. The result's really not prosperity. It's Robin Hood in reverse, with working people getting robbed at every turn so that the wealthy can collect another mansion, tax break, stock buyback, another bonus. Yeah, more for them. And understand, this is what trickle-down economics was always about. They told us if we fed the top enough, if we gave them enough, some crumbs would fall for the rest of us. And instead, the crumbs got vacuumed up by the same people who already stole the pie. Corporate America pits states against each other in a race to the bottom. And every time that happens, we lose. Workers lose. Public schools get squeezed. Transit gets cut. Hospitals get underfunded. And the commons get sold off to the lowest bidder. We've seen this movie over and over and over again. And then the same politicians who help gut those services tell workers to smile because jobs are coming. Yeah, jobs with fewer protections, lower pay, and no power. So let's be honest. When a corporation leaves a state, the CEO is not the one getting crushed. It's the warehouse worker. It's the bus driver, the teacher, the nurse, the janitor. It's the people who actually make the wealth, create the wealth, and keep this society running. The executives, they just cash out. The investors, they pocket their winnings, and they move on. And the rest of us, we're left paying the bill for their blackmail. So I think we should be listening to Trump for once on this front. Not because he's offering a solution, not, but because he's admitted that the structure, the entire game is rigged. If billionaires can drain communities dry, then why can't communities demand their money back? I say we tax the rich. We tax corporations. We end buybacks. We stop privatization schemes. We fund public education. We fund public transit. We fund public housing. We fund public health like our lives depend on it. Because guess what? Kind of does. And understand, we have done this before. This is not new. When people think about the fabulous, the great America, they usually think about the fabulous 50s when we did all that stuff. Working people don't need another corporate welfare scheme dressed up as growth. We need leverage. We need unions. We need public investment. And we need to stop letting the wealthy hold the rest of us hostage and then calling it freedom. It's simple, because we've done this before. You raise wages by strengthening collective bargaining, by giving unions the power to negotiate. And those profits that end up in the investor class and the wealth and the CEO and the wealth class pocket go into workers' pockets. But here's the beautiful part about this whole system. When workers have more money, there's more economic activity, which means rich people can still be rich. But they have to work for it. That's the different part of this. And we do need to go back to it. We need to dig up Eisenhower and get a top income tax, a marginal tax rate that's sufficiently high enough to do the things that we need to do. We need an estate tax. We need a wealth tax. We need to ban stock buybacks. We need to be doing a lot of this stuff that, understand, we have done before. And in fact, we did it to make America great. What we're being force-fed, what we're being sold, what's being jammed down our throats, sorry, that's not making us great. And Trump's threat that, oh, you're just going to be standing around. If there are no rich people to do things for you, you'll just be standing around. Sorry, it's working people who create the wealth that the wealthy extract. It's pretty simple. Want to hear your thoughts? Rick at TheRickSmithShow.com. Right back. I'm Rick Smith, and this is Labor History in Two. On this day in labor history, the year was 1892. That was the day that Lithuanian-born anarchist Alexander Berkman attempted to shoot steel magnate Andrew Carnegie's second-in-command, Henry Clay Frick. Berkman wanted to avenge the Homestead Steel Massacre, in which 9 workers were killed. Berkman's lover, Emma Goldman, wrote in her autobiography, "Frick is the responsible factor in this crime." She went on to write that Berkman had told her, "I will kill Frick, and of course, I shall be condemned to death. I will die proudly in the assurance that I gave my life for the people, but I will die by my own hand. Never will I permit our enemies to kill us." Alexander Berkman went to Frick's office on July 21st, posing as a New York City hiring agency representative. When Berkman was told Frick could not see him, he left. He returned 2 days later. He burst into Frick's office and fired 2 shots at Frick's head. Several of Frick's associates were able to wrestle him to the ground. Still, Berkman managed to take out the sharpened steel file he was carrying and stab Frick twice. Despite all of this, Frick did not die. Berkman was in jail for 2 months awaiting trial. Alexander Berkman was convicted of attempted murder and sentenced to 27 years in prison. He served 14 years of his term before being released. Berkman wrote an account of his prison years titled "Prison Memoirs of an Anarchist." In 1917, he and Emma Goldman were arrested and found guilty of violating the Espionage Act, and both were imprisoned for 2 years. In 1918, both were deported from the United States. Labor History in Two brought to you by the Illinois Labor History Society and The Rick Smith Show. For more information, go to laborhistoryin2.com, like us on Facebook, and follow us on the Twitters at Labor History in Two.
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2: So on Tuesday, Donald Trump took to the Truth Social, because of course, everything on the Truth Social, absolute truth, or so they would like you to believe, but Trump bloviated on the Truth Social that rich people and companies are pouring out of Democrat-run blue states at levels never seen before. If this trend continues, the president says, these states will become the ghettos of the future. No people, no money, no hope. Make America great. Again. I've been saying for a while, this is what they're going to do. We've given them so much. And what he's saying out loud is we've given rich people all the money. And now they're going to hold communities and states hostage. And that's what they've done. With, you know, massive tax breaks for corporations, cutting taxes on rich people, and shifting responsibilities to the folks who can least afford it. And the good folks over at the Institute on Taxation and Economic Policy have a new report out. The changing landscape of state tax rights is what they've got. You can check that out over at itep.org. And I've got Sarah Austin here to share some thoughts on this. It really isn't groundbreaking, but it is something that you go, yeah, we knew. She's a senior analyst there at ITEP. Again, ITEP.org. Sarah, thanks for taking time for us.
3: Yes, of course. Happy to be here.
2: So you got Trump saying, look, the rich people have all this money. They got all this power. These big corporations we've given all these tax breaks to, all this stuff to. We've given them everything they want. And well, because we want some of it back. Evidently, the claim is they're all going to leave. And we're all going to be standing around looking at each other with no jobs and no hope and nothing to do.
3: Well, I have some news for the president. I mean, the data on this certainly doesn't back that up. There's some really great researchers that have really looked into this issue of when states increase taxes, do rich people move? And the reality is that wealthy people make money in their communities because they're deeply connected there. They're connected to their families. They're connected with their business connections. And it's not that simple just to move to another state and still be able to retain all of that wealth creating network. So what we have seen with the research is that this isn't true. And we've seen more states this year kind of step up with this in place, like understanding that we haven't seen this huge exodus of millionaires in states like Minnesota and states like Massachusetts that have taken on power and actually put in place good progressive tax policies to help fund things that help working people. And with that as a foundation, we've seen states like Maine, Hawaii, Washington, Rhode Island, that just this year passed new initiatives that will tax high-income people to make sure that they have the resources they need to make sure that we can all thrive in our communities, not just the people that already have the money they need.
2: Right, because we need good schools, we need good roads, we need good infrastructure. And this is the weird part of this. These people made their money off the backs of the infrastructure that we built to allow them to profit. And now, if you're to believe the president, if you're to believe Donald Trump, the CEO president, the business president, now that we've given them everything that they could want, now they're going to, like children, going to take their ball and go somewhere else. And I got to tell you, I got to wonder how that's going to work out, because the examples that they gave were ones that, I guess true values leaving Chicago, which is what began this process. They're a company that was basically bankrupted. And they're looking for something to salvage their business, in my view, which means tax breaks, I'm sure, coming from the state of Indiana, because that's what these states do. They give away tax base so that the rich and these big companies come there, and it never seems to work out. It never seems to work out the way they say it will.
3: That's right. I mean, we also saw that, in Wisconsin with Foxconn promising to do a bunch of investment and then being like, whoops, money's not there, after already getting a bunch of tax breaks. So, this is the story that repeats and repeats, and it never kind of materializes in not only like the investment that states want to see, but also the job creation that they want to see and at the qualities that people deserve, to get a good paycheck and benefits. And there's often not accountability in these kinds of tax expenditures. When you continue to push the same button and get the same result, it makes you start to wonder, is there another way to do this that's going to get better results?
2: And one of them, your report that you guys just came out with, a changing landscape of state tax rates. A lot of states are lowering their income tax, lowering their taxes on wealthy. And they've been doing this for a long time. The strategy, the beggar thy neighbor economic development strategy is, cut taxes, give them huge tax breaks, land abatements, energy, whatever. Give away the baby, the bathwater, the faucet, all of that, and the hopes that corporate America will come and suck your community dry and then abandon you when they have all the resources they can get out of you. What have you found that when states do this, when they lower their income tax rates, when they lower their corporate tax rates, what do they usually end up going after? Don't they just end up redistributing this and then end up on the backs of the working people?
3: Yeah, so there's a few things that we found. I mean, the study that you're talking about that I helped to publish is really looking at just tax rates of like looking at the difference between income tax rates for both corporations and individuals, the top rate that affects the most profitable and wealthiest of those, versus what has happened with the sales tax, which is on consumption and, disproportionately affects low income households, working families, people that are living more paycheck to paycheck and spending a lot more of their money on the goods that are taxed through the sales tax. And looking back to 1990, the personal income tax rate in the median state has fallen by about 25%, from 6% to about 4.5%. The corporate rate has similarly fallen at a similar pace, and we've seen the sales tax increase from 5% to 6%. So again, that's the swap from going, from relying on higher tax rates to, from people who are most well positioned to pay them to higher tax rates on the people who are least able to pay them. So this is kind of how the tax code has shaken up over the past few years, but we know that taxes are how we pay for things. They aren't just a means to an end. And we have seen, you know, states that end up in court suits about over their education systems because they aren't providing services that are constitutionally required to be provided to their citizens and making sure that all kids have good educations. And they aren't providing enough medical care and other types of things that we see as human rights and basic needs. And that, you know, is really unfortunate because in the same time, we've also seen the rich grow incredibly richer. And since we have lowered those rates rather than maintain them, states have lost out on being able to capitalize on that increased revenue that should be there if rates had stayed the same.
2: Yep.
3: That would have avoided needing to raise sales taxes and cut other types of programs that people need.
2: No, I've been arguing for, you know, my entire working life and probably a little bit before, you know, go back to the Reagan era. We've been moving towards this policy of massive redistribution of wealth from the working people of this country upward, that trickle down thing. Did it ever work? I mean, was there ever a moment you go, hey, trickle down is really doing great. We at the bottom, we're getting the good stuff. Does that ever happen? Because what I see is we keep making our wealth class wealthier. We've got more billionaires than we've ever had in this country, and they're wealthier than they've ever been. And yet we keep paying, especially for working people, higher taxes on fees and on sales tax and on all these other little nuisance things where we just kind of hid where the money was coming from.
3: Yeah. I mean, I think one of the biggest kind of studies in my lifetime has been all of the research that came out of the expanded federal child tax credit that provided real income to working families to help them support, you know, the cost of raising children in this day and age. And that significantly cut child poverty. It had real results at helping working people actually kind of be able to save, to be able to plan ahead, and to be able to have some economic security in ways that we just have never seen happen from tax cuts at the top. As far as I know, there isn't like good research that shows that, that these cuts at the top are anyway kind of benefiting people in ranks below them. And instead we're seeing an exponential kind of blow up of wealth at the top that is getting incredibly top heavy and in ways that we haven't seen since the 1920s.
2: No, look, not too long ago, I played a clip of Virginia Fox, the congresswoman from North Carolina, saying in every situation, and we know this beyond a reason, beyond fact, that when we cut taxes, it raises revenue and it grows the economy. And the reality is as the person that she was talking to responded, then if that were the case, if we cut taxes to zero, the economy would be booming. And the reality is well, no revenue would be coming in. But that belief structure, that core ideological belief that cutting taxes always grows the economy and brings in more revenue to government to be able to do the things that we need to do, that seems to be like some kind of blind faith, religious belief structure that, well, doesn't quite fit reality, does it?
3: No. I mean, we've seen this at the federal level with both tranches of Trump tax codes. There's claims that this is going to, you know, somehow spur the economy and we'll have more revenue than we had before, and yet the national debt continues to grow. And we've also seen other states like Kentucky and like other of like these, Kansas and other states that have deeply cut their income taxes in the last decade or so, with similar claims that revenues are going to hold and we're still going to be able to pay for all the things we have before. And yet year after year, the legislature is coming back to make even more, you know, destructive decisions in their budget to do less for their communities at large at the expense of giving more tax breaks to the wealthy.
2: Why do you think that seems to be the only club in the bag for I'm going to say Republicans first, but there are some tax cut Democrats, some corporate Democrats too. So this is somewhat bipartisan, but for me, it's mostly Republicans pushing this ideology that, you know, the only tool in the bag, the only tool in the economic development bag is cutting taxes, because that's all corporate America cares about. The more we can give them, the better. And not really paying all that much attention to the fact that when we give this revenue away, We underfund our schools. We underfund transit. We underfund public services. And we at the bottom, we working folks, we end up taking it on the chin where, you know, some investor or some, you know, billionaire, they're the ones walking away fat and happy.
3: I mean, I can't, you know, get in people's heads, but I have seen a number, I've been in front of a couple of tax committees. I've seen these conversations play out. And I think you had mentioned earlier that there's like this fictitious or like almost religious belief that, you know, that somehow these tax cuts are going to spur the economy. And, you know, maybe the data doesn't show it, but we know it to be true. And some jobs are better than no jobs. Like, it's always just like some kind of like, oh, but there's a grain in there that, you know, you should look forward to, without the ability to kind of zoom out and see like, well, what is the choice actually being made here? Yeah. Where it's this little grain or a nugget or a hope versus something that we know actually people need and a broad swath of the population needs, not just a particular investor.
2: My favorite response to the, you know, trickle down economics isn't working and hasn't worked is that we haven't done it enough. We haven't given enough to the wealthy. We haven't given enough to corporations. We haven't gone far enough with, you know, name the bad policy that continues to fail. It's the reason that it's failed, Sarah, is that we just haven't done it enough. If we just did a little more, if we just made our billionaires a little richer, you know, something might fall out of their pocket that we could fight over.
3: I mean, the other way to look at that is that these people are already unfathomably rich. They are not constrained in what they're able to do with their money. If something looks like a good investment to them, they're going to make the investment. If it doesn't, they're not. Like, that is kind of how the economy is supposed to work from this like free market idea. And wealthy people are best positioned to actually play that out with their lives. The people who are actually cash strapped are working people. Like, they are the ones that an additional kind of benefit from the government, whether that's food assistance, whether that is kind of healthcare, that, you know, healthcare for all, something that would be amazing, and incredibly economically powerful for our nation at large, is constantly just kind of pushed onto the back burner in favor of this idea that somehow making rich people a little bit richer is going to change their analysis on how they're going to play with their money.
2: So now that you guys have this report, and I think the report, let me ask you, when you started this, did you kind of know where it was going to end up even before you started? Because there's a lot of these reports that, you know, I read through and I go, I don't know that you really needed to do this because we already knew what the conclusion was going to be. Because we can see that the economy is doing really well for some and harming others. And we see the redistribution of wealth that has happened, that's gone from working people to creating the largest billionaire class in history. So when you did this work, when you look back at it, you go, yeah, we kind of already knew this. And then I guess the question is how do we fix all of the damage that's been done? I mean, bad policy got us here. Can good policy get us away from this? Or like me, do you believe it's going to take some kind of economic calamity, some kind of disaster before we get our heads out of our, well, you know, there?
3: this project actually started with me creating a database of all the state tax rates back to 1900. So it definitely was like a data collection project to begin, and then started the work of the data analysis. And I mean, it's obvious to me, like, I've worked in tax policy for over a decade now and like understand that there's been a huge shift in thinking on taxes, where there's more and more people from both parties that are kind of open to this idea that cutting taxes is the way forward, unfortunately. So kind of being able to like actually see states stacked up to each other and how they have shifted over time is something that is, I think, new to this kind of area of research. And the question, like, how do we get our way out of this? I think there is, some exciting things on the horizon. I think it's like really cool that Minnesota and, Washington State and Massachusetts a few years ago kind of passed these taxes on, investment income, on capital gains, on, you know, high earners. And then this year we saw four more states kind of come forward and including Washington, kind of expanding their approach to go ahead and let's do it. Let's tax people making $1 million or more at a higher rate. So I think states finally, after being bashed over the head with the political process of saying, like, don't do this, this is suicide, like, finally we have seen states go out and do it. And people pay their taxes and they raise revenue that is meaningful to the state, and the state can make investments that matter. And other states see that and they're like, wait a minute, the sky didn't fall. We can do this too. So that is my big hope in this. And, you know, the federal government is, you know, a bit of a whole different can of worms. And there's a reason I work in state policy. but at the state level, you know, there is this laboratory of democracy where they can look over the fence and see what's really happening on the ground whenever states are making these decisions. It's also very obvious whenever you see states like North Carolina that has, like, cut and cut both their personal and corporate income taxes, worsening services for people on the ground and increasing their sales tax rate. Maybe not a model for a state that wants to be investing in working families. So I think something has kind of shifted in the last few years that has helped to dislodge these ideas that, you know, raising revenue progressively is something that is viable for state budgets.
2: Yeah. Now, look, I'm not against the idea of cutting taxes. It's just a matter on who. Do I think that the people who work for a living should keep more money in their pockets so they can go into the marketplace and spend more and create more economic activity so that our billionaires have to work for their money? Absolutely. Do I think just giving the billionaires the money without having to work for it? You know, I know that they talk about working people as welfare queens sometimes, but man, we got a lot of billionaire welfare queens.
3: I mean, yeah, I mean, there's a lot of people with a lot of money out there that have companies that pay workers way too little, really rely on community services and benefits to help fill the gaps. And these are also services that have been made worse over time, particularly by, you know, Republican administrations to make it even harder for these folks that we know are working and for wages that are not enough to get by. Let's throw a bunch of paperwork hurdles in the way just for fun to make it even harder for these people to get their basic needs met, and all at a greater cost to taxpayers, whether it's through, you know, getting a bunch of contractor companies to, like, come in and administer these things poorly so we can save money that way, or, you know, other ways that kind of screw workers as well to, like, just make it harder for them to get what should be theirs.
2: No, I'm right there with you. I hope folks will check out the report over at ITEP.org, the Institute on Taxation and Economic Policy. It's titled The Changing Landscape of State Tax Rates. I know, good, exciting Friday night reading. I hope folks will dig right into that. But Sarah Austin, I appreciate you taking time for me.
3: Thank you, Rick.
2: Good seeing you. I want to hear your thoughts. Email me, rick@therickSmithShow.com. Are the wealthy leaving? Are they fleeing blue states? And if we were to raise taxes on big corporations, would they go broke? I want to hear your thoughts. Rick@therickSmithShow.com. Right back. I'm Rick Smith, and this is Labor History in Two. On this day in labor history, the year was 1913. That was the day 9,000 copper miners in the Keweenaw region of Upper Peninsula, Michigan, went out on strike. Organized by the Western Federation of Miners, the strike raged on for over 8 months, witnessing devastating tragedy in a Christmas Day fire and ending in bitter defeat. The strike was waged over basic issues like the 8-hour day, higher wages, mine safety, and union recognition. But strikers were also fed up with the company's paternalism and intrusion into their personal lives. They also worried for their jobs with the introduction of labor-saving machinery. The Western Federation of Miners succeeded early on in shutting down the mines, but the copper barons wouldn't budge. By August, many mines reopened with scab labor. Later that month, deputies shot two strikers dead and wounded two others as they returned home from attempting to collect strike benefits. The incident became known as the Sieberville Massacre. Striking miners were absolutely devastated when on Christmas Day, 73, mostly children, were trampled to death during a Christmas party and benefit at the Italian Hall in Calumet. Witnesses remembered seeing a man with a Citizens Alliance button just moments before someone yelled fire that caused the stampede. Soon after the Italian Hall disaster, Western Federation of Miner President Charles Moyer was shot by a Citizens Alliance mob, then loaded, bleeding, onto a train bound for Chicago. By April, the union was broke, the strike was broken, and the miners resolved to return to work. Bosses would only rehire strikers once they had turned in their union cards. The copper mines in the region would finally be organized some 30 years later in a campaign led by Mine Mill during the years 1939 to 1943. Labor History in Two brought to you by the Illinois Labor History Society and the Rick Smith Show. For more information, go to laborhistoryin2.com.
4: Some presidents are known as uplifting orators. Our present president, however, is known for petulant put-downs. Periodically, Trump discovers a new pejorative that he considers clever, so he wears it out, attacking his endless list of enemies. His current favorite is lunatic, hurling the slur at women reporters, most foreign leaders, all Democrats, protesters, and, well, everyone who offends him. But if he wants some real lunatics to belittle, why not that menagerie he's appointed to top government positions, such as Brendan Carr, Trump's FCC attack dog who keeps yapping that he's gonna abolish NPR. Failing at that, Carr has now gone from silly to ridiculous, pushing a phantasmagoric scheme that truly is lunacy. It comes from some Elon Musk protégés who apparently notice that our planet gets dark as night falls. Eureka, they exclaimed, we need to light the night. Why? Well, they say, to illuminate all city streets and rural roads, make crops grow faster, and stuff like that. But how to generate the light? Easy, the geniuses explained. Mirrors. They want government support to deploy a global network of orbiting space mirrors that could reflect sunlight onto Earth's rotating dark areas. Lots of mirrors. The schemers propose to put 50,000 in our skies by 2030. With each of the largest ones shining as bright as 100 full moons. Nothing could go wrong with that, right? Bedazzle, Carr didn't ask. Instead, with no public input, he just rubber-stamped an initial launch of this novel technology, blandly assuring us that, quote, harms are unlikely to occur. This is Jim Hightower saying, to oppose this lunacy, connect with the American Astronomical Society, AAS.org.
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2: So the video clip of Steve Scalise has been making its rounds about how, you know, you need an ID to get on a plane. You need an ID to get pasta from Olive Garden. And look, I got to tell you, the fact that you need an ID to get pasta from Olive Garden should be one of those consumer things you go, yeah, I'm just not going to do it. But understand. Huge difference, huge, massive difference between your choice to go get pasta from the garden and your access to the ballot box. World's different, but you know, they got us trained thinking that, well, you know, to get a hotel room, you need an ID, but, you know, vote, you know, you don't. You do, just not every single time. You do need to be identified. It is the law already. But here to share some thoughts on maybe just how crazy all of these conspiracy theories have gotten and all the justifications that we keep hearing from the Trump folks and from the voter ID folks. I've asked Pamela Smith to come share some thoughts. Pamela is the CEO and president of Verified Voting. You can check out their website at verifiedvoting.org. Pamela, thanks for taking time for us.
5: Thank you for having me.
2: So let's start with Scalise. You got to have an ID to get more pasta, Pamela. So yeah, more pasta, voting, same thing.
5: Exactly. No, actually, the best response that we've heard so far is we don't have a constitutionally protected right to never-ending breadsticks. You know, we can look out for our linguine and guard our gnocchi and monitor our manicotti, but it has nothing to do with voting.
2: And look, I like the breadsticks, you know, but I got to tell you, if someone said you got to dig into your pocket and show me your ID, I got to tell you, I'm not, for a bunch of reasons. The fact that you have to, that you, they're expecting that is hysterical. And I got to tell you, I would really love to see the reaction now of people like me going, no, that's not happening. And what they do.
5: Yeah. Yeah. Yeah. I mean, you can make decisions as a consumer of products. Honestly, lots of people are worried about their pocketbooks these days, and they may not be even going out to eat. So they can have all the pasta that they want at home, and they don't have to show an ID.
2: Excellent.
5: Similarly,
2: point.
5: You know, you should be able to vote at your kitchen table and send that in. And once you've identified yourself the first time, that should be enough.
2: Yeah.
5: And in most states, it really is. The rules vary quite a bit from one state to another as to, you know, what kind of proof that you are who you say you are is required. But universally, you require some proof when you register. Once you've registered, you know, then they can use the data they have on file and your signature that they have on file, as well as other signatures, like with the DMV database, you know, other kinds of databases, to check the signature on your vote by mail ballot when it comes in. And that's another safeguard that happens really every time. And I think a lot of people are not aware of that.
2: Let's talk about that. The mail-in ballot seems to be the sore spot. And I remember before the 2024 election and before the 2020 election, I remember saying, look, you know, what's going to happen is, especially, you know, as we were in the pandemic, on election night, you know, one side's going to have a huge lead. And then when you finish counting all of the votes, it's going to be decided. And it played out in 2020 exactly as everyone knew it was going to. And the messengers on the other side knew it was going to. But their message was they stole the election from us. We won Tuesday night. And by them counting the votes, you know, they cheated us. And there's widespread. In fact, the number of emails of people going, we have the data. We've got the receipts. There was widespread voter fraud with all of these mail-in ballots. And I got to tell you, that's probably the closest to a paper trail we've got, no?
5: It is a paper trail. One of the things we've advocated for over the years is to vote on paper, right? And there's a very good reason for that. First of all, paper ballots are simple and straightforward, and voters understand how to use them. As you're filling out the ballot, you're checking it as you go, making sure it says what you want it to. Once it's submitted and the votes are counted by machines, by computers, then they can use that physical paper ballot that you checked to confirm that the machines were working the way they're supposed to and that the count is right. So paper ballots serve a very good purpose. Whether you're using it for a vote by mail ballot or whether you're voting in person, you still need to check it. And election officials use those ballots to check that the count was correct. So it is a safeguard, and a very important, probably the most important one that we have.
2: But, you know, I don't know if you saw the big speech that just happened not too long ago. Widespread, you know, systematic voter fraud. You know, the elections were rigged. The Chinese hacked in, you know, have all this information. How much of that is there any reality? Is there even a kernel of reality in that? Is it possible that, you know, someone was in there fiddling with the numbers? You know, I know years ago they were talking about, you know, the black box and all of that stuff. Is it possible to rig the machines?
5: One of the things that has changed over the years is that we're not using paperless voting machines any longer, except in one state, Louisiana, but they're working on getting paper. But all the other states have that physical record that you can check. And that's a really important factor. It means that even if somebody did get into the system and convert something, change something, modify something, you still have that documentary evidence of the intent of the voter. So you still have a way to prove the correct outcome, even if something went wrong. Right. And it doesn't have to be somebody tampered with it. It could be something went wrong with the system, or it was programmed incorrectly this time around, or some other bug. It could be equipment breaks down, but having that paper means that you still have a way to prove the right outcome.
2: But are there instances where the votes were flipped, where everyone went to vote for this guy and no, some magic happened, some computer mysterious kind of stuff, some little man in the box said, no, we've decided better, we're flipping those votes. Because look, I don't want to be on the wrong side of this. If it's actually happening, we should know. But I think we've kind of investigated this, haven't we?
5: Yeah, there's a big difference between the possibility of something happening and the actuality of it happening. You know, election interference, none of what was stated in the recent speech, none of the documents issued showed interference beyond anything we already knew. And that was, you know, accessing certain kinds of infrastructure like voter registration systems. But no evidence exists of voting systems having changed votes or outcomes having been flipped through such, such methods. And I want to say this, I think it's really important. Software does fail.
2: Sure.
5: Right? And no voting system is unhackable. No system, no computer system is completely unhackable or bug free. The real test is how you catch it. You know, are you auditing? Are you checking? Is there a way to recount? Is the system overall resilient to the kinds of attacks that could occur or the kinds of errors that can occur? And that, I think, is where people are not focusing enough on.
2: And your expertise.
5: What's the possibility, but rather what's the actuality in terms of how we check?
2: Right. I mean, anything is possible. Sure. I mean, there could be a little man in the box that we don't know about. You know, we could be living a virtual, you know, a Sims game that some drunk guy is, and we're all just part of. I mean, there's a lot of possibilities, but are there any facts? Cause I keep getting this same frame. We know there are facts. We have the receipts that we know they cheated. And I haven't seen it. If you show it to me, I might believe, but I haven't seen it.
5: No, there's actual evidence of errors that have occurred. There was a recent election in Pennsylvania, and it was a judicial retention election, right? You're voting whether we're going to keep these judges. And there were several possibilities. You could choose yes to the first judge and no to the second one, or vice versa, or yes to both or no to both. And in the testing process that happens with every election system before it goes out into the polling places, they didn't test for all of those variabilities. They tested for some of them. Yes, yes, and no, no, I think, but not the switch possibility. And shortly after voting commenced on that morning, some voters noticed that what they were seeing in the printout was not the same as what they were choosing. And because that was voters noticed it right away. Once they noticed it, the election jurisdiction was able to quickly respond, know what to do, what to tell voters, and how to resolve it. That kind of thing can happen. And an audit can find errors and mistakes. And years ago in Florida, there was a not very good audit that nonetheless ended up overturning three different elections because something had gone wrong in the programming.
2: So is there enough?
5: They had the paper ballots, so they knew.
2: So is there enough of that that goes on to lead us to believe all of our elections are rigged and that the federal government needs to take over? Because, you know, look, we're inundated with all of this stuff. And one of my favorite bits are, you know, there are more voters on the rolls than actual voters. There are dead people on the rolls, Pamela. And you go, yeah, maybe they're on the rolls, but did they actually get out of the grave and vote? That's the question. And the answer is no.
5: The answer is no. A journalist asked me a few years back, she said, there was a question of somebody who had sent in their mail ballot and then had passed away before election day. And the question was whether that ballot should be counted. Honestly, I feel like this, you know, 80 plus year old should have had their last vote counted. But the rule in that state was clear. It won't count if you pass away before election day, even if you mailed it before. So, you know, those things don't happen. People are not voting from the grave.
2: But I do love how they take that kernel, that one little thing, and then it becomes this massive conspiracy theory that, you know, people are walking through graveyards, signing people up to vote. And, you know, part of the other thing is that I hear a lot is, you know, all of these left groups, they're out there harvesting ballots and doing all of this stuff. And you go, well, if that is happening, that you know, there are crimes of people doing nefarious things. People go to jail for doing that stuff. Maybe we enforce those. But I don't think we've overturned our entire election system, do we?
5: No, we don't. And I think it's important to note that facts should not be confused with gut feelings. Sometimes, you know, it's hard for people who are all kind of talking to themselves, to each other, to feel like maybe somebody didn't like your candidate and that's why they voted a different way, and that it's not because something went wrong with the system. One of the things we encourage people to do is to be part of the system. Sign up to be a poll worker and you can learn how the safeguards are implemented in real time, how the whole system works as you go through training. And that's just a really valuable thing. Not only do you feel better about being part of your democracy when you do it, but election officials always need more poll workers. So definitely sign up to do it.
6: No, no, that's not the American way. The American way is just to complain about it.
5: We want to fight.
6: We're just going to argue over it because, you know, again, I have a friend who keeps telling me that in Bethpage, New York, there was a truck driver who was driving ballots all around and, you know, there were all these ballots. And you go, yeah, but did people put their name on them? Were they actually cast? And the answer was no, they weren't. And it does show kind of a bit of an ignorance of how the system works. And maybe your solution would be, maybe it's like jury duty. We should be pulling people in to be poll watchers.
5: I think it's important to know about some of the safeguards that exist. But the thing is that people mostly interact with elections, you know, once every few years, sometimes every 2 years, more often it's every 4 years. And so they can't be expected to know all the variations and rules that exist out there and all the ways that it works. We did some research recently about post-election audits. We wanted to know how people thought about them and how they would think about a particularly strong kind of audit. It's called a risk-limiting audit. And so we had focus groups in different key states, swing states, actually. And we asked them, you know, what happens after you vote, after you cast your ballot, whether you mailed it, whether you voted in person, what happens next? And they kind of, you know, looked around the room and said, I don't know. I hope somebody checks it, right? I hope somebody is checking that the count is correct. And the good news was in all of those states, somebody is checking. In two of those states, they had a particularly strong kind of check. All the states, you know, all the swing states are doing some kind of checking. Candidates can challenge if they feel like something was wrong with the election. There is a prescribed challenge period in every state for the election. There are recount rules that can apply if the margin was very close. You know, there are all these particular safeguards in place that I think people think, oh, we just throw a bunch of ballots out there and cross our fingers and hope it works. And that's not how it works.
6: No, look, even if you do get miraculously get two ballots, and I never have. I've done mail-in ballots before because, you know, I had to. But I've never gotten two of them. I've always gotten one. But if you have two of them, walk me through what happens. If someone were to cast two ballots, like I got two of them, some miracle, the elections office sent me two ballots to my name, to my address for me to cast. What would then happen if I cast both of them?
5: Well, here's what would happen. Your first ballot, the first one through the gate would be counted. And then your name would be marked as having voted. So if you showed up in a polling place to try and vote in person, or if you tried to send in that second ballot, it would be caught. And there's a risk to you of trying to vote twice in the same election, right? That's fraudulent. Even if it wasn't your fault that you ended up with two ballots, which would be very unlikely.
6: Yeah,
5: another thing to know is that ballots, you might get a ballot in your mailbox that is for somebody who used to live where you live, and they don't live there anymore, but they haven't notified the elections office that they've moved, right? You can't forward that. That's not allowable. It's ballot mail is not forwardable. So, you know, there are all kinds of key safeguards in place that people don't recognize, don't know exist.
6: Last conspiracy theory I want to get to. We got the dead people. We got the multiple ballots. We got the little man in the machine. Now we got to go after the immigrants because all of these illegals are voting. There are millions of illegals who are lining up at our polling places to cast ballots. And look, I don't know who's legal and who isn't, to be honest. I don't run around asking for papers, but I gotta think if you're here in an undocumented fashion, you're probably not lining up at a government agency.
5: No, you're not. It's such high risk. And there was a case in Texas a few years back, a woman who was not eligible to vote because I believe of a past sentence, right? She was actually a citizen, but she was not eligible to vote yet. And somehow they registered her. And so she thought it was okay. Like she even asked, you know, about the rules about that. And they said, oh, it's okay. And she ended up voting and then she was prosecuted. So, you know, even for someone who's a citizen, this is a risk.
6: Yeah.
5: So someone who is a non-citizen is, you know, just trying to stay out of trouble, trying to do things right, do things by the book. This recent situation that was in, found in New Jersey about the software system, having either incorrectly flagged non-citizens as citizens or had, in any case, not notified that that was flagged when the person was at the DMV. You know, they ask the question, are you a citizen? Your answer is no. Then you, that's flagged that you're not a citizen. So you're not trying to register. If that flag, if that isn't filtering those out, then that person might be inadvertently registered as a citizen. Well, then what? Do they, are, does that mean I'm supposed to vote now? I don't know. I got this stuff. So that's the kind of error that happens. I mentioned before, no system is bug free. Software fails, right? And the question is, are you auditing for that? Are you checking that the system is working right, whether it's a voting system or whether it's a registration system? And how quickly can you find it? You know, so nobody wants to see those kinds of things, but that was not a bunch of people trying to illicitly vote. That was a case of software doing it wrong.
6: And I would argue that even in that case, those people probably didn't show up to vote. And that we would have caught that if had they done it, right? I mean, there would have been a check. You would have known. You would have been able to go back and cross-reference who voted and who was. I'm sure, and we're rounding those people up as we speak, right?
5: 100%.
6: All zero of them.
5: Yeah, all zero of them. And that's not the only time something like that happened. But that, you know, technology helps us in a lot of ways, but it's not perfect and we have to correct for it.
6: But given all of this, all of the conspiracies we've now kind of lumped into one rigged kind of thought, is it enough to, I don't know, make Herschel Walker, the senator from Georgia, or Doug Mastriano, the governor of Pennsylvania, after the shellackings both of them took at the polls in 2020 or 2024 and 26?
5: Look, I think that whatever the outcome is, and especially in those two states you mentioned, those are states that do audits and more robust audits than not. And they have ballots that can be counted by hand if there's any question at all. So voters can rely on those facts. Voters should do several things to safeguard their vote. They should check their ballot carefully before they cast it. They should check their registration, and you can do that online. Go and check, make sure it says what it's supposed to, and if not, contact your county election official to get it corrected. And when they go vote, you know, make sure that it says what you want it to say. Ask a poll worker if you have any questions. If you're voting by mail, use whatever ballot tracking system is available in your state, because that's the best thing since sliced bread. You can track the progress of your ballot both ways. And finally, go be a poll worker. If you can spare the time, it's the most important thing you can do to help safeguard our democracy from the inside.
6: Excellent. Excellent stuff, Pamela. I appreciate you taking time for us. Good stuff. I hope folks will go to verifiedvoting.org for more information on the work that you guys do. Pamela Smith, thanks so much.
5: Thank you.
6: I want to hear your thoughts. Any better conspiracy theories? Anything we missed? I want to hear your thoughts. Rick at the Rick Smith Show.com. Quick break. Right back. Stick around.

I'm Rick Smith, and this is Labor History in Two. On this day in labor history, the year was 1877. That was the day that a mob began an attack on Chinese workers in San Francisco that killed four people. During the mid-1870s, a depression swept across the nation. White workers from the East Coast

0: Titans of capital. But soon, a group of angry workers began to demand speakers, quote, talk about the Chinese. A mob stormed off to terrorize Chinese residents. They burned 20 Chinese laundries. After the violence ended the next day, the anti-Chinese rhetoric continued. An Irish-born freight handler by the name of Dennis Kearney became the vocal leader of the call that the Chinese must go. Adherence to the anti-Chinese cause came to be known as Kearneyism. The backlash against Chinese workers spread beyond California. In 1882, Congress passed the Chinese Exclusion Act. Solidarity of workers had fallen to racism. For more information, go to laborhistoryin2.com, like us on Facebook, follow us on Twitter at laborhistoryin2.
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0: So again, lots of conspiracy theories around elections. And look, Trump's just feeding the fire they stole from me. When the reality is there's no there. And the reason I think it's important is I have talked to so many people who have believed to their core that there's all of this nefarious stuff going on. When the reality is, you want to talk about real voter fraud and intimidation and all of that, it's coming from the Trumpites. You know, I knew a guy years ago who he would dress up in a suit and drive around in his his Impala so that people would think he was like a cop, tinted windows. And the idea he thought in his head is that, well, you know, people who have got a guilty conscience, they won't show up to vote illegally. And you go, there's nobody doing that. And for this kind of, really, this kind of all-out assault, it is interesting because there doesn't seem to be any of the things that they're pointing to. Now, my favorite story of all, and it's always been, there was a guy, I was working a line on election day, and there's a guy who swore to me that he got like 15 ballots in the mail. And that if he was a dishonest man, he could have filed every one of those 15. And I'm like, I wish you would have. Because had you done all 15, if you got them, you'd be spending a lot of time in jail. And I said, but I would like you to bring them back to me. And oddly enough, I had said this to a bunch of people. This guy did. This guy brought back what he thought were ballots. And what they were, they did look fairly official in his defense. But what they were a group saying, hey, fill this form out. You know where I'm going. To get a ballot. And they kept sending them out because the names kept showing up without looking for a ballot. So they kept sending things out. And he thought in his head that he could have voted 15 times. And this is where I'm struggling with our corporate controlled media, the right wing media, is that they perpetuate this nonsense. Now, do I want illegals voting? No. Do I want people who, voting 16 times? No. But this, what we're seeing now is just about keeping people away from the ballot box. And yeah, Steve Scalise is right. You probably do need to get an ID. Corporate policy has got to have an ID to get free pasta. So just don't buy the pasta. But in this country, you have a constitutional right. And that is a barrier. Now, if our government wants to go, you know what? You're right. It's a barrier. We're going to help people get over that barrier. We're going to pick a multitude of IDs that can be used, or we're going to, right wingers, you're going to love this, a national ID. You know, conservatives used to be against that, right? They used to be against federalizing anything, especially elections. But hey, we're not dealing with honest conservatives here. We're dealing with power mongers. But I'm not entirely against the idea of voter ID if it's something that is easily accessible. I know it's not. So for me, this is just a way to steal the midterms, to block people from voting, especially women, people of color, poor people, me as a kid. So yeah, that's where I'm at. But I want to hear your thoughts. Send me your facts. Send me your 15 mail-in ballots. Rick at the Rick Smith Show.com. Thanks so much for being here. We'll see you back here next.

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2: What is a rolling coup? And why are former Congressman Dick Gephardt and long-term Senator Timothy Wirth warning us about a rolling coup? Stick with us. With your help, we are keeping democracy alive.
3: He's not breathing.
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2: When is the last time we heard from former long-term House Democratic leader Dick Gephardt and long-term U.S. Senator Timothy Wirth? To many of you, those names may sound vaguely familiar, if at all. Well, they were known as centrists. They're anything but alarmists. But sounding the alarm is exactly what they now find themselves doing. In an article in The Nation magazine, our guest today, Sasha Abramski, writes, former House Majority Leader Richard Gephardt and former Senator Timothy Wirth argue that a rolling coup is already underway, and the greatest danger may lie ahead. What, you may ask, is a rolling coup? Stick with us, and you'll understand the extreme danger these middle-of-the-road former members of Congress are warning America about. In his article in The Nation, titled The Warning America Can't Afford to Ignore, Abramski details the subtle and not-so-subtle ways the Trump regime is trying to permanently undermine our very democracy only political insiders would catch, political insiders like Gephardt and Timothy Wirth. Abramski analyzed the Gephardt-Wirth memo to present what those two have bravely put out there. History shows that police states aren't suddenly declared. They're assembled gradually, piece by piece, until one day ordinary people realize the freedoms they once took for granted have quietly disappeared. Our guest, Sasha Abramski, is the author of several books, including The American Way of Poverty, The House of 20,000 Books, Little Wonder, The Fabulous Story of Lottie Dodd, The World's First Female Sports Superstar, and Chaos Comes Calling, The Battle Against Far-Right Takeover of Small-Town America. His latest book is American Carnage, How Trump, Musk, and Doge Butchered the U.S. Government. Well, who would have ever imagined an American president hosting a bloody Roman Empire-style cage fight on the White House lawn? But as we all know, he did just that. It's all part of a lengthy display of a routinized Trumpian cruelty. As Abramski notes, Trump's vision of the country, it seems, is as a piece of human cockfights. The bloody cage is just the latest in a long line of disturbing spectacles unleashed by Trump. And oh, how he loves those spectacles. But what Gephardt and Wirth are talking about is below the surface, and that's what makes it uniquely dangerous, end of quote. Well, thanks for being with us today on Keeping Democracy Alive, Sasha.
5: Oh, it's a joy to be on. Thanks for having me.
2: Let's start where we must. What do Gephardt and Wirth mean by the term a rolling coup, and over what time period do they see it happening?
5: Well, I think what they're saying is that there is a series of political reforms, a series of attacks on the basic structures of the democracy that are underway and have been underway since Trump's inauguration in January of 2025, and that taken individually, you can look at these things and you can say, well, they're very unpleasant, but the system has survived far worse. Taken collectively, they represent an unprecedented assault on the democratic system and on the very concept of democracy as a governing principle in America. So I think when they're saying we're in the middle of a rolling coup, they're basically doing the analogy of the frog that's placed in water that gets ever hotter, and at first it doesn't realize it's being boiled alive. And then suddenly, by the time it realizes it, it's all too late because everything has gone south so fast. And that's what they're saying. And I had a long conversation with Tim Wirth about this before I wrote my article on their memo. And he was absolutely shouting from the rooftops. What he was saying was, we as a society cannot afford complacency in the face of this attack, because it's coordinated. It's occurring from the White House. It's occurring from the Justice Department. It's occurring from the DNI, the National Director of National Intelligence. Right. It's occurring through the FBI. It's occurring through the destruction of all the independent agencies looking out for attacks on the electoral process. All of this stuff is going to come together in the run-up to the November election. And you asked the timeline. what they were really warning about is that between now and November, or maybe between now and January of next year in the aftermath of the November elections, there is this real risk that a cornered Trump will try and do an end run around American democracy.
2: Uh-huh. Like a cornered rat. Dangerous.
5: Yeah, I mean, you know, absolutely dangerous, because the thing about Trump is he's not in it for the national good. I mean, you know, he uses this language of patriotism, but it's absolutely obvious that Trump is in it for Trump. There's a grift involved. He's, you know, he's been extremely good at building personal wealth based on political power. That's the sort of proactive thing. The reactive one is that Trump is terrified he's going to go to prison, because he is trailing this litany of criminal acts in his past. So he's doing two things. Number one, he's rewriting history. So anybody who was involved in investigating or trying to punish the January 6th events, those people are being investigated themselves. So there's this active attempt to rewrite and to whitewash history. But the second thing he's doing is he's trying to make it impossible for the Republican Party to lose elections.
2: Uh-huh.
5: Because what he believes is that they are his insurance policy. You know, he doesn't care about the Republican Party as an institution.
2: No.
5: Certainly doesn't care about the Republican senators or congressmen and women as individuals, but he thinks that they are a buttress to protect him personally. And because he knows what legal risk he's at, he will do anything to avoid allowing the Democrats to have investigative powers if they retain control of Congress. Regain control of Congress.
2: Gephardt and Wirth are hardly fire-breathing radicals. Please,
5: no, they're not. I mean, look.
2: Tell us about these two men.
5: So Wirth was a senator from Colorado. Gephardt was the House Majority Leader for the Democrats, back 30, 40 years ago. They're both mainstream political figures. They're both insiders. Neither of them sort of tend towards hyperbole. Neither of them have made a career out of sort of, you know, screaming from the rooftops. And both of them are extremely worried about what's going on. And look, I write an authoritarian watch column for The Nation. So I'm immersed in, you know, all of the stuff that's going on, all of the conversations that are going on all the time. And I can tell you from my conversations, there are people all over this country, very sober-minded people, governors, attorney generals at the state's level, elections officials at the state's level, who are tearing their hair out because they are absolutely petrified about what Trump is going to unleash in the next few months. And I think you see the same thing in Congress. You see the same thing in the Senate, that at every level of the governing process, sober, realistic, fair-minded people are looking at what the Trump administration is doing and looking at the record of attacking democracy that they're building up. And they are deeply concerned that we are on a path to some kind of pseudo-dictatorship here.
2: I'm going to read from the memo a little bit, the memo from Gephardt and Wirth on the meaning of a rolling coup. They wrote, "Unlike what might be recognized as a coup with tanks in the streets, this is not the seizure of power on a single day, but the methodical construction of an apparatus designed to identify, arrest, prosecute, and if necessary, forcibly suppress Americans whose only offense is opposition to this administration by an executive who has openly declared that opposition itself is the enemy." Those are strong words from a couple of moderate guys.
5: They're extremely strong words. Like, you know, they're more powerful precisely because they're moderate. You know,
2: right.
5: if you'd got a conversation like that started from, you know, people in the Democratic Socialists of America, let's say, you'd say, all right, that's slightly more expected. But the fact that these are both extremely mainstream political figures with very good context inside the halls of power, the fact that they are the ones saying, look, this is something we need to pay attention to, that should give us all pause. We have this escalating attack on a daily basis. We have the FBI issuing subpoenas against journalists. We have the FBI doing searches against voting rights organizations in Ohio. We have political opponents of Trump routinely now being investigated and indicted. We are seeing something happen in America that even in the worst days of McCarthyism in the 1950s, we did not see. We're seeing a complete breakdown of the separations between the Department of Justice and the White House in a way that even Nixon couldn't have dreamed of. We're basically seeing the entire justice and intelligence apparatus of the powerful U.S. government being utilized to protect, to benefit, to basically fluff the ego of Donald J. Trump. And that is a monstrous perversion of the concept of American governance.
2: It certainly is. Why has Congress not mounted a serious institutional response?
5: Have you seen the Republicans who lead Congress at the moment? I mean, I have no better answer than that. It is a deeply, deeply morally and politically compromised leadership structure.
2: Right.
5: And as long as the GOP remain in control of the House of Representatives and in control of the Senate, there will be zero holding of accountability to Trump or to any of his acolytes, to Hegseth for all the stuff he's doing at the Pentagon, to Blanche for the clearly illegal acts he's doing in the Justice Department. There will be zero accountability as long as the current leadership remains in Congress.
2: Well, we have to see what we can do about that come November Tuesday. I read a book about the causes of the First World War, and as regular listeners know, I'm kind of a First World War fanatic. This particular book was called The Sleepwalkers, about the causes of the war, that all the different nations just sort of sleepwalked into the war. Why do you say we're now sleepwalking toward a disaster?
5: Well, the thing about World War One and the origins of World War One, you had all these great power blocks, and they're coming off 100 years of stability in the post-Napoleonic period.
2: Right.
5: And so everybody has this living memory of a stable Europe. And Europe was the sort of political epicenter of the world at that time. So everyone has this idea that there were certain balances of power that were almost timeless by this point, and that war had been relegated to something in the past, and that civilized, quote-unquote, nations didn't do that sort of thing against each other anymore. And the result was a series of absolutely catastrophic miscalculations. At any one point in the run-up to World War One, one or more of the great powers could have taken an off-ramp. But time and time and time again, they didn't. And the reason they didn't was they couldn't fathom the concept that through political missteps, they could bring a complete and utter cataclysm on the world. It was just unfathomable to them. And I think there's a sort of similar sleepwalking mentality amongst the political elite today. Because American democracy in the past has proven extraordinarily resilient, it's got huge amounts of flaws, but it's generally gone on an arc of progress. So we've generally expanded rights rather than contracted rights, certainly for the last 70, 80 years since the civil rights movement. We've expanded access to the ballot box rather than contracted access to the ballot box.
2: Right.
5: We've seen a judiciary that generally has come down on the side of rights of individuals versus the might of the state. So all of these things are seen as a given. And then suddenly the ground shifts underneath and you have an administration in charge which, you know, is at the very least authoritarian, but quite possibly borrowing methodology, tactics, and language from earlier fascist eras.
2: Yes,
5: and
2: indeed.
5: It's unfathomable to the political elite that this is happening. And so they rationalize. They say, well, it couldn't be so bad, or the democratic system is strong enough to push back against this. And it may or it may not be. But the more that we sort of turn a blind eye to what's going on, the more that we rationalize stuff that's completely unacceptable or use euphemisms to talk about stuff that's completely unacceptable, the more risk there is that we slide very, very rapidly into an authoritarian system in America.
2: Hmm. So they just can't even fathom. It's unfathomable to Congress that this could be happening because we've
5: One way to look at this is the way that very credible media organizations like the New York Times and Washington Post use euphemism now when they're talking about extraordinary acts. So yesterday there was another rash of stories about Pete Hegseth, the defense secretary,
2: right,
5: once again denying a set of promotions to women and to African Americans. And once again, the New York Times couched all of this in euphemism. They said it was an unusual decision. But what they didn't say was, look, if you systematically shred the promotion opportunities in major institutions such as the military, you systematically deny those promotion opportunities to women and to African Americans, that's not quote unquote unusual. That's very simple. It's white supremacist and it's sexist. It's as simple as that, that, you know, if you have somebody in charge of the Pentagon making decisions that are explicitly designed to turn the army into a white male bastion again, well, you know, forget the euphemisms, that is something going on that we haven't seen in this country since the 1940s, which is a basic effort to resegregate key governmental institutions. Oh. And so I think, you know, this use of linguistic euphemism says everything you need to know about the inability or the difficulty that the governing classes in this country are having, or not the governing classes anymore, that the old elites are having in coming to terms with this brutal new model that Trump's imposing on the country.
2: The old elites having a hard time believing it, believing what they see. You refer to NPSM-7. What is that, and what is its intent? How might it impact the First Amendment?
5: It basically expands the definitions of subversion or of terrorism, and it allows Trump to go after domestic opponents by using extraordinary political labels. So it then diverts the resources of government, the investigative resources, the prosecutorial resources, the intelligence resources of government, towards Trump's political opponents. So it's a very, very broad catch-all redefinition of dissent and turning dissent into disloyalty. And that's an extraordinarily important distinction. There was something in the Soviet Constitution called Article 58, and that was created, I believe, under Stalin. And it did something very similar. It created these catch-all offenses against the state, against criticism of the leadership, and so on. And it paved the way to this massive expansion of the Gulag system. Now, you know, I'm not saying that Trump's literally about to create an American version of the political Gulag in the Soviet Union, but he's certainly using some of the same legal tools of the authoritarian governments of the mid-20th century. And so something like NPSM-7, you know,
2: what does that stand for?
5: I can't remember. I think it's the National Something Securities. I honestly can't remember, but if you want, I can look that one up.
2: I'll forgive you.
5: Thank you.
2: What is the FBI's Joint Mission Center? What about it concerns Gephardt and Wirth and should concern all of us?
5: Well, I mean, the FBI is expanding its basically actions as a political police force. So the FBI, in sort of popular law, goes after easy to categorize bad guys. It goes after people smugglers or drug smugglers or, you know, international terrorist organizations, or it goes after, you know, huge white collar fraudsters, people who it's very easy to see, well, these are bad guys because they're really doing sort of, you know, dangerous things to society. What's happening under Patel's leadership is it's becoming an explicitly political force, more like a secret police, the kind that existed in Eastern Europe in the Cold War period. And why should that concern us? It should concern anyone, left wing, right wing, or no wing, because it is the ultimate example of big government. Look, I mean, one of the things I've been doing as I've been going around the country talking about what's going on at the moment is I want to be very clear when I'm talking that this isn't just a left wing, right wing issue. If you go back 20, 30 years, the, you know, most intellectual of the conservatives in America were crafting their voice around a small government vision. They didn't believe in government overreach. They didn't believe in Big Brother and so on and so forth. What we're seeing under Trump is the emergence of a Big Brother leadership that we have never seen in American history before. And that is being enforced exactly by the FBI, by other wings of the Justice Department, by the Director of National Intelligence and so on. Now, that should concern anybody, because who wants to live in a country where everybody is being spied on and everybody is being surveyed, and if you say the wrong thing or think the wrong thing or dream the wrong thing, you are potentially at risk of being taken in by Big Brother? Who wants to live in that sort of world?
2: No. We're not there yet, but according to Gephardt and Wirth, we're on our way. If you just tuned in, Bert Cohen here. The show is Keeping Democracy Alive. And we're talking about keeping democracy alive with our guest today, Sasha Abramski, who's written an article in The Nation magazine titled "The Warning America Can't Afford to Ignore." Two former members of Congress referred to the fact that the president fired most of the Department of Defense officials responsible for overseeing the legality of military operations. So does that have to do with the extrajudicial killings of people in the boats off the coast of South America?
5: Absolutely. So, you know, if you're going to redefine drug smugglers as terrorists, right, which the Trump administration did, and you're then going to order the assassination of potential drug smugglers without even providing any evidence that you're targeting people who are drug smugglers, at the very least, you need it to pass legal muster with the military's legal teams. And what Trump is doing is, and Hegseth is doing, they're firing the independent monitors. They're firing the legal experts who can push back. And that's extraordinarily dangerous because, you know, if America abandons the notion of any semblance of fair play on the military field, if it decides that it can do anything and everything and that it's unaccountable to international law, well, then you're in, you know, the absolute law of the jungle. And we're seeing this now. Marco Rubio last week basically said, we're going to do everything we can, diplomatic pressure, withholding of visas, economic sanctions, the countries that participate in the international court. We're going to do everything we can to dismantle the international criminal court because the international right. criminal court is, you know, saying that, well, we may have to indict some of these figures for war crimes. Well, you know, here's the thing. If America doesn't want its officials to be held accountable for war crimes, America's political leadership shouldn't order war crimes to be committed.
2: But
5: it is. It's ordering war crimes in the Caribbean and the Pacific with the assassination of these people who may or may not be drug smugglers. And if you believe what Trump's threatening at the moment, he's about to launch war crimes in Iran by attacking civilian infrastructure. They're
2: right.
5: really going after bridges, power plants, water supply systems. Trump has said he'll start that next week. Now, he said the same thing a couple of months ago, and then in the end, he didn't do that. But the very fact that time and again, the President of the United States is urging the military to commit war crimes, and Pete Hegseth, who's in charge of the Pentagon, instead of pushing back, is cheerleading the committing of war crimes, and Marco Rubio, who's the Secretary of State, instead of pushing back, is saying we're going to go to, you know, bat to dismantle the International Criminal Court. That tells you everything you need to know about where the idea of international law is in Trump's universe. The answer is, it's just not there. Trump has said, Stephen Miller has said, Pete Hegseth has said, that caring about these sorts of things is just woke nonsense. And that if you have the power,
2: woke
5: you use
2: nonsense.
5: The power, and you don't worry about niceties. That's disgraceful. And every other president in the last 80 years since World War II would know just how disgraceful that is.
2: And to have it called woke nonsense, boy, what does that say to the centrists like Timothy Wirth and Dick Gephardt and the traditional, you know, moderate Democrats in Congress to say that that's woke? It's the standard that's been operating for decades and decades.
5: Look. It's impossible to overstate how dangerous it is when the entire government apparatus is taken over by people willing to use propaganda to denounce international law as somehow woke, as somehow sort of this liberal woolly-headed nonsense. You know, what it basically tells the world is that America no longer believes in soft power. America no longer
2: right.
5: believes in democracy. America no longer believes in persuasion. What America believes in is the iron fist and the iron boot.
2: Yeah.
5: And, you know, we know what that is. That's not democracy. That's authoritarianism.
2: And we are rolling ever steadily toward it. Does the administration now have the power to seize voter rolls and ballots? And how significant is that?
5: It thinks it does. Court ruling after court ruling after court ruling is coming down against them. And yet they're doing it anyway. The FBI seized ballots around the 2020 election in Georgia. There were ballots seized in
2: right.
5: California. Trump has gone on the warpath in the last few weeks talking about voter fraud, systematic voter fraud, foreign influence. You know, he's conjuring up one specter after another, all designed to tell the American public, your elections aren't safe, they can't be trusted, Big Brother must intervene. And the thing is, everybody paying attention knows where this leads. What this leads to is Trump basically saying, any election that doesn't go my way is somehow illegitimate. Well, once you do that, democracy ceases to hold any meaning whatsoever.
2: Amazing. Violent committed terrorists are one thing, but how can the tools of the state be used against mere domestic opponents? And do you really see that happening?
5: Yeah, I mean, in answer to your question earlier, what does NSPM stand for?
2: Oh, yes.
5: I looked it up. It's National Security Presidential Memorandum. And what NPSM 7 does is it's a directive that basically recalibrates the entire justice system and all the investigative powers of the Treasury as well to go after groups that Trump designates as somehow being what he calls anti-American or anti-capitalist. So he's created this fiction that there is this meta-conspiracy by Antifa. Well, Antifa isn't an organization.
2: No.
5: If anything, it's this sort of loose-knit, you know, people with somewhat like-minded views. There's no evidence there is this organization out there called Antifa.
2: No.
5: But Trump is saying that anybody who opposes him is somehow connected to Antifa, and therefore the Justice Department, the Treasury Department, the intelligence apparatus will be used to hunt them down, basically. Other groups and other times in American history, the government has sort of gone down that way partially. So you had COINTELPRO in the 1960s, where the FBI was quite clearly infiltrating anti-war groups and civil rights groups and trying to sow as much chaos as it could on the left. You certainly had a politicization of law enforcement under McCarthy. You certainly had it in the first Red Scare after World War I, when Attorney General Palmer
2: Released
5: these waves of terror against progressive groups and individuals and deported hundreds and hundreds of supposed anarchists and communists back to mainly Eastern Europe and Russia. So there have been other moments in American history where the state has been marshaled to attack people who are deemed to be politically dangerous. I think the scale of what Trump's unleashing and also the technology that they have to use, you know, the big tech surveillance technology they have to enforce their vision, that's what's new. So it's not that there haven't been these moments in the past when things have gone really squirrely for civil rights. It's that in the year 2026, you have this unique confluence. You have this extraordinarily authoritarian, you know, quite possibly mentally unstable president. You have the enablers around the president, and then you have big technology and the technology oligarchs who are willing to unleash big technology against political dissent. And that confluence of factors, that I think is different.
2: Wow. What light, easy, reassuring stuff we're talking about.
5: Hey, we could talk about my book on tennis instead if you want.
2: On tennis?
5: That was the book on Lottie Dodd that you introduced earlier.
2: Well, back to the subject at hand. Would you please give us examples of the current executive slowly dismantling institutional checks on the president's power?
5: Yeah, absolutely. I mean, from day one, they've gone after the independent regulatory agencies and the independent monitoring groups. So Trump has been firing commissioners that aren't politically aligned with him at the Federal Trade Commission, at the FCC, most recently the EAC, the Electoral Coalition Commission, that's intended to provide bipartisan or nonpartisan overview of how the electoral process is working. And just last week, Trump fired the remaining Democrats on that commission. So you're seeing a systematic dismantling of regulatory systems that could serve as a check on Trump's unbridled power. At the Justice Department, you've seen a complete neutering of the anti-corruption units, especially the foreign anti-corruption units that are designed basically to stop overseas bribery of American officials and vice versa, American bribery of overseas officials. That's gone by the completely gone at this point. So when you look at Trump and you see this endless grift, you see this endless accumulation of money, this announcement that he's made $2.2 billion since he got inaugurated, well, there's no check anymore. There's no monitoring going on. There's no oversight going on. All the accountability apparatus are being stripped of their power. And, you know, that's extraordinarily dangerous. I just came back from England, and in England, the head of the Reform Party is in huge trouble because he accepted a £5 million gift from a crypto businessman. Now, in America at the moment, forget about millions. We're talking about billions. We're talking about billions and billions of dollars that this sort of new political oligarchy is accumulating, and nobody anymore is holding them to account.
2: Nobody is holding them to account, that's for sure. And I'm very pleased to see Nigel Farage in some trouble, we'll see.
5: Yeah, I mean, you know, the reassuring thing about what's going on in England is that it shows that the parliamentary accountability system is still working. It might be in trouble, and the political system might be very wobbly at the moment, but there is still a sense of parliamentary accountability. And that's been lost in the current administration in America, and it's been lost at least in part because America's equivalent of parliament, the Senate and the House of Representatives, are asleep at the wheel. They are deliberately not doing their job of holding the executive to account.
2: I like the parliamentary system, I must say. Another use of initials, PEADS, P-E-A-D-S, you refer to something called PEADS. They were designated in the early years of the Cold War. What do they do, and what was their original purpose?
5: So nobody knows exactly what they do because they're incredibly secret documents. They're not even shared with members of Congress. But they were basically a series of emergency directives that started, I believe, during the Eisenhower presidency or maybe the Truman presidency. And they were designed to ensure that in the event of a catastrophic nuclear attack on the United States, the executive would have some ability to keep the country functioning, even if it involves suspending basic political and democratic processes. So it was about continuity of government in the event of a massive attack.
2: Uh-huh.
5: And the reason that I can say, you know, we don't know exactly what's in them is because they have never been published. So the Brennan Center, which is one of the big democracy monitoring centers, the Brennan Center has actually done the best job of trying to compile what's in these things. And they've done, you know, a whole bunch of deep dives into, you know, all these memos and executive orders and so on. And they have some sense of at least some of what's in there. And, you know, so it involves taking control of communication systems. It involves suspending voting processes and so on. But we don't know exactly what's in them, nor do we know exactly what situation would merit them being triggered. What we do know is that Trump has an outsized sense of what presidential power and presidential rights involve.
2: Right.
5: And so there is this real risk that if Trump thinks he's going down, he will try and utilize emergency powers to protect his power, to protect his status, to protect his privilege. Now, you know, again, there's a danger that we all get so alarmist here that we say, well, there's no point in voting because if the votes go wrong, Trump can just, you know, suddenly throw a whole bunch of presidential emergency directives into the political system. Yes and no, because for those directives to be enforced, A, you need a quiescent public. B, you need the political process to go along. You need the governors, you need the senators, you need the Congress people to say, all right, we're going to just roll over and let the president do all this clearly illegal stuff. And C, you need the courts to go along. And certainly the lower courts, I mean, the Supreme Court's its own beast, but the lower courts, time after time after time in the last few months, have said no to Trump's power grabs over the electoral process. So it's by no means a given that Trump will be able to do what he thinks he can do. But he certainly has this outsized sense that he has these enormous powers as a sort of protection system if he needs to use them.
2: Yeah, so the system is there if he feels like he needs to use them. Gephardt, if you just tuned in, Bert Cohen here. The show is Keeping Democracy Alive. Our guest today is actively working to keep democracy alive. He wrote an article in The Nation magazine titled, "The Warning America Can't Afford to Ignore." We're talking about a rolling coup, as pointed to by Dick Gephardt and Timothy Wirth. And Gephardt and Wirth pointed to a speech that was given to 800 military commanders on September 30th, 2025. Tell us, please, about what concerned them about what Trump said in that speech.
5: Well, there have been a series of speeches given both by Trump and by Pete Hegseth that are extraordinarily political speeches. And, you know, traditionally, the military is supposed to be nonpartisan. It's supposed to not put its finger on the scale of domestic politics. And what both Pete Hegseth and Trump have basically said in these speeches to top military figures and also to recruits is that there is a war going on in America, a sort of hearts and soul kind of war going on, and the most dangerous enemies are the enemies within. Well, as soon as you say that, what you're basically saying is we may have to use force against Americans at some point. And then they followed it up with some specifics. So, for example, I think it was Trump in that speech where he said, we should basically turn over Democrat-run cities in America as training grounds for the U.S. military for counterinsurgency.
2: Right.
5: Well, what kind of message is that? If you're basically saying, you know what, we don't like what's going on in Chicago or New York or L.A., so we're going to send in U.S. troops who are trained to kill. I mean, let's make no mistake about it. The military isn't trained to do gentle law enforcement. The military is trained to be a lethal organization. So if you send in troops into American cities, there is a potential for a bloodbath. It's also illegal. There's something called the Posse Comitatus. That goes back to the 19th century, which prohibits the deployment of U.S. troops for law enforcement purposes, unless you invoke an emergency order. And that has been done occasionally. It was done by George Bush in 1992 when he sent troops in to quell the L.A. riots. So there are times when the Insurgency Act can be invoked, but it involves a genuine emergency. What Trump's talking about doing is basically saying, we have these people I don't like. We have all these pesky protesters who, you know, are standing in the way of ICE raids. We have all these people who are protesting about the Epstein files. We have all these people who are saying they don't like Trump as an individual. Let's call in the military. Well, that's qualitatively different. And I think that's what worried Wirth and Gephardt so much, is this notion that the military is the personal plaything of the president.
2: That is rough words to hear as a traditional patriotic American. What is the Ohio Organizing Collaborative? What does that target?
5: Well, the Ohio Organizing Collaborative is a group that's registering people to vote, low-income people in Cleveland, Cincinnati, and various other cities. And Trump has become fixating on it.
2: Yeah.
5: And he's basically ordered in the FBI to investigate it for potentially facilitating voter fraud. And it's probably no accident that this is a group that generally registers low-income African-American voters. And those are groups that Trump does not like one little bit. Last month, 100 FBI agents fanned out across Ohio and started subpoenaing and investigating and interviewing all of these grassroots voting rights people. Now, again, I don't care if you're left-wing and I don't care if you're right-wing. That should horrify any American that the FBI is being used and abused in this way. And it should horrify every American that the leader of the FBI, Kash Patel, is absolutely in lockstep with Trump on the willingness to do this. Because what it means is that the most powerful law enforcement agency in the country is now serving as a political enforcer.
2: Yep. Gephardt and Wirth talk about Trump's attempt to fire Federal Reserve Board Governor Lisa Cook. What was that about, and why should it alarm us?
5: Well, Lisa Cook is somebody who Trump doesn't like. One can argue why. One can argue that it's because she's Democrat. One can argue that it's because she's African-American. One can argue it's because she's female. Whatever the reasons, Trump has decided he doesn't want her in a position of authority. And his people cooked up a completely phony mortgage fraud investigation against her. And then without any proof that there was anything there, without any conviction of a crime, he tried to dismiss her using that as the excuse. And she pushed back. She decided not to go without a fight, and she sued to keep her job. And it's gone all the way up to the Supreme Court. And the Supreme Court actually recently ruled that Trump can fire independent commissioners. They did do a carve-out. The carve-out they did was the Federal Reserve. So Lisa Cook is still there for now, but the general principle now means that in most government agencies, in most independent regulatory boards, Trump now is able to put his finger on the weights. He's able to alter the political composition of those boards. Now, again, currently Trump's in charge, and so the right wing's going to love that. But one day, Democrats will be in charge again. And now that that precedent has been set, it's fairly safe to assume that, you know, future administrations will also go down that road. And that's, again, dangerous. So, again, whether you're left-wing, whether you're right-wing, looking at this objectively, this is a terrible precedent that's being set.
2: Yes. They're independent for a reason. At least we used to always think that.
5: Yes.
2: Trump seems obsessed obsessed with not being seen as a loser. What's so dangerous about this? Why is the danger of his very personal fear, what is the danger of his very personal fear of losing elections?
5: The dangers are huge, and not just on the elections, but certainly in the war in Iran, for example. Look, politics is a complicated art, and politics and diplomacy should be done carefully, and they should be done sophisticatedly. You should never have foreign policy or elections determined by the id, by the fragile id of one raging, aging individual. And the danger of Trump's id saying, look, I can't afford to lose. Psychologically, I can't afford to be seen as a loser. The danger is that he pushes himself towards these ever more extreme positions. I can't afford to lose an election, therefore I'm going to declare an emergency. I can't afford to lose the war in Iran or to be seen as in some way compromising, therefore I'm going to commit war crimes. I can't afford to be seen as, you know, having less deportations than Obama, therefore I'm going to separate families and I'm going to unleash ICE to shoot individuals on the streets of American cities. Time after time after time, when Trump's fragile ego and his out-of-control id gain control over a policy process, the result has been catastrophic. So why should we care that Trump can't admit to ever losing, can't admit to ever being wrong? Because it sows political chaos and it sows political danger.
2: Having an ego in charge of government, not a good idea. In fact, I remember one thing Harry Truman supposedly said, that if you don't care about who gets the credit, it's amazing how much you can get done. And it's just the exact opposite right now. How little is being done because Trump is taking all the credit. And it's all about him. It's not about government. It's about Trump.
5: It is. And we see this in these extraordinary outbursts. So I was in Europe for the last few weeks. And I was there during the NATO summit in Turkey. And Trump flies off to NATO. And before he goes, he insults the Italian leader, Giorgia Meloni. He says that she's stalking him and he's going to have to take out a restraining order against her. He lands in Italy and he insults the Danes again and then says we're going to need to take over control of Greenland, which is Danish territory.
2: Right.
5: He then attacks the Spanish and said they're worthless, terrible people. And he orders Scott Bessent to cut off all trade with Spain, which he can't do because Spain's part of the EU. But again, you know, that's kind of an extraordinary thing to say to an ally. And he then spends the better part of a day berating the agency of, you know, the organization of NATO and the structure of NATO because it didn't back him up enough in Iran. He then comes out of the closed door meeting with all the NATO leaders who he spent, you know, 48 hours insulting. And he says, they all told me how much they love me. They said, sir, I love you.
2: Yeah.
5: Well, first of all, who talks like that? And second of all, who thinks like that? Who thinks that you can insult people into loving you? That you can somehow humiliate them, you can somehow berate them. It's like a dominatrix. You know, I mean, that's literally what it is. It's Trump as a dominatrix. But that doesn't genuinely create love. It creates fear and it creates resentment and it may create some sycophantic comments. But you can be guaranteed behind the scenes, every one of those European leaders is hopping mad at the way Trump's been treating them and denigrating their countries. So, you know, this notion that you can buy love through intimidation, it's absolute balderdash. And Trump genuinely seems to believe that those expressions of love are genuine expressions of love, which is delusional.
2: Well, to Trump, everything is transactional. I mean, the Antifa, don't, as far as Trump is concerned, they don't even exist unless they're being paid. Everything is transactional. Nobody does anything unless they're being paid. That's what he figures, because that's apparently the way he operates.
5: That's right. I mean, look, and that's why at the end of the day, Trump's vision will lose. It may take down a lot of people as it goes, and it may take a while to lose, but Trump's vision will lose because it is so shriveled a vision of humanity. If you genuinely believe that nobody behaves altruistically, that nobody behaves with empathy, that nobody behaves unselfishly, if you genuinely believe that, you miss a vast part of the human story and the human experience. Because all over the world, oftentimes in extraordinarily dangerous, difficult circumstances, people do behave altruistically. And they do behave selflessly. And the fact that Trump and Stephen Miller and Elon Musk and all the other people who are currently flying high, the fact that they do not understand the better impulses of humanity, that will eventually be their undoing.
2: I hope so. May it come soon. You spoke with Senator Tim Worth. Tell us, please, what he told you.
5: He told me what I was explaining earlier in the conversation. He says, you know, we're in an extraordinarily dangerous moment, and the more cornered Trump feels he is, the more dangerous the moment becomes. And he talked about the need to remain vigilant, the need to shore up our democratic structures and systems, and the need really to assume the worst in the Trump administration, that we can't sort of give them the benefit of doubt. We can't assume that they won't go down these dark roads because they already are going down these dark roads.
2: Mm. I forget what state he was from. Colorado, was it?
5: Yeah. I think it was Colorado, yes.
2: I think you're right. You note that the FBI has already set a ballot-seizing precedent. Tell us about that, please.
5: Well, earlier this year, I think it was January, I may have the month wrong, but earlier this year, the FBI descended on the elections offices in Fulton County, Georgia, which is what Trump's obsessed on since 2020. He's absolutely convinced that there was fraud in the elections in Georgia, and that's why he lost the Georgia Electoral College vote. And so he basically, you know, ordered the FBI in, and the FBI went there, and then DNI, Director of National Intelligence, Tulsi Gabbard, went to preside over it. And they raided the offices, and they came out with hundreds of boxes of ballot-related materials. And they took them off to do whatever they do in private. They broke the custody chain so that we don't actually know what they're doing, because all of these elections materials suddenly were spirited off to FBI offices.
2: Oh.
5: And since then, they have ordered Fulton County to provide them with the names and addresses of anyone who worked in elections in 2020. Well, that includes all these, you know, mainly elderly volunteers who go to polling places to make sure the polls work properly. Now, if you do that, you're setting a terrible precedent in multiple ways. One of them is you've set the precedent that the FBI can just go in, crash through the barriers, and take elections-related material. And the second thing you do is you scare off people from participating as poll workers and all these other volunteers that are vital to making the election machinery work. Because why would you do that if you could then have an FBI subpoena and end up with agents ruffling through your house? Why would you do that? And the Trump administration knows that. They know that the more chaos they sow, they know that the more fear they sow amongst election workers, the weaker the election process becomes and the easier it will be if they try to subvert it.
2: Mm. Trump's number, if you just tuned in, Bert Cohen here, the show is Keeping Democracy Alive. Our guest again is Sasha Yablonsky, who's written an article in The Nation titled "The Warning America Can't Afford to Ignore." We are ignoring things at our risk, at our great danger. Trump's number one legislative priority was the SAVE Act. Please describe what that does and where it fits into the rolling coup scenario that we've been discussing.
5: So the Save America Act is being pushed by Trump allegedly to protect voter integrity. So he's marketing it as this thing that will guarantee that only citizens vote. What it really is a voter suppression act, because it imposes these onerous citizen proof requirements on the registering to vote process and on the actual vote process that sound neutral but aren't neutral, because poor people especially and ethnic minorities, racial minorities especially in this country, tend to have less paperwork. They may not have access to birth records. They may not have access to passports. Some don't have driver's licenses. Some don't even have social security numbers. That doesn't mean they aren't U.S. citizens. It means that in this country, the poorer you are, the less likely you are to have all of the documentation you need to register to vote. That's historically been the case, and that's why over the last 60, 70 years, more and more states have relaxed their requirements for proof when you vote. Because our understanding as a democracy is you want everybody eligible to vote to be able to vote. Now, what Trump keeps saying is, well, people who are ineligible to vote are voting, and there's no proof of that.
2: No proof.
5: All of the studies going back decades show that voter fraud is vanishingly small. It doesn't mean it never happens. What it means is it happens in such a small percentage of cases that it doesn't impact election outcomes. So if you want to sort of think of it by an analogy, what Trump is doing is bringing a crossbar and slamming that crossbar down on someone's head to cure a headache. It's the exact wrong approach to fix a system that isn't broken.
2: The system is not broken. He wants to destroy it.
5: He does. And, you know, again, the Save America Act or whatever they're calling it, one of the more egregious things it does is it bans mail voting. Well, mail-in voting has been popular not just among Democrats, but also Republicans, and especially in Western states for years now. If you go to Arizona, if you go to Oregon, if you go to Washington, if you go to California, most people now are doing their voting by mail because it's easier. It means you don't have to worry about getting to a polling place during working hours, and it's safe and secure. If you ban mail-in voting, the instant effect will be to reduce the number of people who actually bother to vote. And Trump's calculus is that will benefit him. I'm not sure it will, but that's his calculus, is that the fewer people who vote, the better it will be for Trump's prospects of maintaining power.
2: Right. Anti-democracy. Fewer people voting, that's their goal. You say too few people in either party are willing to connect the dots and publicly argue just how far along the road to autocracy we are now. Please say more.
5: Yeah, I mean, look, for a year and a half, I've been writing this weekly column, Authoritarian Watch, and I've been focusing on corruption. I've been focusing on attacks on the freedom of the press and freedom of academic expression. I've been focusing on the breakdown of the rule of law and the politicization of the FBI, the Justice Department, and so on. I've been focusing on the use of ICE as a sort of paramilitary organization and the attacks on individuals, both citizen and non-citizen, on the streets of America. Now, all of those are red flags for authoritarianism. The lack of accountability, the sense of impunity, Trump's idea, which the Supreme Court has sort of turbocharged, that if he says it's legal, then for him it's legal. This idea that, you know, we're essentially functioning more as a monarchy at the moment than as a constitutional democracy. None of that is compatible with America's history as a democratic nation. But all of it is compatible with the idea of authoritarian governance that you see in Putin's Russia, or did see in Viktor Orban's Hungary, that you see in Erdogan's Turkey, or that you see in Modi's India. And it's no coincidence that those are the leaders Trump doesn't insult.
2: Right.
5: He does insult democratic leaders. He ridicules Canada, which is our closest ally geographically and also historically politically. He ridicules England, with whom America is supposed to have a special relationship. He ridicules the leaders of France and Italy and Spain and the other Western European democracies. But he never, ever ridicules the strongman leaders of the world. And I think that tells you everything you need to know about Trump's vision of power.
2: Yep. Strongman. That's the power. The Spanish have a word for it, caudillo, somebody to come in on a white horse and just run everything. Might President Trump's decision to fire multiple members of a bipartisan election administration-focused commission be said to be an element of a rolling coup?
5: Well, Trump's basically taken down the nonpartisan nature of the Election Administration Commission. And he's also, at every level of the federal government, put in place election deniers and conspiracists in charge of monitoring how election systems function. So you basically, I mean, you know, the fox in the hen house doesn't even begin to convey the gravity of this. What Trump's done is he has put the most partisan, the most conspiracist, the most willing to flout the law people in charge of the most sensitive oversight positions for the running of elections and the interpreting of how elections have unfolded. That's incredibly dangerous to the democracy.
2: Yes, it is. Gephardt and Wirth close out their memo with these words: unless we begin to act with resolve, fortitude, and clear-eyed commitment to our democracy, a future election will be lost, and our democracy will likely be destroyed by a presidential declaration of national emergency and the subsequent implementation of the emergency measures found in PEADS, P-E-A-D-S, which we spoke about earlier, not authorized by law but drafted and implemented without any congressional oversight. And they go on to say, we believe that an awake America can stop what a drowsy one will not, but time is short and the challenge is urgent. Might they be exaggerating?
5: I mean, it's possible they're exaggerating. Yeah. I see no evidence. I see no evidence to think they are exaggerating. I mean, as I've talked about, every step of the way for the last year and a half, if you look at what Trump's done and if you look at what the enablers around Trump have done, they have gone the worst possible route. So wherever there's an off-ramp, wherever they could have moderated, they have chosen not to moderate.

0: there's the obvious.
1: The obvious. Vote. Do not let the administration intimidate you, because part of their strategy is to intimidate.
0: Yes.
1: And do not let them make you cynical, because part of their strategy is to make you feel that nothing can be done, that it's all preordained because they are all powerful. And the thing is, and what Wirth and Gephardt were saying is, these guys are not all powerful. In the face of an aroused public, in the face of an informed public, in the face of an angry, a righteously angry public, these guys are anything but invincible. They only become invincible if we the people let them. And so what can we do? We can stay engaged. We can become more engaged. We can read the news voraciously so that we know what's going on. And we can refuse to allow ourselves to become intimidated by these thugs masquerading as government officials.
0: Sam, what can people do if they want to read more of your stuff in The Nation?
1: Go onto The Nation website. I publish once a week. It's called Authoritarian Watch. It's online, thenation.com. And they can also read me in print if they want to subscribe to The Nation. I write 4 or 5 feature articles a year, many of them on the sorts of themes that we've been discussing. That's where they can find me.
0: Thank you so much. This is not exactly uplifting stuff, but it's important.
1: Well, I apologize, but I do hope your listeners found it interesting.
0: I believe they will. Thank you so much.
1: Be well. Thank you.

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It's all free. And if you find the information valuable, your friends probably do too. 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
1: I will say the one interesting thing about the wildfires was seeing Trump almost come to a realization.
2: We got to stop the fires up there. I've never remembered this happening. Over the last 4 or 5 years, you saw it starting to take place.
1: Go on. You're getting warmer. Warmer.

0: catastrophically warmer. I love how he's discovering climate change while standing next to his idling jet. Something is causing this, and we have got to get to the bottom of it. Keep the engine running, guys. All of them. I haven't decided which plane I'm taking.
1: Yeah, right.

0: 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This is the broadcast as heard on KPFK 90.7 FM in LA and elsewhere in California in Red Bluff and Redding on KFOI, Round Mountains KKRN, up in Oregon on the Central Coast on KYAQ, Cottage Grove's Queso, Eugene's KEPW, in Lanchester, Pennsylvania's W News, Maui, Hawaii's KAKU, in Columbus, Ohio on WGRN, Palinville, New York's WLPP, Rochester, New York's WRFZ, down in New Orleans, hope you guys are okay, on WHIV, out in Gallup, New Mexico on KNIZ, Concord, New Hampshire's WNHN, Fayetteville, Arkansas's KPSQ, in Seattle on KODX, Richmond, Virginia's WRWK, Fairmont, West Virginia's WEFR, Janesville, Wisconsin's WADR, and Minneapolis, St. Paul's AM950 KTNF. 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I'm Brad Friedman. Haven't listed the affiliates for a while. Your friendly investigative blogger, journalist, troublemaker, muckraker, and all-around swell fellow, says me from bradblog.com. Welcome to it. This is your Bradcast. It is another one of those fire hose news days, though the fire hose might cool us down a little bit out here in Los Angeles.
1: Oh, that would be nice, except the fire hose part, but
0: we will do our best to... Hi, Desi Doyen. Hi. We will do our best to help you navigate through it all, or help me navigate through it all, or at least through the stuff that seems to matter. While there is a barrage of news again today, I will say this. While much of it is not good for Americans at all, if we can hold out for just a few more months, well, it might be good. These terrible things might ultimately and perversely prove to be good for America itself. So much of what is going on, so much of what is terrible today can directly be tied to the behavior of, yes, one man and or one political party. And it's really not difficult to notice, even for the most brain-poisoned Trump supporter at this point. Even they notice. They might not be ready to admit as much, admitting in fact to their own personal failures in getting behind this loser. They may not be ready to do that yet, but they know who is to blame for all that seems to be just falling apart at the seams, whether or not those folks are willing or able to admit it yet or not. And yes, this is going to be very costly for those Trump-supporting Republicans in just over 100 days, I believe, when Americans will have their first chance to ring in en masse with their opinions about how they think the Trump administration and the elected Republicans and the Republican Party itself, who have made it all possible, they'll be able to ring in with their opinions on how they think they are doing. Just about 100 days, just over, a perfect political storm seems to be brewing for November 3rd. Donald Trump realizes that he and his party are in for a shellacking from the American people. That is why he has been pretending that his so-called Save America Act is just so important to pass, despite knowing that it cannot be passed. Cannot be passed by his own party in Congress, and in any event could not be implemented in time for the upcoming midterm elections, even if it was to be passed. He knows all of this, which is why he's been leaning into it. So he will have a ready-made excuse. Oh, if only Congress had passed the SAVE Act, it would have prevented millions of illegal immigrants from stealing the election from us this year. A ready-made excuse, ready to deflect blame away from himself and his failed policies and his failed presidency. But it also means that all of this, that this is a very dangerous moment. With a desperate, physically and mentally ailing man in the White House who already had a madly broken and twisted ego even before he began his physical and mental deterioration. And yet, he's a man with extraordinary powers still at his command, whether twisted or ailing or desperate or deteriorating or not, which is going to make the next 100 plus days particularly tenuous, particularly dangerous. He has both great powers and an army of supporters who are still willing to carry out his orders, lawful or otherwise. And we happen to have an election and voting and tabulation system which is particularly vulnerable to mischief. While it, in many ways, has built-in safeguards, chief among them its decentralized nature, making it difficult, if not impossible, to undermine the system all at once, it can be targeted in various ways in hopes of achieving certain specific goals, such as the theft of just enough Senate seats to prevent Democrats from taking a majority back there, and stopping much of his corrupt powers dead in their tracks. The upside is that even with all of this, as I have said from, I believe, the day after his second election in November of 2024, he is really bad at this job. He is very, very bad at presidenting. He screws up almost everything he does, almost everything that he touches. So any attempt to undermine the elections in any particular way will likely be very visible, will likely be noticeable, making it all the more possible that we, the people, collectively, along with elected officials who still give a damn in many states and localities, including supposedly red ones, will be able to defend our democracy against this madman and his desperate machinations. So I am not worried, I am not scared, but I am concerned. I personally don't know how you feel, but I personally believe the forces of good, the forces of democracy are going to win this one. But it may not be easy, and it will require every single one of us to be on guard between now and November 3rd and the days that follow November 3rd until the election is fully counted and completed and certified. It will also require every single one of us to do our part, not only by voting, but by helping others to do the same, to encourage others to do the same. Start now to let them know how important their voice is in all of this. The more overwhelming the response from pro-democracy Americans, the harder it will be for the pro-authoritarian movement to steal their way out of this. It won't make it impossible for them to do so, but every landslide victory is one that becomes at least much harder to steal. Americans must vote in numbers like never before in a midterm election. If the pro-democracy factions vote like it's a presidential election, and in many ways it is, if they vote like they're voting in a presidential election, we, the pro-democracy folks, will take back the power that Trump and his deteriorating mind and his deteriorating movement take back the power that they think they own. They don't. But we've got to take action to do that. We've got to take action to take that back. That's what we will continue to focus on throughout the fire hose of news. Much of it bad news, but each bad news story now a reminder, it seems to me, of our task ahead. So, to that end, and oh yeah, speaking of storms, we've got an actual one now pounding down on millions of Americans along the Gulf Coast as Tropical Storm Bertha, as predicted, continues to scrape along the coast today, making its second landfall of the week now in Texas after making same yesterday afternoon, last night, I believe, in Louisiana. Folks in Texas are arguably in the most danger right now after being hit with catastrophic flooding over the past week or two from what I believe was a completely different storm system than Bertha?
1: Yes, it was a completely different rainstorm. And so, yes, they have been pummeled week after week. It's really, really awful.
0: A 1-2, maybe 3 punch, because they look set to be getting another helping again today and over the next few as the slow-moving Bertha moves into the already saturated hill country in Texas, as far as 800 miles inland from where the storm came ashore again in Texas on Thursday. As you heard at the top of the show, in response to Donald Trump noticing that the horrific fires in Canada, geez, they've been happening more and more over the recent years. Just the last 3 or 4 years, for some reason.
1: He's so close to getting it.
0: He can't quite identify what climate change, what, huh? So yeah, it's getting worse and worse in recent years. Happy that he's begun to notice it, the fires, the storms, the droughts, the heat, the floods. As suggested, we're under another extreme heat watch out here, warning out here in Los Angeles today, getting just some of what much of the country has gotten for much of the summer. All of it horrible, yet all of it a reminder of the mess that we've made and what it is going to take to fix it. And Americans do seem to be figuring that out, as Desi Doyen will note, along with much more, in our latest Green News Report later this hour, which also happens to be our 1600th episode of the Green News Report.
1: Yes.
0: Though we did not realize it until we were done recording it. 1,600 episodes, Desi Doyen, and maybe, just maybe, it's finally beginning to sink in for people a little.
1: We'll see.
0: Either way, congratulations. And if you'd like to join me in that congratulations, I will also note that all 1,600 of those episodes have been brought and paid for not by ExxonMobil or Monsanto or the Republican Party, but by you. Yes, you. Those very few of you who have stopped by bradblog.com/donate to give us a boost of support to keep going. Well, at least for another couple of hundred of episodes anyway.
1: We'll try.
0: If we don't melt or float away before then. In all too related news from amidst the fire hose today, Brent crude oil shot to over $100 per barrel once again on Thursday. Yes, its highest price since May, as increased fighting in Donald Trump's Middle East war, and I'm not sure that we can even call it his Iran war anymore, as it now continues to spread and continues to further threaten to slow the global flow of crude oil and natural gas, fertilizer, and much more. Markets reacting to the expanding war and the spiking oil prices and new restrictions, I'll get to that, on the flow of oil beyond the months-long closure of the Strait of Hormuz. They took a pretty deep dive on Thursday in the markets, with the Dow, the broader S&P 500, and the tech-heavy NASDAQ just sort of falling over a cliff. The NASDAQ, for example, I think fell about 2.5%, and the S&P seems headed towards its first back-to-back weekly loss since March. All bad news for Americans, but maybe ultimately, if we can all survive it, good eventual news for America this November. Stocks fell under the pressure of rising oil prices, which raise costs for businesses and erode their customers' ability to spend, as the price for a barrel of Brent crude oil, the international standard, jumped more than 7% to more than $100 a barrel. That is the highest price since May, and it is thanks to attacks on several Saudi oil tankers now in the Red Sea, something that we've been warning about over the past several weeks. Desi has been noting it in our Green News reports.
1: Yes. Now, remember, the Red Sea is on the other side of Saudi Arabia from the Persian Gulf.
0: Yeah. Let me explain that. This now threatens another avenue that companies use to move their crude from the Middle East to customers worldwide, along with the Strait of Hormuz. So if you're not familiar with the geography, well, the Strait of Hormuz, that's the choke point between the Persian Gulf along the coast of Iran and into the Arabian Sea. That's where Iran has shut down about 20% of the world's oil and gas from flowing through since Trump started his war. Meanwhile, the Red Sea, that flows along Saudi Arabia and past Yemen into the Arabian Sea, a completely different waterway, and it flows through a checkpoint at Yemen. A choke point, not a checkpoint. A choke may now be a checkpoint, but in any event, a choke point at Yemen, and that choke point is known as the Bab el Mandeb Strait. And about 7% of the world's oil and natural gas exports go through that strait. That is now where Iranian-backed Houthi rebels in Yemen are now attacking Saudi ships in hopes of further choking off world oil supplies in response to the U.S. war on Iran. Donald Trump's little, you know, couple of weeks excursion, which is now in its fifth month and heading into its sixth, with 18 U.S. service members now dead, hundreds wounded, though the Pentagon won't tell us exactly how many hundreds, thousands dead in Iran. And now ongoing attacks against U.S. assets and military bases in Jordan, Iraq, Kuwait, Bahrain, Qatar, UAE, and Oman. And today we can add to that Houthi attacks on Saudi ships over in the Red Sea and the spike of global oil prices again along with it, underscoring the importance of the sea route there for the economy. Donald Trump threatened, quote, major military punishment against Houthi rebels in Yemen if they should keep attacking ships. But such threats have seemed to have done very little to scare off Iran over the past 5 months, including Trump's threat of war crimes against the Islamic Republic, vowing to destroy a bridge or road or a power plant or drinking water facility or other civilian infrastructure with each and every attack against a ship in the Strait of Hormuz, he says. Well, now he's adding Yemen and attacks on ships in the Red Sea, the Strait, the Bab el Mandeb Strait. After 12 days, nearly 2 weeks now, of strikes by the U.S. and fire returned by Iran, we seem to be, in fact, no closer to a conclusion of all of this. And now the war is expanding into an entirely different area, and Donnie is making even more threats against other people, and I'm sure it'll all work out very well. Great job, Donnie. Your threats are apparently very, very scary to everyone. Just a few weeks ago, that Brent crude had dropped back down to $72 a barrel on the hopes that the Strait of Hormuz would fully reopen to oil tankers. As the U.S. and Iran were at the negotiating table, gas prices, which tend to rise or fall with oil prices, are now back to averaging $4.09 across the United States, according to AAA, and heading up as we go to air. The jumps in oil prices are threatening to worsen inflation just when it had begun to decelerate during the brief pause in fighting last month. That rise, in turn, could push the Federal Reserve and other central banks to raise interest rates again, which would slow economies and undercut prices for stocks and other investments. Again, bad for Americans, but maybe eventually good for America. Maybe eventually. An increase by the Fed would be in interest rates would be the first time since 2023, despite Trump's demands and his threats to fire the former Fed chair and other members of the board for not lowering interest rates as he had demanded. Has he noticed that just because he demands stuff, it doesn't happen? Along with all of that, the average long-term U.S. mortgage rate climbed this week to its highest level in nearly 12 months. Told you we had a lot of bad news today. You're welcome. Pushing up borrowing costs for prospective home buyers at a time when rising oil prices are already squeezing household budgets. The rate has now ticked higher 3 weeks in a row. Higher mortgage rates can add hundreds of dollars a month in costs for borrowers, limiting home buyers' purchasing power. As rates rise, that can then lead prospective home buyers to delay buying a home. Just one reason why U.S. home sales have been, let's say, sluggish this year. The steady escalation of Trump's war in the Middle East over the past 2 weeks also provided the backdrop for a vote in the House of Representatives on Thursday for a second time, asking Trump to seek congressional authorization to keep U.S. troops in the war. Asked Mr. Trump, because though Congress created the War Powers Act in 1973 in the wake of Vietnam as a mechanism for Congress to be able to order a president to stop military hostilities without the president having a veto over them, as the law was explicitly written after Vietnam to allow Congress to order a withdrawal that would not be sent to the president and subject to a veto. But the Supreme Court in the early 80s essentially gutted that notion, watered it down at least, so a president would have veto power over such a resolution. So even if it's passed in the House, even if it's passed in the Senate, the president can ignore it if he wants to, if he doesn't want to sign it. Nonetheless, it's still meaningful when these war powers are invoked by Congress, as rare as it is, even though after both GOP-controlled chambers of Congress, the House and the Senate, adopted a concurrent war powers resolution just last month requiring an end to hostilities, at least without an explicit authorization by Congress, well, Trump just effectively ignored it. He ignored it. It was a rebuke, but he just ignored it and kept on doing whatever the hell it is he thinks he's doing. After four Republicans on Thursday crossed the aisle in the U.S. House to vote with Democrats to adopt another such resolution, Republicans in the Senate blocked the measure from passing this time, because apparently they don't care how much their own voters, yes, hate this war and want it to be over. Though I do hope voters will remember this in November. In recent days, Iranian and American officials have promised to respond to each other's attacks with fresh ones of their own, with each trying to outlast the other, even as the U.S. is reportedly running out of missiles and drones to both attack and, arguably more importantly, to keep U.S. service members safe from incoming missile and drone attacks from Iran in all of these Middle Eastern nations where the U.S. keeps both bases and service members. U.S. Central Command, which coordinates military operations in the Middle East, said it had launched a wave of strikes overnight again to degrade Iran's ability to threaten commercial shipping, targeting Iranian drone and missile storage sites and air defenses, which we were told, you'll remember, by Trump and his defense secretary, Pete Hegseth, who's very manly, by the way. We were told almost 5 months ago by both of them repeatedly that those drone and missile storage sites and air defenses had already been obliterated. I'm starting to think they weren't telling us the truth back then. Anyway, that language from CENTCOM, which the military has employed just at this point now on a daily basis, it does not explicitly acknowledge the fact that U.S. strikes on infrastructure that can be used for civilian purposes like roads and ports and bridges and desalination plants, that those types of attacks can be considered war crimes under international law, and they're exactly the ones that Donald Trump has been promising on his social media site. Trump has threatened to attack a bridge or a power plant, quote, any time the Islamic Republic of Iran shoots at a ship in the Strait of Hormuz. That's a war crime. We'll remember it, Mr. President. Iran's Islamic Revolutionary Guard Corps, or IRGC, said overnight that it had launched attacks on U.S. military targets in Jordan and Kuwait, including a communications tower accusing U.S. forces of attacking equivalent infrastructure in Iran. That's something they did just a few days ago after apparently we attacked a desalination plant, a water plant. They did the same, I believe, in Kuwait in response. So, yeah, not going well, incredibly dangerous, all of this, seemingly getting worse, not better, all of this, but hopefully American voters see all of this for what it is and have no question about who it is to blame for it. I don't have to convince you who's done this. We can all see it. And new polling from several different outlets would seem to suggest that, yes, Americans are noticed and they do know who to blame. And by the way, this polling, interestingly, is not polling on Donald Trump himself that I want to walk through with you, who, you likely know by now, he's at record lows in his approval ratings. But let's take a quick break here and we will get to some of the polling that is not on Donald Trump, at least not directly. Also, Desi's GNR, and if time allows, maybe even a nice surprise at the end of today's program.
1: We'll see.
0: If we might be so lucky. I don't want to say what it is in case we can't get to it. But anyway, all of that straight ahead. I'm Brad Friedman. 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

0: Oh, working on it anyway. Welcome back to the Bradcast. Brad Friedman from bradblog.com. On Thursday, just before leaving for their August recess in July, House Republicans, according to Emily Singer at Daily Kos, made their priorities known to the American public, voting to give President Donald Trump's Pentagon another $73 billion amid his boondoggle of a war in Iran. Meanwhile, the measure, which is unlikely to pass in the U.S. Senate as is, does absolutely nothing to make life more affordable for Americans, she reports. The one job, Donald Trump, the one thing that Americans, arguably from all sides of the aisle back in the 2024 election, made very clear that they wanted affordability, lowering prices. Donald Trump, of course, promised to do that on day one. No one could do it better than him. He was a businessman. He understood how the economy worked, and it would happen on day one. Instead, he's done exactly the opposite with pretty much every one of his failed policies. From the tariffs, the taxes on you, to the tax cuts for the wealthy, to the health care cuts for the poor, to the ongoing, never-ending, forever war in the Middle East now, and the surge in prices on everything from gas to groceries that has come in its wake. Well, by a vote of 216 to 214, with no Democrats voting in favor on Thursday, House Republicans advanced a budget framework that, aside from giving Trump tens of billions of more dollars for war, also gives $10 billion for states to implement stricter voting laws, as well as gives billions to bail out farmers. Yes, another farmer bailout whose businesses have been decimated by Trump's tariffs. And not just Trump's tariffs, by the way. By Trump's war, because the cost of fertilizer has shot through the roofs. I mean, these farmers are getting it from every which way.
1: Yes, we had actually reported in a Green News report about one farmer in Louisiana, I believe, who said that his entire yearly budget was already blown out,
0: yeah,
1: and it was only July.
0: Right. I mean, these farmers are getting in from every direction, and if they don't know who to blame at this point, I don't know what to tell these farmers. Only two Republicans voted against the bill, just two in the entire House. Reps Warren Davidson of Ohio and Thomas Massey of Kentucky, which means that every single vulnerable House Republican voted for this budget, giving Democrats ammunition in the midterm elections to prove that Trump and the GOP not only do not care about the affordability crisis in the U.S., but they are also making it worse. Quote, Trump and Republicans claim there's no money for Americans' health care or food assistance, yet they're able to find billions of dollars for Trump's endless war in the Middle East, said California Congressman Pete Aguilar, the chair of the House Democratic Conference, in a social media post, adding, quote, the Republican agenda puts America last. And it seems Americans are noticing. There's the good news. If they didn't before, perhaps they will now with this budget framework that has no chance of passing in the Senate as is, but as Singer notes, makes House Speaker Mike Johnson's decision to put it up for a vote now all the more stupid, having merely given Democrats a line of attack ahead of the November election. So new polls this week show that the war and its resulting economic damage have created an especially harsh electoral environment for the GOP, writes Singer. On Wednesday evening, Fox News released a poll that shows Democrats with a 7 percentage point lead on the generic congressional ballot, which asks voters which party in general, without, any particular candidate, which party they would vote for in an upcoming election, which party they would like to, for example, win the U.S. House. 53% of voters would vote for the Democrat in their House district. Now, a 7-point lead would not seem to be all that much. But in these generic ballot polls, that 7 points in that type of poll is actually a lot. In fact, to quote Fox News writing about their own poll, it is, quote, the highest percentage either party has received on the generic House ballot in Fox News polling since 1996.
1: Wow.
0: Now, don't bother going back to see what the situation was back in back prior to 1996, because as it turns out, Fox News was only created in 1996 when they began polling their Fox News polling unit in 1996. The year that Fox News launched. So that number, in fact, might go back much further than 1996, but those are the only numbers that they have. Suffice to say, it goes back a long way, and this is not good news for Republicans. Even worse for them, Singer observes, is that Fox News found that in counties where the 2024 presidential vote was particularly close, in those counties, those swing counties, those battleground counties, Democrats' generic ballot lead is even higher. There, they have an 18-point advantage. 59% of voters there choosing Democrats, just 41% choosing Republicans. If Democrats' 18-point lead in battleground counties holds up in November, she writes, it would be catastrophic for the GOP. Meanwhile, an Emerson College survey released this morning showed Democrats with an 11-point lead on the generic ballot, with Democrats receiving 53% support to Republicans 42% support. So it is not only one poll, it is not only Fox News, and it is arguably higher than the very high record 7-point lead that Fox News found. And by the way, it is not only self-identified Democrats or Republicans that are moving this polling. It's voters who hate both of them. According to some interesting findings from Democratic pollster and analyst G. Elliott Morris last week, Americans have never liked their political parties less. Pew found back in May that 26% of adults now hold an unfavorable view of both parties, the highest share in more than three decades of asking the question, and more than four times the comparable percentage back in 1994. The averages at poll analysis site 50+1 show that both parties are sitting around 15 points underwater when it comes to favorability, and neither has been above water in years. Over the last few election cycles, Morris observes, analysts have become obsessed with how these so-called double haters vote. In 2016 and 2024, both years in which Trump won the presidency, Donald Trump won the voters who had unfavorable opinions about both him and his opponent by double digits, the double haters. That, according to exit polls. He also won them in 2020, but the group of double haters who went for Trump was a much smaller slice of the electorate at the time, so it wasn't enough to push him over the line. So how are these double haters now feeling in 2026? Well, in Morris's June strength in numbers polling, he says, we asked 2,000 Americans to rate both parties on a scale from 0 to 100, a feeling thermometer scale where 0 represents very cold, 100% feels warm towards a figure or a party. And about 1 in 5 registered voters, 1 in 5 registered voters put both parties below 50 when they were rating how they felt about them from 0 to 100. This is the group, he says, we call the double haters for the midterms. He says our polling shows double haters now favor Democrats for 2026 by 26 points.
1: Wow.
0: 55 to 29. He says if you do the math, on the generic ballot, double haters are responsible for about 80% of the Democratic Party's current, at that point, 7-point national margin in the generic ballot. And he says if we compare how the double haters feel now to their 2024 vote and partisan identity, the real story of 2026 starts to emerge. The Democratic advantage for the midterms is not built on voters who like the Democratic Party, but on those who call themselves independent and cannot stand either major party. If the Democrats can win, the independents and those people who hate them, who hate both parties, that's how they pick up their plus seven advantage in the generic polling, at least as of now. 55% of double haters now say they will vote for Democrats, which is a big deal, argues Morris. This means many are changing sides since the bulk of those double haters had previously voted for Donald Trump. About one out of every eight who said that they voted for Donald Trump in 2024 has now flipped to voting Democratic for the midterms. One out of every eight Trump voters.
1: So
0: that's
1: you can,
0: a lot of people.
1: That is. So you can see why Republicans and Donald Trump and the Trump administration are working so hard to throw all the voter suppression spaghetti against the wall.
0: Well, yeah, they're throwing all the voter suppression spaghetti against the wall, but you'd think they might be working harder to, you know, adopt policies that people like, that voters would want to go and vote in favor of, instead of making things worse, instead of, you know, taking away health care and food from Americans, while giving billions of dollars to an unbelievably unpopular war that we are continuing to lose and that is continuing to hurt not just Americans at the gas pump and the grocery store, but farmers who can't afford to buy fertilizer for their crops. I mean, they're doing everything that you would think you wouldn't do if you wanted to win an election. So, yeah. They want to steal it if they can, apparently, because that's all they got at this point. Don't let them. Back to Morris here. The more important groups, he says, are the other voters and non-voters, the quote other voters. In other words, they didn't vote for Democrat or Republican. They voted for others. So the other voters and the non-voters, people who didn't vote at all, who didn't either vote for Democratic or Republican in 2024 or just didn't show up, just under a third of double haters, 31%, were what Morris calls unaligned in 2024. Well, today, that pool, he says, is breaking for Democrats 51-23. 51-23, voters who sat out in 2024 are now swinging hard to the Democratic left. And one more point, Morris notes that this finding holds true whenever he tightens the definition of double hater. So if instead of counting everyone who rates both parties below 50 out of 100 in the group, if he just says he includes only voters who rate them at 40 out of 100 or lower, well, in that case, the Democratic lead grows to 28%. If he makes them even narrows it even further to people who hate the parties even further, the group who is only rates them 30 out of 100. Well, in that case, the Democratic Party lead grows to 32 points. So the more voters hate both parties, in other words, the harder they are currently breaking for Democrats. And it is those voters and the independents and the ones that didn't vote at all, maybe because they hated both parties, who are currently behind the Democrats' lead in the polling, if you believe the polling. And I'm not telling you you should. But these are from sources from a lot of different places, and it doesn't mean that Republicans won't try to steal the election where they can. But I think all the signs are good. And by the way, I think you need to know that all of these, you need to know what these signs are, because if there are questions about the results, it will be good to understand going in. You know, Donald Trump loves to run around and say, oh, we're winning in the polls. We're doing great in the polls. New poll shows we have 59% approval. That is not true. He is lying. He is making that up. That's what he does for a living. It has served him very well, but it does not serve the truth or the American people or democracy itself well. What serves all of us well is knowing what the facts actually are, and these are actually the facts as of now. We'll check in again soon. But all of that, by the way, that polling on those double haters, that was from before Trump rekindled his war in Iran. Or, by the way, don't forget, just this afternoon. This was before, just this afternoon, Donald Trump announced, guess what? More tariffs, new tariffs, which are, yes, new taxes on consumers against 60 trading partners, 60 nations around the world, including the EU. Is that guy insane or something? Yeah, maybe. But for now, it's okay by me. Our 1600th Green News Report is next. I'm Brad Friedman, and this is the Bradcast. Hey, this is Brad. 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From Desi Doyen and myself, thank you. 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Coming up, the Green News Report, our 1600th Green News Report, and then a follow-up to the Green News Report with some news that has broken since we recorded our original GNR.
1: Yep.
0: And then maybe, just maybe, a nice overdue surprise to end an otherwise pretty grim day of news. Or who am I kidding? A grim week of news at this point.
1: Yes, it always is.
0: All right, so first it's Green News Report, and I got to say it's our 1600th Green News Report, 1,600 of them, Desi Doyen.
1: Yes.
0: And despite that, climate change has gotten worse, not better. Once again, what are you looking at me like that for?
1: Like we failed or something.
0: We did. We failed. We broke the climate. Maybe had we not done 1,600 of them, things would have gone better this whole time. In any event, all right, let's get to it. For good or ill, with much to follow, our latest Green News Report.
2: Critics are concerned the deal could pave the way for other countries in the Middle East to want to acquire nuclear arms.
1: Trump signs deal to help Saudi Arabia begin enriching uranium. The U.S. oil industry knew of methane's danger to the climate and lied about it to the public, documents show. Plus,
3: warmer temperatures are impacting our food and the safety of our food.
1: Climate change has a role in the national outbreak of explosive diarrhea.
0: All of that crap news and more straight ahead from BradBlog.com. I'm Brad Friedman.
1: And I'm Desi Doyen.
0: Stand by for 6 minutes of independent green news, politics, analysis, and snarky comment.
4: Trump went on to threaten Canada with more tariffs due to the wildfire smoke.
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6: Are you sure you want America to set a precedent for paying for pollution? I feel like your pals at Pesticide, Microplastic, Death, Diarrhea, Lettuce, Inc. might have other ideas.
0: Yep, they would. This is your Green News Report. Okay, Desi Doyen, it looks like Donald Trump has a new way to, let's say, complicate the Iran war. What do you got for us today?
1: Well, first, as you say, there is still no end in sight for Donald Trump's war on Iran. The Strait of Hormuz remains effectively closed. So naturally, Trump on Wednesday signed a new nuclear agreement with Saudi Arabia.
0: This will totally work.
1: That will allow the kingdom to enrich uranium for civilian reactors, which is also the path to a nuclear weapon. Trump's Saudi deal also limits international inspections. Critics warn that the deal raises nuclear proliferation risks in the Middle East. So, yes, for those keeping track, basically Trump started a war with Iran, claiming it was to prevent them from enriching uranium, while he is permitting Saudi Arabia to enrich uranium.
0: Well, we don't have any reason to not trust Mohammed bin Salman. He's never proven to be a threat to anyone.
1: Well, anyway, here in the U.S., the nation is going through the largest cyclosporiasis outbreak ever recorded, with more than 4,000 confirmed cases of explosive diarrhea. And as we go to air, the FDA has not definitively traced the source. Public health experts warn that higher temperatures and repetitive long-lasting heat waves caused by climate change are creating ideal conditions for cyclospora to thrive. Mm. Studies increasingly tie the surge in outbreaks of illnesses linked to cyclospora, E. coli, West Nile virus, Vibrio, and other pathogens to man-made climate change because it is expanding their range.
0: Not Vibrio.
1: Food safety attorney Bill Marler on CBS warns we are not prepared.
7: There's a lot of studies that are coming out now that are showing that certain pathogens like E. coli, Salmonella, Campylobacter are adapting better to a heated environment than we are. We've got to adapt. And right now, FDA and the industry is being caught flat-footed.
0: Not Campylobacter.
1: In other news, the oil and gas industry has known since at least the 1960s that methane is an extremely potent greenhouse gas. They knew it was dangerous to the climate, and they knew that their operations have been releasing far more methane gas than the companies have officially reported.
0: You don't say.
1: That's according to internal industry documents revealed by the nonprofit Center for Climate Integrity. And instead of repairing methane leaks to reduce their climate impacts, the oil and gas industry chose instead to spend millions of dollars to deceive the public and policymakers, including advertising and influencer campaigns selling the myth of natural gas as clean, in part to quell competition from cleaner, cheaper electric appliances. They also spent millions on relentless lobbying to overturn even mild rules aimed at reining in their methane pollution. Meanwhile, The Guardian reports that new polling shows that amid a summer of repetitive record-shattering heat waves, punishing drought, and deadly floods, a majority of U.S. voters now increasingly link extreme weather to the climate crisis.
0: Good.
1: 61% of likely American voters say extreme weather events are becoming more frequent, including 46% of Republicans. That despite efforts by Donald Trump, his administration, and elected Republicans to deny climate change as a con job and a hoax. Finally, some good news for Europe. In June, solar energy became the European Union's largest single source of electricity, generating more power than nuclear, natural gas, and wind energy.
0: Wow.
1: And for the first time ever, solar power in Europe now accounts for more than a quarter of all European electricity.
0: That's not just good news for Europe. That's good news for the entire globe. For much more on all of these stories and the ones we couldn't get to today, check out our website at greennews.bradblog.com. I'm Brad Friedman.
1: And I'm Desi Doyen.
0: And this has been your Green News Report.
8: Everything's coming up roses. Clear the decks.
0: Yes, it is. That was our 1600th Green News Report, brought to you by you, those of you at least who stop by bradblog.com/donate to help us stay on your public airwaves for, I don't know if we'll do another 1,600 of them, but maybe 100 or two. We'll see how things go. Congratulations once again, Desi Doyen.
1: Yes.
0: One follow-up we need to make there on that report that Donald Trump had signed a deal giving the go-ahead to Saudi Arabia, brilliantly, to start enriching uranium in Saudi Arabia. What could possibly go wrong? Well, what went wrong was a couple hours later, after we recorded, Donald Trump said, well, I'm not going to, they can only do that if they recognize normal relations with Israel by joining the Abraham Accords. That's what they have to do if they want to be allowed to enrich uranium. After, of course, he, you know, heard a lot of blowback from this notion. People did not like this idea. And he said, well, then they'll have to go further and do this. So that was the new deal that he offered to Saudi Arabia. How did that work out?
1: Well, so far, I will say that Laura Rosen, who is a national security journalist at Just Security, she says, quote, on this is on Blue Sky, quote, on Trump seemingly adding new conditions to the U.S.-Saudi nuclear deal, including Saudi-Israel normalization, a Saudi source says, quote, it was signed, so nothing to renegotiate. Tweets do not overturn signed agreements.
0: God, he's terrible at making deals, and but he's great at breaking them and screwing them all up just hours after he taco Trumps again, I guess. All right. We promised a little bit of a surprise since it's been a tough day. We've been trying to get to this for the last, I don't know, week or two. Long overdue. Let's get to... what I think, well, it was new when we had originally planned to play it, but I think the latest, Randy Rainbow.
9: I caught up with Donald Jessica at Sunny Meadows Wellness Farm for Wayward Presidents, between potty training and supervised nuclear diplomacy. How are you? You look like
10: Thank you.
9: Mama, let's talk about this little Iran agreement.
10: I think we're doing a great job.
9: Yeah, well, you call it a major win for America, but from what I've read, we are giving Iran billions in sanctions relief, continued uranium enrichment, and 3 months of HBO Max.
10: It should have been done for 47 years. No president had the guts to do it, and I've done it.
9: What are your thoughts on blocking the Strait of Hormuz, whatever that is?
10: It's not sustainable for them.
9: Oh, I totally get that. I have been blocking so many straits lately, but, you know, that's between me and Marco. Anyway, the point is this deal sucks.
10: If I were a Democrat, nobody would be talking that way, but it doesn't matter to me.
9: With all due disrespect, sir, America is on the blink. And whether you're a Democrat, a Republican, or a certifiably insane megalomaniac with a bargain bin lace front and a fat ass, we must all do what's democratic. Small D. And speaking of small Ds...
10: Excuse me, wait.
9: This...

0: If I were a Democrat, nobody would be talking that way.
1: Can I get a diaper change in barn three?
2: 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I am bradcast@bradblog.com. 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
2: 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That's it. Until we meet again, I'm Brad Friedman. 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

From Pacifica Radio in San Francisco, this is Flashpoints. I'm Dennis Bernstein with Miguel Gabriel Molina. Today on the show, tens of thousands of Haitians facing immediate deportation along with other folks. We'll be joined by Haiti Action co-founders Pierre Labossiere and Robert Roth for a frontline update on that situation. And Trump's ICE death squads execute another young brown father in an expanding Trump program of ethnic cleansing in Trump's New America. All this and more coming up straight ahead on Flashpoints. Stay tuned. And you're listening to Flashpoints on Pacifica Radio.

0: Yeah, well, there is a lot going on, and later on in this broadcast, we're going to be getting into the most recent shooting. Some would call it an assassination by the Homeland Security. We're going to be talking about that in depth, but we're going to begin to put the spotlight back on Haiti and the fact that tens of thousands of folks now, given moves by the Supreme Court and Trump, are facing almost immediate deportation. The battle is on, and it really is a struggle. As I say, joining us to continue our discussion on it is our good friend Pierre Lebeausier, Haiti Action Committee, along with Robert Roth. They work together on Haiti Action, and they do a lot of human rights work having to do with Haiti, particularly having to do with the way in which the United States government continues to subvert democracy and freedom in Haiti. Pierre, I'm not sure where to start, but there are a lot of people who are facing a very difficult moment. Could you give us a sense of how bad things are? Who's on the front line in terms of deportation? Where is the Trump policy now?
1: You know, hi, Dennis. Thank you once again for having me.
0: Welcome.
1: And for having us, Robert and I, and for giving us this opportunity to talk about the situation and what's happening. Basically, people are familiar with the Supreme Court decision that was given, where that puts, as you stated, that puts in danger over 350,000 TPS holders from Haiti. And also in that same decision, you had 6,000 people from Syria who also were receiving temporary protected status because of the outrageous situation in Syria. And there are also 15 other countries who are also being targeted for such for this action, but the decision hasn't reached them yet. The problem with Haiti is that we are in 2010. We had a terrible earthquake. 300,000 people, over 300,000 people died. Utmost destruction in the country. And prior to that, we had devastating hurricanes because of climate change and everything else, and these hurricanes have been recurring. The most recent was, I believe, in 2018 or so, but there have been other devastating floods. And we had another major earthquake that hit the Southern Peninsula in 2021. And so these and completely wrecked the economy. On top of that, we've had the situation of increasing paramilitary death squad activities that are compounding the daily misery of the people. So much so right now, it's been estimated that over 2 million, close to 2 million people are homeless because of home burnings and destruction of fields, of peasant, of farms, of the peasant farmers, and unspeakable atrocities being committed against the population. So this is the backdrop. That this is the situation on the ground where the Trump administration is going to be deporting, starting a process of deportation of 350,000 TPS holders. So this is just something that, that's unconscionable. Hello? Hello?
2: Hello. I think we've lost Dennis.
1: Yeah, we lost him.

0: Oh my God, this is Dennis Bernstein. You're listening to Flashpoints. We had a major technical breakdown. I'm not sure. I hope, Robert Roth, UNPR kept the conversation going.
1: We were waiting for you to return.
0: Okay, I'm very sorry about this. We had some technical problems, but let's take it right from what are, you know, we talk about people sending people back by the tens of thousands. I mean, we've talked about this, but it's an absolute nightmare of a concept. What would happen?
1: I'll take that, Pierre.
2: Yes, go ahead, Robert.
1: Well, I think it would be like a bomb has dropped inside Haiti. You know, like the conditions that Pierre described that exist right now, where close to 2 million people have had to flee their homes, where half the population is already facing extreme hunger, where gang rapes are endemic, where these paramilitary death squads have completely shut down almost all economic activity. This is what the U.S. is sending, is planning to send 350,000 Haitians who have built families and lives here for decades, who started small businesses, whose children have grown up here, who've been the backbone of the home health care industry in many different places in the U.S., and they're planning to deport them back into a country that is in utter crisis, and it's a crisis produced by the actions of the United States government. And the U.S. State Department tells American citizens don't travel to Haiti because it's unsafe and the conditions are impossible for you to, like, travel there in any kind of safety. There is, like, the lack of availability of medical services, et cetera. And yet they're telling 350,000 Haitians who have been here for decades, they're telling them it's your turn to go back. And, you know, it's cruel. It's a vicious attack on Haitians here and on the people in Haiti as well. It also will impact the ability of Haitians here to send remittances back to their families who, in a time of crisis like this, count on that for day-to-day survival. So, yes, this is outrageous. We're really mobilizing along with many other, both Haiti Solidarity and immigrant rights groups to, like, demand that the Senate pass a bill extending TPS for the next 3 years. The House has already done it. Adam Schiff and Senator Padilla have not yet signed on, and so we're demanding that they do sign on. And it's a time to mobilize people, like in the streets and at the grassroots level. On July 24th is the day that Haitian work and Syrian work permits will lapse, like that's as the first step towards mass deportations. And so this is like an immediate crisis that we have to respond to as people, you know, who value humanity. And I think that, you know, the next section that you're going to have on your show about the recent ICE killings in both Houston and in Maine show what this really means. It will mean a hunt for Haitians and Syrians over the next period of time that will result in more of these, in more deaths, more killings, more murders that we've seen throughout this period under the Trump administration.
0: Wow, that's the voice of Robert Roth, co-founder of Haiti Action Committee. Also joining us is Pierre Labossiere. We have reconnected, and we are glad to touch base and to stay in contact with you, Pierre. What are some of the conversations you're having with friends and folks who were directly impacted? What's the conversation like on the ground? People are living in fear now. They have prepared to deal with the situation. How has ICE, we know that they've been rather brutal all the way around. How does ICE impact on this Haitian community and in this moment in terms of what the community is facing?
3: Yes, people are very, very worried. Haitians here who are TPS holders, they are not just worried, they are fearful because they know that something is going to be happening, and which is not the prospect of going back to Haiti. It's just, as Robert mentioned, it's just, it's terrifying, basically, because you have people also in Haiti, families who've been, whose homes have been destroyed, who the peasant farmers' fields have been destroyed, people, a number of hospitals have been burned down, schools have been burned down, the level of the reign of terror that the death squads are creating all over Haiti is impacting so many people. Everyone, travel is very restricted because you have to spend so much money. And what it does too, it affects the availability of medicine, healthcare in other communities in Haiti. For example, in Port-au-Prince, the road has been cut. In order to travel, you have to pay exorbitant amounts of money to some members of the elite who are cashing in on this. You see, because they control now, they're able to control the roads along with the death squads who are controlling, and you have to pay them a lot of money. So it costs a lot. To that has also increased the cost of living for people. So on the one hand, people will be cut, those who live in Haiti, from the remittances. On the other hand, Haitian TPS holders who are here, their papers, as Robert mentioned, are going to be work permits and all that. Many will lose their jobs. And many, Robert described it already. But in addition to that, you have the terror that's going on the ground. Just within the past week, the community of Kinskov, which is a very peaceful community where people have been, they do a lot of agriculture there. Poor peasant farmers who are earning their living in agriculture and what have you. Well, they were attacked by the death squads. They attacked them. They burned down many houses. We don't know yet the number of those killed. I'm getting bits and pieces from different people, survivors, as they produce them on social media. One pastor was saying that how another pastor was forced to watch how one of his colleagues was actually shot right dead, right in front of him. And there are families who have had five people in a household, four of them were killed, parents killed in front of their children, young women describing how they were gang raped by those guys. And so it's quite atrocious. And this happened just, and Kinskov is actually right there. That's the Port-au-Prince area. So, and supposedly, well, the government knew about it, according to various reports, because the death squads had announced that they would be coming. And people in that community were begging the government to send police forces to reinforce the security in the area, but no help came. And it was several days after this happened that finally the police came to provide. So it was people who organized themselves in neighborhood watch groups who had to confront these people and push them back and try to find. So it's atrocious all around, you see. And so I'll stop right there.
4: Well, and what is the, how have things changed under the auspices of Trump? What specific actions, what are the sort of the worst things that are now being put in place that you are counseling people on? Where is the Trump program now? We're hearing a lot about ICE, and I imagine people are living in terror.
3: Well, but
1: yeah, and I would, when you look at Haiti, we have to locate Haiti in the Caribbean. And one of the things that's happened under Trump, and it's happened under Democratic presidents as well,
4: yes.
1: You know, they have, like, and we should make that clear, deportations of Haitians have happened, like, in massive numbers under the Biden administration, under the Obama administration. Trump is much more blatant. And one of the things that Trump has, like, announced is his Donroe Doctrine, which is just, you know, an update of the Monroe Doctrine, which basically says and has said for centuries that America rules the hemisphere. And in this period, we have to look at this, at the conditions that Pierre and I have been describing in Haiti as connected to other actions that the U.S. has taken in the Caribbean. For example, the kidnapping of President Maduro and his wife and colleague, Celia Flores, and their attempts now to turn Venezuela into a neo-colony. It's meant ratcheting up the inhumane blockade of Cuba, you know, as it attempts, as the U.S. is attempting to totally eliminate its fuel supply and destroy its healthcare system, which has been one of the great achievements of the Cuban Revolution. And it's also meant further tightening its colonial control over Puerto Rico in order to use it as a staging ground for the U.S. military. There's over 15,000 U.S. troops stationed in the Caribbean, with most of them based in Puerto Rico. And if the U.S. is militarily against Cuba, it will probably emanate from these bases. So, you know, Haiti fits into this picture, and it's like a stark reminder of what the U.S. endgame has always been about. And since the 2004 coup and the kidnapping of President Aristide and Mildred Aristide, one U.S.-picked illegitimate government after another has turned Haiti into a disaster. And that's the future that could be predicted with U.S. control over other nations in the Caribbean and what they planned for Cuba. And so one of the things that we've been trying to do is to try to connect these different moves by the U.S. into like an understanding of imperial strategy, and also to try to build solidarity across countries. And so we're going to have an event this Thursday night at 518 Valencia Street in San Francisco at 7 p.m. Pierre is going to speak. Dr. Frankie Ramos, who is a longtime Bay Area Puerto Rican independence activist and an educator, and Karina Nolet from Global Exchange, who just recently returned from the March 2026 Nuestra America convoy to Cuba, are going to be trying to connect these issues so that we're not each in our own silo, you know, but that we really speak to each other and develop strategies together, and that we all come together to fight ICE, whether it's against Haitians, Syrians, Mexicans, Guatemalans, whoever. We have to, like, this is a period where we all have to rise up, stand up, and be heard.
4: Listening to Flashpoints on Pacifica Radio. Being heard there is Robert Roth, co-founder of Haiti Action Committee. We're talking about the fact that tens of thousands, perhaps as many as 300,000 or more folks are facing deportation to Haiti, which is currently devastated and is really being squeezed in the extreme. And what can we say more precisely about the relationship between the death squads that control the flow on the ground in Haiti and U.S. officials? Is the U.S. embassy are they playing all ends to the middle at this point?
3: No, Dennis, it's part of U.S. foreign policy. There is a book by Dr. Jeb Sprague, and he wrote a book called Paramilitarism and the Assault on Democracy. And the book is about probably or maybe 10, 12 years old. But the book tells the story of what happened during the coup, the kidnapping coup d'etat against President Aristide and his wife, Mildred Aristide, in 2004. The book is very instructive because it goes back to the period of the Duvaliers. So the gangs that the corporate media is referring to, they are actually paramilitary death squads, as Robert was saying earlier. And so when you look at for people who don't know, Papa Doc Duvalier was put in power by the U.S. using fraudulent elections. And that's how he got put in power. The way he maintained power was to use the Haitian military that was created by the U.S. equipped by the U.S., financed by the U.S., trained by the U.S., into not something to serve the Haitian people in the nation, or to, but to be an arm, a terror weapon against the people of Haiti. And so in addition to that, the Duvaliers, Papadoc created the Tonton Macoutes. They were like a paramilitary force. And so what we are seeing today with this so-called Vivre Ensemble paramilitary death squads is a direct connection with this legacy of paramilitarism at the hands of the Haitian government. This has been U.S. foreign policy in regards to Haiti, having a reign of terror to terrorize people, prevent people from standing up as union members, to demand proper decent salaries, decent living wage, for example, and other job conditions, and also to stand to prevent the population from standing up and assert their rights over the control of their natural resources. Because Haiti has a lot of resources, and many of the places where those so-called gangs or paramilitary death squads are chasing the people away from are full of natural resources, of mineral resources, such as gold, copper, iridium, uranium, and others, rare earths. And so trying to get people to flee from these areas and so that they can be taken over. Also, the U.S. has had very close-knit relations with members of the local ruling elite in Haiti who have been, according to the UN and the U.S. State Department and Canada and so many other reports, they are the ones who are financing the death squads in Haiti and bringing in weapons. Most of the weapons are from the U.S. Now, if the U.S. were serious about taking action, they would have stopped the flow of those weapons yes. into Haiti. They can do it, but they haven't done so.
4: That's amazing. The case of Haiti and U.S. subversion, Monroe Doctrine policies, the way in which U.S. policy has essentially led to the torturing of the entire population of Haiti. And now in this sort of hammer and anvil, this crunch, this attempt to force Haitians back into what was Aristide's image like, trying to force the people back into a burning building, and you know they're going to die.
3: That's right.
1: And it's a burning building that the U.S. set on fire.
4: Yes.
1: No. So, you know, let's be clear about that. And, you know, so that's the ultimate, you know, like irony, and, you know, it's the U.S. that has been responsible ever since the, you know, like for centuries, of course, but in the recent period, you know, with the coup against the most progressive governments in Haiti's history and the setting up of one illegitimate government after another that empowered these paramilitaries. You know, the U.S. is the one that installed the Martelly government. And Martelly, you know, was the president in, you know, the 2010s who, like, completely financed and backed the gangs as a way to destroy opposition neighborhoods and opposition activists. And that's continued all the way up through this period. So it's the conditions in Haiti lie at the feet of the U.S. And now they're telling 350,000 Haitians, you go back there into this burning building that we have burned down.
3: And let me add something there, too. The monies that went into financing of those death squads and as in terms of connecting the dots, these are monies that supposedly came to Haiti, actually, from the largesse, from the solidarity of people worldwide who, after the earthquake, provided. It's been estimated that at least $13 billion, including some monies from the Petrocaribe program of Venezuela to help Haiti rebuild from the earthquake. And those were the monies that the Clinton Bush Foundation that was in charge of the rebuilding process in Haiti has never given a proper accounting where these billions of dollars have gone. Billions of dollars were stolen in Haiti, and the people took to the streets demanding an accounting for the money. And there were massive demonstrations. And so what you've been seeing is since 2018, also when the first wholesale massacres started in the La Saline neighborhood and then started spreading into various parts of Port-au-Prince, the Artibonite regions. It was against communities that were rising up saying, look, we cannot eat. We cannot send our children to school. The hospitals haven't been working. Our homes have been destroyed. We are not getting any support of the government. So in order to stop all of these protests and those demands, then those death squads have been unleashed on the population to silence them and to terrorize them into accepting the totally unacceptable. And again, to repeat what Robert said, this is what they are, the Trump administration, and before it others, but right now the Trump administration is now sending our sisters and brothers into this burning building. So that needs to be totally opposed.
4: All right. Again, Robert, how do people follow what's going on? You had some recommendations. What's the best way for people who want to know more about what's going on and be aware and supportive? How can they help? What can they do?
1: Well, first, I hope that, you know, at least some of your listeners can come to our event on Thursday. Again, it's Thursday at 7 p.m., 518 Valencia Street in San Francisco. And then to get in touch with us, like if you go to www.HaitiSolidarity.net is one way. And also to, if you want to make a contribution, right, to like both refugees and to your grassroots movements inside Haiti, go to www.HaitiEmergencyRelief.org. And right. Again, thank you, Dennis, for keeping watch on this. We need to really activate ourselves and do more and more as this crisis intensifies.
4: Well, thank you. Thank you for the incredible information and the consistency. We have always been able to count on you and Pierre and the Haiti Action to give us the information we need to sort of counteract the big lie. And if any people have suffered as a result of the Monroe Doctrine and U.S. hegemony and policy, it's the Haitian people. Thanks for being with us. 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
3: Thank you.
4: You come back anytime. We're open door here. We're going to take a break, and then we're going to talk about what appears to be this sort of the growing activity of is it a death squad? They've already ICE have already murdered two people in cold blood, and we don't know what. These on-site shootings on, but we're going to be talking about them. Stay with us.

0: And we are back. You are listening to Flashpoints on Pacifica Radio. My name is Ines Bernstein. I'm here with Miguel Gavilan Molina. And we're welcoming back to these airwaves honored guest, Juan José Gutierrez. He is has worked on immigration issues for many, many years. Executive director at Vamos Unidos USA and director of Latino Movement USA. Served as executive director of One Stop Immigration in the late 1990s, has led and participated in many organizations, programs for immigrant rights in Los Angeles. And joining us is our own Miguel Gavilan Molina. Juan José Gutierrez, welcome back to Flashpoints. It does appear to some people that this squad that Trump is trying to legalize now and is on the stump to empower might also sort of be a death squad in disguise. Two dead this week. Who are they shooting? Who's opening fire on who? Are you alarmed?
1: Oh, I am very, very alarmed, and I have been since President Donald Trump came back into office last January 20th, 2025. Let's go back, Dennis and Miguel, to a very historic day, March 25th in 2020, what was it, 2006, when we mobilized close to 2 million workers out in the streets of L.A. to demand immigration reform and unconditional amnesty for undocumented workers. Well, last year, on March 25th, 2025, a full 19 years since that historic date, ICE executed a Mexican-American man, a Chicano, Ruben Ray Martinez, in South Padre Island as he celebrated his 23rd birthday. And as you know, Dennis and Miguel, ICE, even back then, concealed his death for over a year. So that's what started this death squad, modern-day death squad process going in the United States. And we come all the way to today, where I am very, very sad to report that it hasn't been just two deaths, Danish. It's been three. This morning it was reported that at 9 a.m. in St. Augustine, Florida, four undocumented workers stopped to pump gas into their car. They were approached by ICE. They all came out of the car and ran for their lives to try and get away from ICE, and one of them was run down and lost his life. The name hasn't been disclosed yet, but this week alone, Danish, there have been four deaths. It all started on July 7th in Houston, Texas, when Lorenzo Salgado Araujo, a 53-year-old father of several children, was gunned down in Houston, Texas, right? And then yesterday, a Colombian citizen, very young man of 26 years old, the provider of their house, of his household, Johan Sebastian Duran Guerrero, was gunned down in a little town in the state of Maine. Altogether, there have been 10 deaths, right? Three of them in just 1 week. So that means that these death squads are picking up the pace and they're gunning our community down. But let us not forget that it's not just undocumented workers that are being gunned down. As I mentioned, it all started on March 25th of last year when Ruben Ray Martinez, a Mexican-American man of only 23 years, celebrating his birthday, was executed in South Padre Island in Texas. And then subsequent to that, Danish and Miguel, we all know about what happened on January 9th of this year to Rene Good, and a few days after, on January 24th, to Alex Pretty over there in Minneapolis, Minnesota. Two Anglos, United States citizens, just like Ray. They were also gunned down and executed by the death squads. Altogether, we have 10 deaths since March 25th. So this thing is getting out of control. People have been killed all across the country. And let me remind our listeners that these are the these are the people that actually died. But according to the data that I reviewed in preparation for this interview, ICE agents have opened fire on unarmed, presumed undocumented workers over 20 times. Luckily and fortunately, only 10 of these individuals have lost their lives. But it could have been a lot more people losing their lives. So yes, Dennis, to answer your question on point, I am very concerned, and I think that every person that believes in justice should be very concerned about what's going on in the streets of L.A. By these armed thugs that call themselves ICE agents and that work with other federal government agencies that are going after innocent, law-abiding, hard-working, tax-paying workers, some of whom are undocumented, some who are not, and they're killing them. And if we're not going to be concerned about something like that, I don't know what's going to make us wake up and realize that our communities are being used as a laboratory where experimentation is going on how much a community like the undocumented community is going to be willing to take before there's a rupture and people decide, you know, to take matters into their own hands and bring justice to our communities.
0: Also joining us is our own Miguel Gavilan Molina. Gavilan, say hello to Juan Jose.
2: Well, it's thank you, Juan Jose, for joining us. And Dennis, it's something we've all been talking about, a concern. We have paramilitary, secret mass death squads that is coming so apparent and lawless. You know, they got a license to kill, state-sanctioned murder. This is what it is, and it's murder by racial profiling. So where do we go from here, Juan Jose? You know, we have a Supreme Court that 2-3 months ago, you know, gave the green light. Yeah, brown profiling, racial profiling is constitutional. Really? I mean, and using that, you know, now it's like we have this army being built of ICE. And remember, ICE stands for, yeah, you know, just inhumane, you know, it's an inhumane organization, cruelty and enforcement, which is causing death. I mean, you know, we see recently Alex Padilla and Adam Schiff here, two senators from California, you know, not yet or willing to sign, you know, a piece of legislation that will, you know, hold stop ICE and their terror they're causing in the Haitian, you know, community. So where do people go from here? Because right now, it's like, you know, die while being, you know, brown or black. And if you come out as not a person of color, but let's say, you know, just a Euro-American, you know, a white individual, you know, like Renee and like Alex, and helping people, you know, trying to intervene in the injustice, you're going to get murdered. And something we've been saying here for a long time is, you know, our survival as brown and black peoples in this country is going to determine, you know, the lifestyle that, you know, mainstream America enjoys. So where do people go? The Supreme Court supports this. Clearly, you know, if something happens, an official murders or there's mass murder, you know, we have this guy in the White House who's a racist, you know, sexual predator, you know, running the country, and you know, he'll pardon people, those insurrectionists, you know, 1,600 of them, you know, those were the domestic terrorists. They were jailed. They were put in prison. And as soon as he takes power, one, you know, he releases them. And there's a lot of talk about that the majority of those people are now ICE agents hiding behind masks. Right. So what can people do legally, Juan Jose? I'm getting asked that everywhere. And I'm just the Supreme Go ahead.
1: Well, Miguel and Dennis, I believe that at this point in time, we need to do two things. Number one, wake up to the fact that we have a fascist regime running the nation, violating the law. They are racist and xenophobes, and they have no regard for the law. They adhere to no rules. They believe that they're basically in a position to do anything and everything they want to do against anyone, even if it's in violation of the law, because they think that, that there are no limits to their power. So that's number one. Number two, we have to understand that because of this new reality where the unthinkable is developing right before our very eyes, in other words, we have this bad government who has no regards for the constitutional rights, for the supreme law of the land of American citizens and of all people who work and reside in the states, you know, that we're going to have to, like, up the ante and choose to save ourselves and begin to actively and proactively organize ourselves to oppose and undo this unbecoming behavior, I mean, you know, fascist behavior on the part of the U.S. Government. Let us not forget that the Congress of the United States forward-funded ICE through 2029. That's unheard of. I mean, you know, they approved a budget so they can be funded through 2029, and that wasn't done. I mean, before. I mean, you know, you got a budget on a yearly basis. The idea being that, you know, that if you have to, like, argue for a new budget, you know, for the following year, that, you know, that you would have an incentive to be accountable, right, for the dollars. The U.S. Tax dollars that you were getting from the Congress of the United States. Now, they don't have to worry about that. You know, Donald Trump has decided to start buying these privately run detention centers. You know, so when state governments like California have announced that they fully intended, you know, to investigate and hold the owners of those detention centers accountable, well, you know, Donald Trump decides that he's going to go and buy them and put them under federal jurisdiction so that it'll be that much more difficult to hold what goes on behind bars in those detention centers, you know, from coming out to the public so that people can see what's really going on in those detention centers. So what are we going to do? I mean, I can't get tired of saying over and over again that we got to get organized, you know, that we got to mobilize, and that means that we have to figure out a way of how we're going to reach across every community so that everybody gets involved and participates, because we can no longer believe that come November, almost as if by magic, there will be another election and we'll win the majority. Democrats will win the majority in Congress and, you know, end of crisis. I don't think that we're heading in that direction. Certainly, elections, we've been trained to expect that the resolution to a crisis comes through the ballot box. But at this point in time, I think that we have to be concerned that it may or may not come. And so the sooner and the better that we prepare for the worst, the better off we're going to be. Because I believe that with these deaths that we're talking about right now, what happened, you know, last week and today and yesterday in Maine, today in Florida, you know, we're heading in a very, very bad direction. And if we don't wake up and decide that we're going to get off the couch in greater numbers and with more determination and with conviction that we have to do anything and everything that we have to do to overcome what we have as our federal government today, there may not be any type of government that we can complain to in the future, because we're going to have a dictatorship. I kind of like I came in on the tail end of the last interview that Dennis was doing with some brothers from Haiti. And look, I mean, we cannot discard and think that it's unthinkable that in America today, that in the United States of America, that we can have a fascist government, that we cannot have, you know, security forces knocking down our homes and the doors to our homes and you know, taking us out, you know, no due process, nothing. I mean, you know, just if we're lucky, you know, we'll get thrown into a prison, a cell in a prison, or worse. And that's how serious the situation is, and that's why I'm going to keep harping and repeating until I can no longer talk, that it's time for us to really assume, to really think that we're living some very, very serious and dangerous times, and that the sooner we get on with the business of doing something about it, and the, you know, we have to demand from organized labor, from all the progressive ecumenical groups, from all the community groups, from everyone. We're all in this boat together. I mean, we're going on the Titanic. I mean, you know, no one is going to save himself or herself, you know, if we don't figure out a way to come together as one and you know, and to do away with the type of this government that we have presently.
3: You're so correct, Juan, you know, that people need to wake up. And that's a certain situation that's happening right now. There's so much distraction. You know, we got the Copa Mundial. We got the next big concert. We got the next big movie coming out. We got the next blockbuster. We got, that's what this country is. And the majority of people are so, you know, just distracted by so much stuff coming out, you know, on television and the movies and so forth that people, and then we have an administration that every week brews up a new scandal, a new crisis, a new chaos. So there's so much hitting the average person that people don't want to pay attention, you know. And, well, look, we have a society that's been go ahead, Juan.
1: No, I was going to say that, look, you know, I mean, what more do we need to see? 52 people in you know, jailed in these immigration detention centers have lost their lives so far. 52. You add to those 52 the 10 that have lost their lives, three of them just last week in this one, and then seven more starting on March 25th of last year. You know, that's over 62 people dead. 650,000 people arrested, separated from their families and deported to their countries of origin, the vast majority to Mexico. According to Trump, over 1.5 million or thereabouts, self-deported because of the anguish, fear, and hysteria that they're undergoing, because of, all the actions of ICE and other government agencies directed against the immigrant community in the United States. I mean, that's 2.5 human beings that have been affected in dramatic ways. I mean, this is very, very, very serious. But now, the American people as a whole, I mean, you know, immigrants, although they're the most extreme case of systematic state repression carried out by this fascist administration led by Donald Trump, you know, but they're not the only ones that are being repressed and abused. I mean, you know, we can go into the African American community and cite examples of repression that's going on right there. I mentioned Rene Good and Alex Pretty, you know, they lost their lives. There were Anglos. There were a lot of you know, people from various communities that have come out in support. I think that we're starting to get our hands around the fact that this is a comprehensive fascist attack against the American people and what we thought was a democratic process in this country, and we have to stop pretending that, you know, that
0: right, that we have a democracy. I'm sorry, I'm back here. Sorry to interrupt. We're just running out of time. I fell off the end of the edge of the earth here. But I did have this question I would love to end with. I'd love you to take a few minutes. If you were creating, a survival kit for young people, things you need to do to survive where we are now and to move on, what would be, in your survival kit?
1: The first thing, And the most important thing that I would call on young people to do is to get involved and participate in what's going on, in resisting this bad government that we have, that under the guise of serving the best interest of the American people are destroying every institution that we have conquered over many years in this country so that we can have a more equitable, a more just society. And you know, we're just becoming a crude dictatorship that's antsy, that's very determined to make sure that what they're doing to undocumented persons today, they can do it across the board to everybody that doesn't lower its head and submits to these fascist designs of the United States government.
0: Gabilon.
3: Well, it's time, because we got the midterm elections coming, but a lot of fear that I have is that the Democrats, where have they been? Where are they? Here we have, I said earlier, Alex Padilla and Adam Schiff here in California hesitating. The youth are really angry. The youth are losing faith in the Democratic Party. That's why you have a faction coming out, the Social Democrats, who offer an alternative.
1: Yeah.
3: And I think young people are looking at that and saying, where had these people been? But again, the billionaires have taken over the government. The Confederacy now rules the White House. And we have a situation where media is controlled. So, but there is independent outlets. There is independent, ways to get information out there. And the youth are really on top of it. But in dealing with youth, what do we say? Do we replace those candidates that have betrayed us? Just a couple of days ago, Lindsey Graham, passed on, one of the most evil individuals, in Washington, D.C. And the Democrats were kind of, not praising him, but, I feel sorry, this and that. Really? The guy was a racist. He was a warmonger.
0: The Three Amigos. Did you hear the Three Amigos?
1: No.
0: What did you guys think of the Three Amigos?
3: Unbelievable.
1: No comment. I mean, Dennis,

0: and justice is done. You know, we don't need that kind of stuff anymore. People need change, real change, radical change, change that benefits the people, not the minorities of wealthy people that are running everything and that now have gotten a government in place to serve their interests. And in some cases, the billionaires are saying, well, look, you know, before we used to buy politicians, now, hey, why don't we run ourselves for office and run the whole thing ourselves?
1: There you go. We're going to have to leave it right there. We always appreciate Juan Jose Gutierrez on Flashpoints. Miguel and I really appreciate the time you spend with us. Please come back and keep us informed. Anything you want, something you want to howl out to the world, call us.
0: And Miguel, so, you know, the words of Miguel are very prophetic. There are outlets out there that are doing everything they can, like you guys are doing in Flashpoints, to inform the community about what's really going on and what needs to be done.
1: Thank you. And we're out of time. You're listening to Flashpoints on Pacifica Radio.

And that does it for another episode of Flashpoints. Our executive producer is Dennis Bernstein. Senior producers, Miguel Gabalan Molina and Kevin Pina. Technical producer, Rod Akil. Our theme music written and produced by Charlie Lang. For questions and comments, email Dennis Bernstein at dennis@kpfa.org. Thank you for listening.

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2: Good morning. It's Friday, July 24th, 2026. This is Up Front. I'm Brian Edwards Tiegert. On today's show, Donald Trump has found one theocratic autocracy on the Persian Gulf with nuclear aspirations that he thinks he can work with, Saudi Arabia. On Tuesday, he signed a deal to help Saudi develop a nuclear program. Most notably and controversially, the deal allows for Saudi Arabia to enrich its own uranium, which, remember, is the election that allegedly prompted Donald Trump to go to war with Iran. Reportedly, the deal does not allow for expanded inspections by the International Atomic Energy Agency. We will start our coverage with Amar Hanjani, an energy lawyer who serves on the board of the Quincy Institute, to talk about Saudi's geopolitics. Then we'll go to Edwin Lyman from the Union of Concerned Scientists to talk about the alarm bells going off in nonproliferation circles. That's all next, after the news.
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0: Israeli military has shot and killed four Palestinians in the village of Tal in the northern West Bank. This incident has raised tensions in the occupied territory after an Israeli settler was killed in a confrontation with local residents. Health officials reported that two other Israelis and four more Palestinians were injured. The Israeli military announced plans for an extensive counter-terror operation in the West Bank. The exact circumstances remain unclear, but reports suggest a group of settlers entered Tal and were confronted by residents. The situation escalated, leading to the fatalities. A series of explosions sounded near a military base hosting U.S. forces in northern Iraq, and sirens rang out in Bahrain early this morning. That came hours after the American military said it finished its 13th night of strikes against Iran. The conflict has flared again over the past week as the U.S. has pounded Iran, while Tehran has attacked ships in the Strait of Hormuz and targeted U.S. assets and allies in the region. People around the world are feeling the ripple effects of the war on Iran. KPFA's Amelia Gordon has more on the way it's impacting some families in Nigeria.
1: The closure of the Strait of Hormuz, through which a fifth of the world's oil passed before the war, sent a ripple effect across the world. A worldwide fuel shock drove up the prices of everything from gas and groceries to fertilizer and airline tickets. Fuel prices in Nigeria jumped from 58 cents per liter in February to a dollar in April, with an after effect on the prices of food and necessities. Shehe Aminu, a Nigerian father of six, says his 18-month-old was diagnosed with malnutrition in April. His family's economic struggles grew worse when he lost his job as a taxi driver, a victim of high gasoline prices caused by the war in Iran.
2: Life used to be good. I worked as a driver and drove a vehicle on hire purchase, making regular payments to the owner. Whenever I returned home, I was able to provide for my family, and we always had enough to eat. But things began to change towards the end of last year. Then, early this year, due to an increase in fuel price, I could no longer keep up with my financial obligations. I now struggle to provide for my family. I have three children in an Islamic school, but I couldn't afford to pay their fees, so they had to drop out. When I wake up every morning, it pains me to see my family because I can no longer provide for them the way I used to.
3: For KPFA, I'm Amina Gordon.
0: Tens of thousands of people in Spain and southern France have evacuated their homes while multiple wildfires rage out of control. Spain's government has declared a national emergency after multiple wildfires forced the evacuation of some 20,000 people in the central region of Madrid. France's Interior Minister, Laurent Nunez, said 63,000 people had been evacuated as a precautionary measure to protect residents from the ongoing wildfires. Spain and France both asked fellow European Union members for help. President Trump's latest set of tariff hikes have provoked heated objections from America's trading partners. The administration late on Thursday announced extra tariffs of 10% to 12.5% on 60 countries. Trump says they failed to adequately enforce a ban on goods made with forced labor. Australian Trade Minister Don Farrell has slammed them as unjustified. New Zealand Prime Minister Christopher Luxon says the U.S. has not given meaningful evidence to support the allegations against dozens of countries, accounting for 99% of products imported into the U.S. Japan's chief government spokesperson says the move was regrettable. The new tariffs took effect just as Trump's temporary 10% worldwide tariffs expired at 12:01 today. A House Judiciary Subcommittee held a hearing regarding conditions and protests at the Delaney Hall ICE Detention Center in Newark, New Jersey, on Wednesday. KPFA's Kennedy Coelho has more.
4: House Republicans are accusing Democrats of creating false narratives around conditions in the Delaney Hall ICE Detention Center. Republican Jefferson Van Drew of New Jersey opened a hearing on the Oversight Subcommittee Wednesday. He accused the detained immigrants of being ungrateful for what he called excellent conditions, better than American prisons. And he accused Democrats of taking the side of immigrants over Americans. Van Drew said that the conditions can't be as bad as the detainees and their advocates claim, because if they were, they'd leave.
5: Everybody has the option to self-deport. They will be helped if they want to self-deport. They want to leave. It's not good. They don't like the food. They don't like the housing. They don't like the recreation. I didn't even go into, by the way, the soccer fields. I didn't go into the gym that is better than, and I, you know, I try to hit the gym every day, and I've been in a few nice gyms for many, many years. And this was up to any of them, anywhere that I've seen. So why the false narratives? Why would anybody do this?
4: Ranking member Jasmine Crockett of Texas called out Republicans for refusing to call in any actual officials involved with Delaney Hall.
6: The chairman has not called anyone from the company to testify before this subcommittee, which is not surprising because they're pouring millions of dollars into Republican campaigns across the country.
4: The Democrats on the committee demand greater access into Delaney Hall, specifically for unannounced visits to see what the conditions are day to day. For KPFA News, I'm Kennedy Cuello.
0: The Minnesota man who killed Democratic state lawmaker Melissa Hortman and her husband has been sentenced to spend the rest of his life in prison. Vance Bolter was sentenced Thursday after survivors of the attack and family and friends of the victims spoke about the enduring trauma of that night and the loss. Bolter pleaded guilty last month in the June 2025 fatal shooting of the former House Speaker and her husband, Mark. The 59-year-old also pleaded guilty of attacking Senator John Hoffman and his wife, Yvette. Bolter avoids the death penalty with his plea. And the weather. In the San Francisco Bay Area, partly cloudy today with highs in the upper 60s. In Fresno, sunny and hot with highs nearing 100 degrees. I'm Sharon Sabota. I'll have more headlines here again for you at 8 a.m.
7: Just past 7:08 in the morning, you're listening to Upfront. I'm Brian Edwards-Tiekert. This morning, we're going to be covering the rather astonishing news that Donald Trump, who started a war to keep uranium enrichment from happening in a theocratic autocracy on the Persian Gulf, has just signed a deal to help establish uranium enrichment in a theocratic autocracy on the Persian Gulf. On Tuesday, his administration announced the deal with Saudi Arabia, which is notably lacking in many of the safeguards meant to keep nuclear energy programs from being adapted to military uses. That's an issue that we're going to get to in the second half of this program. We wanted to start with geopolitics and Saudi Arabia. Our guest is Amar Hanjani. He's an energy lawyer, a former honors program attorney in the U.S. Department of Justice, currently serving as a board member at the Quincy Institute for Responsible Statecraft. Thanks very much for speaking to us.
8: Nice to be with you. Go Niners.
7: I was hoping you could start by trying to help us understand this from Saudi Arabia's point of view. My understanding is they are not particularly lacking in other energy resources. Why does a country with a virtually limitless supply of hydrocarbons and the best locations in the world to site solar panels want an expensive domestic nuclear energy program?
8: Well, It's actually a question that has been percolating amongst energy analysts and policy specialists and highest echelons of the U.S. government for 30 years as it relates to Iran. The real answer is because they can, because having a nuclear energy program gives a certain amount of prestige and power to a state. And they look around and they see Israel having a program, a clandestine program, but everyone knows Israel has, you know, a very rich and deep, nuclear program, no pun intended, as well as, you know, the nuclear capable warheads. And they also see Iran that is, certainly has a domestic program. Obviously they're being attacked for their right to enrich, amongst other things. So they see which way the wind is blowing, and they view to reaching the upper echelons of becoming a middle to great power is having some sort of nuclear program. And so therefore, that's something that they want. Other countries want it too. And it will allow them to export more of their oil and gas as well, because, you know, nuclear power will be able to make up some of their domestic power needs, a lot of their domestic power needs, depending on how many plants they build, and they'll be able to export more.
7: What did they do to get this agreement out of the Trump administration?
8: I wish I had that answer for you. That seems the Trump administration is doesn't operate in a very transparent manner, as I'm sure you and your listeners know. You know, Jared Kushner is paid essentially by Saudi Arabia, you know, as a manager of Saudi funds. The agreement is not clear. What we do know is that it is not the gold standard agreement. And by the gold standard, I mean the gold standard is what the UAE signed with the US called the 1-2-3 agreement, which for people who are concerned about proliferation, they would, you know, be essentially buying their fuel and once they process the fuel, shipping it out. This agreement has been, commentated on, by those who have seen it, allow Saudi Arabia to have domestic enrichment capabilities. And we're at war right now with Iran because we don't want them to have the right to domestically enrich uranium. So that's a very interesting question, and one that we'll hopefully get some answers to, in the near future.
7: Saudi Arabia does have some amount of uranium resources in its own soil. Is that right?
8: They have some reserves. Those reserves need to be explored and processed. But yes, they do have some reserves. I believe as part of this agreement, if more reserves are found and, they're deemed to be commercial, the U.S. would exert some control over those reserves.
7: Got it. So we're going to get into the proliferation concerns with our next guest. I'm really trying to understand the regional politics. And I know Saudi's had nuclear aspirations for a long time for the reasons you articulated, but I'm curious how you think the war with Iran and the stalemate that the U.S. has kind of landed in have changed or accelerated those aspirations.
8: I think they've only accelerated it because I think Saudi Arabia and much of the Arab states of the Persian Gulf have been under the U.S. security umbrella for the last 50 years. Actually, Saudi Arabia even more than that. And I think that security umbrella is being put to the test, and they're seeing that having U.S. bases and U.S. troops on their soil, in fact, makes them a target. It doesn't grant them some immunity from Iran or other states that wish to do them harm. So I think, you know, as these middle powers, you know, in Saudi Arabia and Iran are ostensibly middle powers, in the 21st century, as they evolve, they see this dynamic at play. I mean, Iran every night is hitting U.S. bases, launching missiles at U.S. troops at the Gulf states that host them. I think they see that they need to start hedging and start diversifying their security architecture, and also rely on a bit of indigenous capability, because, you know, the U.S. could be there today, but not there tomorrow. You know, Donald Trump has done not just his first term, but certainly his second term as well, has made, you know, U.S. allies and partners scratch their heads and wonder, you know, does the U.S. really want to still be around and help with our collective security? The answer is, we don't really know. He muses about getting out of NATO. He muses about, you know, leaving bases in East Asia. So, you know, you see which way the wind is blowing. You're going to want a hedge, and having nuclear power is a powerful hedge.
7: One of the most remarkable things about this announcement is that, publicly at least, there was like no pro quo attached to the quid. After the deal was signed, Donald Trump announced he wanted Saudi Arabia to normalize relations with Israel, and the response from the Saudis was basically, too late, your signature's already on the document. What do we think is driving the Trump administration to cut this deal right now?
8: All right. I mean, Donald Trump says and tweets a lot of things, which, as we know, has throughout his public life turn out to be untrue and, you know, they have very little effect on what actually ends up happening. I think most countries, most normal countries, you know, they go with what the actual text of the agreement says. And, if the text of the agreement says that it doesn't makes no mention of recognition of, you know, Israel or joining the Abraham Accords, you know, the Saudis will just shrug their shoulders and say, you know, we're going to go with what the agreement says. We don't really care what Trump tweets. He tweets a lot of nonsense all day. I think that to your question, the heart of your question, what is the quid to the quo? I think it's, U.S. content and U.S. control, whereby, you know, having an indigenous nuclear program costs a lot of money. You're going to need, there are only a few countries in the world that have this technology, the U.S. being one of them. Although we haven't built a nuclear power plant in the United States for over 40 years, that seems to be changing now with the AI data center revolution. But he wants to make sure that it's U.S. firms that are going to get those contracts. It's U.S. Scientists that are going to be there managing and overseeing that program. That's my guess. And he doesn't really care so much about proliferation as long as it's the U.S. that has sort of its hand in the till, so to speak.
7: My impression, and I'm far from an expert, is that outside of this agreement, Saudi's been signaling increasing independence from the United States, denied use of its airspace when the United States was trying to escort ships through the Strait of Hormuz. It publicly rebuffed this push by the Trump administration to pressure them into the Abraham Accords. It wasn't even like weasel words, like we'll talk about that later. Do you think the basic power dynamics between Saudi and the U.S. are changing?
8: I think at some level there's been change, and it's been ongoing since the first Trump administration. If you recall, the first Trump administration, Iran launched a pretty audacious attack on Saudi Aramco in 2019 that took 30% of Saudi capacity offline for almost a year, well, production capacity. Trump, the administration didn't really do much to respond to it. Saudi Arabia went through a sort of a rapprochement with Iran, not brokered by the U.S. or Europe, but by China. 30 years ago, Saudi Arabia was a huge supplier of U.S. energy resources. Now, very little Saudi oil comes to the U.S. All of that oil, or most of it, 80% of it goes to Asia. Their largest trading partner of every Gulf state, including Iran, is China. So that evolution has been ongoing for the last 20, 25 years. And I think what made the Saudis realize it cannot be business as usual is how effective Iran was in targeting Saudi and Gulf Arab states with their missiles and drones and telling them, we're targeting you because you're allowing U.S. bases, U.S. troops, and U.S. hardware on your soil to target us. So instead of those bases and troops being a deterrent for us, they're actually an accelerator for us to hit you. And I think Saudi then, you know, realize that if they're going to, you know, they're going to have to live with Iran for the rest of time, right? They're their neighbor. Whatever that looks like, whatever Iran emerges from this, they have to have some sort of ability to mollify Iran's concerns. And part of that is not allowing the U.S. To essentially use their country as a launching pad for offensive operations against Iran.
7: At the same time, Saudi effectively broke its ceasefire with Ansar Allah, with the Houthi forces in Yemen, by firing on the tarmac of the airport in Sana'a when a flight was coming in from Iran. That has triggered the Ansar Allah blockade of ships going to and from Saudi ports in the Red Sea through the Bab al-Mandab Strait. It seems to be pointing in the exact opposite direction, like a willful escalation of the conflict to a new front. How do you make sense of that?
8: You know, I think, you know, the Houthis certainly have interests aligned with Iran on a number of fronts, but they are actually independent players and have their own politics and their own concerns. I think that it's interesting, this blockade that they put into place, it's being selectively enforced. They're allowing Chinese vessels and Chinese cargoes to go through. They're not allowing, you know, European cargoes to go through. I think it's the message to the Saudis that, you know, you've got to sort of take our interests into consideration right now. And if you want to open up that, so to speak, can of worms and start attacking us, then there are going to be consequences. I think it's much more regional, but it's a much more regional issue between the Saudis and the Houthis. There is an Iranian dimension to it, of course. Blockade or partial blockade, so to speak, that's taken effect is more as a result of the Saudis hitting that airport, and the deterioration of relations between the Houthis and the Saudis, and it has to do with Iran and what's happening with Iran.
7: But hitting the airport was a choice, and a choice with a predictable outcome. Maybe they couldn't have predicted the specific form of retaliation, but retaliation, right, is a predictable consequence of acts of war.
8: It is. And I think, just judging by the direction of the tea leaves, so to speak, it seems like we're headed for a dramatic escalation in the region. Because the Trump administration seemingly wants to break Iran and thinks that by doubling down on the use of force, that they're going to get their way on the Straits of Hormuz and make Iran capitulate on a number of other issues. And part of that dimension also is on the Houthis, and they're trying to get the Saudis on board to pressure the Houthis as well. So, you know, they're placing their bets that this is going to work. And the Saudis in turn have to think about, you know, where they want to place their bet. If it's any indication, as you said, hitting that airport is a sign of with the direction the wind is blowing at the moment.
7: Finally, the big international concern over the terms of this deal between the Trump administration and Saudi Arabia is the potential it creates for a nuclear weapons breakout in Saudi. And as far as we can tell, the reporting's a little ambiguous on this. Saudi hasn't signed on to expanded International Energy Atomic Energy Agency inspections, which would be typical of a agreement to expand a civilian nuclear energy program. And they'd be building a domestic uranium refining capacity up. I'm just kind of curious, politically, outside of an inspections regime and treaty obligations, do you think there are political or original political restraints on Saudi pursuing a nuclear weapons breakout?
8: Yeah, I think that is always going to be a concern moving forward. This deal hasn't seen the light of day yet, so we can't really examine it and have, you know, proliferation experts look at it and see what the details are. But anytime a country has domestic enrichment capabilities or develops domestic enrichment capabilities, and is not a party to the non-proliferation regime, then yes, this is always going to be a concern that it can be, once you have the know-how, once you have the capacity to enrich, and you have the scientists on the ground, and you have the technical expertise, that you can always divert and build a nuclear weapon, have a nuclear weapons program. India did this, Pakistan did this, North Korea did this. Iran is yet to do it, but I'd be surprised if they didn't do it after being attacked twice. Because, you know, essentially what we've seen is having a program like this in some ways makes you immune from being attacked. Once you build a nuclear weapon, I mean, North Korea is a menace to the world. Every so often they launch missiles into the direction of Japan and off the shores of South Korea. We really can't do much about it because we know if we do it, that, you know, there we go, Seoul. But right now, think about Russia and Ukraine. I mean, Russia has invaded a sovereign state. You know, we're doing some things about it, but we can't go all out.
7: The only sovereign state in the world to voluntarily give up its nuclear weapons stockpile.
8: Correct. Yeah. And look what happened to them. And look at Libya too. Libya, Gaddafi gave up his weapons program. And then, you know, look what happened to him. And, you know, a horrible dictator, no doubt, but you know, countries look at history and they see what's the direction that's going, and having a program like this and being able to build nuclear weapons gives you a certain level of immunity. I mean, if Iran actually had a nuclear weapon, I doubt that Israel and the United States would be attacking it twice in the span of a year.
7: All right. Amar Hanjani, we got to leave it there. Thank you so much for speaking to us.
8: It's a pleasure to be with you.
7: Amar Hanjani is an energy lawyer. He's a former honors program attorney at the U.S. Department of Justice, currently serving as a board member at the Quincy Institute for Responsible Statecraft. That takes us to 7:28, which means I have slightly erred. We're in the midst of a very abbreviated push to raise money for this radio station, and I would be breathing a lot easier if I had wrapped that interview up 5 minutes ago to ask for your money. We already set ourselves back this morning by deciding that we would cover the news and nothing but the news. I have set us back further by asking a couple too many questions to Amar, and we're going to be sticking with news coverage in the second half of this program. This is a problem because I started this hour confronted by a note saying that we have just been asked to make the largest challenge that has been put up during this fund drive. By a lot. Glenda in Novato. Wow. Glenda in Novato is offering to double $2,400 if we can raise $2,400 to match her. Luckily, I'll be carrying coverage into a special during the next hour of KPFA, so I am not stuck with just the 31 minutes remaining in this one, but $2,400 is a lot to raise under any circumstances. If you appreciate the hard-hitting coverage and analysis that we bring you on this radio station, we try to dive into the root causes of the things you only experience as headlines in other media, then we are asking you to give quickly and generously at kpfa.org or 1-800-439-5732. Right now, we are on track to end this fund drive 2 days earlier than we would most years. If we are able to post strong fundraising results today, it will be in time to end the fund drive 3 days earlier, which would be an incredibly encouraging development for all of us here at KPFA. That starts with making this $2,400 challenge at kpfa.org or 1-800-439-5732. I don't have any thank you gifts in particular to dangle in front of you. If you like to shop around, you can go to kpfa.org, or you can just make it as big a gift as you can to be the first one to count towards that challenge and say the thank you gift is the coverage on KPFA. Whatever you do, our fate's in your hands. 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I'll let you know how we're doing right after news headlines, and then we'll talk to Edwin Lyman from the Union of Concerned Scientists. He's their Director of Nuclear Power Safety. That's next, after the news.
0: I'm Sharon Sabota with these KPFA news headlines. A 27-year-old Ecuadorian woman has been detained by immigration agents while boarding a flight from Denver to Oakland. Plainclothes officers arrested Chantel Morales Rojas on a jetway at Denver International Airport Sunday night. The incident has been shared widely on social media.
9: ICE is here. Help us! Help us!
0: Alicia Danziger, a Bay Area resident, traveled on the same flight and witnessed the arrest. She says an unidentified man first approached Rojas at the gate and questioned her about her visa.
9: They scanned our boarding passes and they went fine, but all of a sudden an alarm went off on the Southwest computer and the Southwest agent started yelling and said, "You have to come back." But then two large men sort of rushed us into the jetway and someone pushed the door closed behind us.
0: Video recorded by Danziger reportedly shows several people forcing Rojas down an exterior stairway and into a Homeland Security van parked on the tarmac. ICE says Rojas overstayed her visa and remains in custody, but her attorney, Laura Lichter, says Rojas entered the country legally, followed the rules, and filed an immigration application, allowing her to remain in the United States while her case was pending. Rojas works as a software developer in Oakland. She's now being held at an ICE detention facility in Aurora, Colorado. Kern County hospitals have been relying in part on the care of doctors from around the world. Dr. Lola Oldemeji is among them. She's a Nigerian-born internist who came to Bakersfield in 2012 and has not left. A year ago, she opened a primary care clinic in McFarland, a small, largely farm community north of Bakersfield, because so few clinics and providers serve the area. Her patients travel there from Delano, Wasco, Shafta, Lost Hills, and even outside of Kern County. But recent decisions from Washington, D.C. brought home the extent of Kern County's dependence on globally trained doctors and exposed the county's vulnerability. Various Trump policies, including the forthcoming intention of the Trump administration to make it more difficult for immigrants to obtain green cards, could impact the Kern County medical system. 16 rural hospitals in California are at risk of closure. That's according to a report from the Center for Healthcare Quality and Payment Reform. The report says California has had two rural hospitals closed since 2015. The state still has 59 open rural inpatient hospitals, and 22 hospitals have cut or lost services. Many other states are reportedly faring even worse than California. And the weather. In the San Francisco Bay Area, partly cloudy today with highs in the upper 60s. In Fresno, sunny and hot with highs nearing 100 degrees. In Los Angeles, mostly sunny today with highs in the mid-80s. I'm Sharon Sabota. I'll have more headlines here for you again at 8 a.m.
7: Just before 7:34 in the morning, the show is up front. My name is Brian Edwards-Teeker. Before we move on to our next guest, a very quick fundraising update. We have not yet recorded a single donation towards the $2,400 challenge fund that I announced a few minutes ago. It is the largest challenge we have faced by far. It comes during a morning where we're doing straight news, not coverage that is designed to maximize fundraising. If you care about the work we do, and in particular the news coverage we do, help! KPFA.org, 1-800-439-5732. All right. We're going to pick up with our coverage of the deal that was announced between the United States and Saudi Arabia for development of a nuclear energy program and talk about it in terms of its theoretical risks of nuclear proliferation. We haven't seen the text of the agreement yet. It is not public. But according to the reporting on the contents, there are two pretty remarkable features coming out of a U.S. government that is in the midst of a war. It started allegedly because of a uranium enrichment program in a theocratic autocracy on the Persian Gulf. That is, firstly, that under this program, Saudi Arabia is going to develop domestic uranium enrichment capacity. And secondarily, it does not appear to have signed on to the kind of expanded inspections regime with the International Atomic Energy Agency that has typically accompanied such above-board nuclear energy development programs. Joining us to talk about this is Edwin Lyman. He's a physicist and the director for nuclear power safety with the Union of Concerned Scientists, where he specializes in nuclear proliferation, nuclear terrorism, and nuclear power safety. Thanks very much for joining us.
10: Thank you. Good morning.
7: What do you understand about the kind of program and the kind of nuclear power plants Saudi wants?
10: Well, I think that a big part of the U.S. motivation for this deal is to market U.S. reactor technology abroad. And the U.S. is not being very successful right now in carrying out President Trump's demand that we increase nuclear power rapidly here. So the companies are looking to find foreign buyers for this technology. And one of the technologies is the Westinghouse AP1000. That's a light water reactor of what's considered evolutionary design. And there are two operating here in the United States, in the state of Georgia, where they famously ended up costing more than twice the original estimated cost and taking more than twice as long to build as originally estimated. So utilities in the U.S. are not particularly interested in spending money on these reactors. And so Westinghouse is looking for trying to export this reactor, but without a nuclear cooperation agreement with Saudi Arabia, they can't sell it.
7: So does Westinghouse have like a particularly well-equipped lobbying operation to secure this kind of a favor from the Trump administration?
10: I assume that, you know, it's, I don't personally know about Westinghouse's own lobbying, but certainly the nuclear industry on the whole has been very effective in changing the conversation about nuclear power in the United States over the last decade or more, to the extent that there's massive bipartisan support in Congress for a whole range of legislation and other efforts to support nuclear power. We have this incredibly pro-nuclear power administration, and we have a public who's forgotten about the nuclear disasters of the past, like Fukushima or Chernobyl, and so is more receptive to the idea of nuclear power today. And that's due in large part to nuclear industry lobbying.
7: Let's start with safety concerns before we get into proliferation concerns. If we take it at face value that this is a deal purely about a civilian nuclear energy program, what concerns would you have about building AT1000 reactors in a country that is periodically being bombed by one of its neighbors?
10: Yes, there's no question that the Middle East is a volatile place today, and the potential for a nuclear disaster in the region already exists. The United Arab Emirates does have operating nuclear reactors that have even been targeted to some extent, and we've seen that civilian nuclear power plants can become the targets of military operations. We've seen that in Ukraine, the Zaporizhzhia nuclear power plant, which was taken over during the Russian invasion of 2022, and has made people more aware that of the potential hazard that a civilian nuclear power plant could cause if it's targeted in a military operation. And no nuclear power plant operating today was designed to withstand a military assault, either from ballistic missiles or even from the more capable drones that are being deployed today. And the AP1000 is no exception. In fact, it has a containment and a shield building which are less robust than other types of nuclear power plants that are operating around the world. And so without extensive modification to that design to harden it against military attacks, I would be concerned that that would certainly be seen as a potential target by Saudi Arabia's enemies in the future.
7: Then on to the proliferation concerns. First of all, what would be the typical or the gold standard measures to ensure a civilian nuclear energy program doesn't get adapted to military use?
10: Well, one of the important considerations is whether a country has the right to develop its own domestic fuel cycle facilities. And that means either uranium enrichment or spent nuclear fuel reprocessing. Without having indigenous enrichment, a country would not be able to produce uranium at higher levels of enrichment that could potentially be used in nuclear weapons. And without a spent fuel reprocessing plant, the country would be unable to separate plutonium, which is, of course, another of the ingredient that can be used to make nuclear weapons. So in some of the nuclear cooperation agreements that the U.S. has concluded, specifically with regard to the UAE, in that agreement, the country forswore its option to have domestic enrichment or reprocessing. And that is with regard to the gold standard. Now, in the context of Saudi Arabia, Mohammed bin Salman made very clear that he would be interested in developing a nuclear weapon if Iran did so, and therefore he's already declared his intent to proliferate depending on the circumstances. And so to enable a country like Saudi Arabia to have domestic uranium enrichment when it's already declared its potential interest in proliferating is certainly one example where you should not be giving them that authority. But that is what reportedly the U.S.-Saudi agreement that was signed opened the door to. Public reports say that there would be a two-year study of the issue before actually allowing Saudi Arabia to go forward with enrichment. But again, we don't have the text, as you pointed out.
7: I guess like an interesting distinction between Saudi and Iran is that to have an effective nuclear weapon, Iran would not only need to enrich uranium to like 90% and design a warhead, but it would also need to design and test a delivery system. They don't have an air force to speak of. Saudi has fifth generation U.S. F-35 fighter jets. They could put a warhead on a bomb. They don't have to build an elaborate ballistic missile that can deliver a heavy payload.
10: Yes, that they could open up the opportunity for different types of delivery systems and therefore reduce the constraints on the designs of the nuclear weapons that the Saudis might be able to use if they did proliferate. There are several different components for a country that wants to develop nuclear weapons. One, it needs the fissionable material. And I'd point out that you don't need to enrich uranium to 90% to be able to use it in a nuclear weapon. A highly enriched uranium is defined as uranium enriched above 20% or above, and all highly enriched uranium is generally accepted to be weapon usable. And even at levels below 20%, with the type of uranium that's called HALEU or high assay low enriched uranium, it is potentially possible to build nuclear weapons. But as the enrichment goes down, the constraints on that weapon become greater because they become heavier and harder to deploy, but not impossible. But in addition to having the fissionable material and a nuclear weapon design that you have confidence in, you also need a means of delivering it. And that could be through, again, any of the options that Saudi Arabia has available, including fighter jets, but also ground-based delivery systems are always a possibility as well.
7: So, like, what is Saudi Arabia's relationship to the non-proliferation treaty? Are they a signatory?
10: They are. Even though they don't have any nuclear facilities as a signatory to the nuclear non-proliferation treaty, they are committed that if they want to develop nuclear power, they would need a safeguards agreement with the International Atomic Energy Agency.
7: And that would be separate from whatever agreement they have with the United States to develop their nuclear energy program?
10: That's correct. You know, Saudi Arabia does not need nuclear, U.S. nuclear technology. It could buy from a number of other countries. But in any case, as a NPT signatory, it would need to negotiate that safeguards agreement with the IAEA. Now the U.S., the U.S. agreement could have additional constraints that, Saudi Arabia would have to accept in its negotiation with the IAEA. But again, we don't know what those are yet. Sorry. Okay.
7: That does raise an interesting question, the fact that they could theoretically shop around for nuclear reactor technology. If you were looking at the places with a track record of building nuclear power plants recently and on budget, you wouldn't look to the United States and Westinghouse. Why do you think they wound up in a deal with Donald Trump?
10: Yes, that's correct. In fact, I think the U.S. industry feels like it has a chip on its shoulder and always raises the specter of the Russians or the Chinese as our competitors in the international nuclear market. And they use that argument to justify the U.S. Government doing everything possible to give the domestic industry a leg up because they're worried about these competitors. I mean, in reality, although, yes, it's true that China and Russia have been exporting nuclear reactors to other countries, it's still at a relatively small scale, and those are on extremely generous financing terms on the part of the exporting countries. But the danger here is that if the U.S. feels it has to compete with these other countries, that it's sort of a race to the bottom, that if those other countries don't impose significant nonproliferation security standards on their exports, then there's an argument in the U.S. that we need to lower our own standards or that we won't be able to compete. And that's a dangerous dynamic. And the only cure for that is to have stronger international standards for safeguards and security and safety, by the way, most of which are lacking in the international space.
7: All right. Edwin Lyman, we're going to have to leave it there. Thank you so much for speaking to us.
10: Thank you. I appreciate it.
7: Edwin Lyman is a physicist and the director of nuclear power safety with the Union of Concerned Scientists, where he specializes in nuclear proliferation, nuclear terrorism, and nuclear power safety. That takes us to 7:49 in the morning. The show is Up Front. My name is Brian Edwards Tiekert, and that leaves me just barely over 10 minutes to ask for your help and your support of this radio station. You know, every day we make a decision about what we're going to put on the air the next morning. And when that decision happens during Fund Drive, we have to do this kind of elaborate balancing act because we have a playbook. We have figured out what it takes to maximize our fundraising dollars at KPFA. And generally what that requires is building an hour's coverage around something we can offer as a thank you gift. Now, that's let us lift up the work of a lot of authors doing great things in the world, but it almost invariably points away from covering the week's news. I am very cognizant of the fact that this radio station was founded in 1949 in the shadows of Hiroshima and Nagasaki, in a world that had been newly introduced to the menace of the nuclear age, to the newfound capacity of humanity to extirpate itself and possibly all life on Earth. And for me, when I thought about how we weighed our principles against our self-preservation, it became a very easy editorial decision. To the extent that we can bring some depth, some analysis, and some insight to understanding what it means that our government has just signed a uranium enrichment deal with Saudi Arabia, we should put that first and foremost. What that means, however, is that over the first 50 minutes of this hour, we have raised a grand total of two donations. Two donations during morning Trive Dime, the single most important time of the broadcast schedule in radio, and the single most important time for us in terms of fundraising. And we have raised a grand total of two donations on the morning when we were handed the largest challenge fund that has been offered to the station. $2,400. So if you care about this place, and in particular, if you care about the way that we cover the news, we are asking you to come to KPFA's rescue at kpfa.org or 1-800-439-5732. 9 minutes left. You do a couple of things when you donate right now. First and foremost, you make sure KPFA can pay the bills. 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Third, you are sending a signal to those of us working here that there is a way to stay relevant to what's happening in the news, to do the kind of coverage that KPFA was founded for, while still raising the money it takes to sustain this radio station. 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So I'm looking for the first phone caller of our home stretch at 1-800-439-5732. 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There is our first caller. And we are in particular looking for sustaining donors, people who sign up to make a regular monthly contribution to put us on firmer footing in the months and years ahead, which we expect to be very rocky for every kind of institution that harbors some kind of dissent, particularly ones like us. We are a broadcast operation that interfaces with several federal agencies who regulate us and are currently controlled by political appointees of the Trump administration. Join that caller on the line, kpfa.org, 1-800-439-5732. That's 1-800-HEY-KPFA. 7 minutes to go. And again, this is a massive challenge. Yesterday, we struggled. We made it, but we struggled to make a $1,200 challenge. Today, the challenge amount is $2,400. And because of the room we made for news coverage, I have to compress most of our fundraising into the final 10 minutes of the program. Three of those 10 minutes are gone. If you appreciate having more coverage and less fundraising, if you appreciate having coverage that is relevant to the moment, if you think a place like KPFA should exist in this world, a place where we can roam from what's happening in City Hall to the geopolitics of the Saudi pursuit of nuclear energy and potentially nuclear weapons and what it means for the non-proliferation regime that has kept the world from going up in a ball of fire for the past three quarters of a century, then we are asking you to join the now two callers that we have on the line at kpfa.org or 1-800-439-5732. That's 1-800-HEY-KPFA. I will tell you this. I work at KPFA. This is what I do for a living. I also give to KPFA. I'm a monthly sustainer. Sometimes I make one-time gifts when I am so moved. And it is my job and an occupational hazard that I wake up before sunrise every morning, turn on a screen and expose myself to the latest news developments concerning some of the most horrifying and terrifying developments in the world. And one of the things that that can do to you is make you cynical or despondent or hopeless or numb, which is the very worst thing to have happen to a people in a world desperately in need of change. And I think it's important to find things, even when they're very small things, that we can do to make a difference. Supporting KPFA, supporting community institutions, supporting places that are the foundation of a healthy democracy and the potential for change is one of those things we do have control over, where we can make an intervention, where we can actually build something good in this world. All it takes is 2 minutes out of your morning to give right now to give while we have a chance to make the donation go further because of this massive $2,400 challenge. We've just had two web donations come in online, and they have three web donations come in online now, and they have recorded our first $219 towards our challenge at kpfa.org, 1-800-439-5732. That is 1-800-HEY-KPFA. 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

together will sustain something bigger than any of us could on our own. They are doing it for you, and we are asking you to do it for them. Evelyn in El Cerrito has just moved us a lot closer. We're now at $719 raised towards that $2,400 challenge. And down to 3 minutes in this hour to close the gap. KPFA.org, 1-800-439-5732. 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Michael in Cherryland said, I would like everyone to act their age. I am not going to tell you the amount he donated, but I expect that is his age. Evelyn in El Cerrito wrote, I appreciate all the news coverage and music and all that contributes to our well-being. Thank you all at KPFA. Anonymous in Berkeley wrote, thank you for the nuclear deal coverage. I appreciate it during Pledge Drive. KPFA.org, 1-800-439-5732. You hear me rattle off names like this. I'm very cognizant of the fact that I will never at KPFA have to tell you this program was brought to you by Walmart or Westinghouse or Lockheed Martin or Exxon. The only names I read off are only sponsors, and they are your neighbors, your colleagues, your comrades, your fellow listeners. They are the people who are only already nobly, freely giving.

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1: 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And if we make this $2,400 challenge, we have a shot at it. 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I got to take care of regulatory compliance and tell you that you're tuned to KPFA 94.1 FM in Berkeley, KPFB 89.3 FM in Berkeley, KFCF 88.1 FM in Fresno, or online around the world at www.kpfa.org. Looks like we are now at $1,019 raised towards that $2,400 challenge. Couple people on the phone lines who've not yet been added to that challenge, and we are allowed to carry this challenge into the next hour. 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I'm Brian Edwards Tiekert. Sabrina Jacobs is out this week, but thanks to our abbreviation of the fund drive, she will be back in this time slot next week. In our next hour, we're going to bring you one of our favorite interviews from my program at 7 a.m., our discussion with Cory Doctorow about his new book, The Reverse Centaur's Guide to Life After AI, How to Think About Artificial Intelligence Before It Is Too Late. So do stay tuned for that. Do keep giving at kpfa.org and 1-800-439-5732. And I'll be right back after the news.
2: For Pacifica, I'm Sharon Sobota. Ukrainian President Volodymyr Zelensky says a Russian missile attack on the Kyiv region has killed at least 6 people and injured dozens. The strike follows a meeting between Zelensky and Raytheon representatives, the U.S. company behind the Patriot air defense system. Zelensky says Ukraine urgently needs these systems to counter Russian missiles. Indian activist Sonam Wangchuck has ended a 26-day hunger strike that helped galvanize a massive youth movement in India as

0: demonstrators took to the streets, vowing to continue protesting. The protest, known as the Cockroach Movement, began over a month ago, demanding education reforms after alleged exam leaks. The movement has grown, tapping into broader public anger over unemployment and government accountability. Wisconsin Governor Tony Evers and other Madison city officials are calling for accountability and transparency over the police killing of Corey Ruiz on Wednesday. City of Madison officials identified the man as homeless at a news conference that was interrupted by protesters.
1: I won't be able to talk today because I'm going to keep talking because I was born to talk my talk and walk my walk too.
0: Well, none of the police involved in the killing of Ruiz were wearing body cams. There is reportedly a vast amount of cell phone footage showing the struggle and the three shots that took Ruiz's life. A quick warning to listeners, this could be triggering. Francesca Hong, a Democratic Socialist candidate running for governor in Wisconsin, called the cell phone video recorded by bystanders heartbreaking. She called the shooting an execution that never should have happened. A House Judiciary Subcommittee held a hearing regarding conditions and protests at the Delaney Hall ICE Detention Center on Wednesday. KPFA's Kennedy Coelho has more.
2: House Republicans are accusing Democrats of creating false narratives around conditions in the Delaney Hall ICE Detention Center. Republican Jefferson Van Drew of New Jersey opened a hearing on the Oversight Subcommittee Wednesday. Van Drew said that the conditions can't be as bad as the detainees and their advocates claim, because if they were, they'd leave.
3: Everybody has the option to self-deport. They will be helped if they want to self-deport. They want to leave. It's not good. They don't like the food. They don't like the housing. They don't like the recreation. I didn't even go into, by the way, the soccer fields. I didn't go into the gym that is better than, and I, you know, I try to hit the gym every day, and I've been in a few nice gyms for many, many years. And this was up to any of them, anywhere that I've seen. So why the false narratives? Why would anybody do this?
2: Ranking Member Jasmine Crockett of Texas called out Republicans for refusing to call in any actual officials involved with Delaney Hall.
4: The chairman has not called anyone from the company to testify before this subcommittee, which is not surprising because they're pouring millions of dollars into Republican campaigns across the country.
2: The Democrats on the committee demand greater access into Delaney Hall, specifically for unannounced visits to see what the conditions are day to day. For KPFA News, I'm Kennedy Coelho.
0: A 27-year-old Ecuadorian woman has been detained by immigration agents while boarding a flight from Denver to Oakland. Plainclothes officers arrested Chantel Morales Rojas on a jetway at Denver International Airport Sunday night. The incident has been shared widely on social media.
5: ICE is here! Help us! Help us!
0: Richmond City Council Member Doria Robinson happened to be close by and recorded the incident, which has gone viral. She says she initially thought that there was either an incident of domestic violence taking place or a case of human trafficking. When she discovered that it was ICE agents, it did not make her feel better.
6: They never identified themselves. They never said who they are. But what they did do was ultimately, you know, what I think I saw was they blocked her. They handcuffed her to a airport wheelchair and wheeled her off. And we all just like watched it happen, you know, and it was just so demoralizing. You know, you're taught all of your life that if somebody's screaming for help, you go help them.
0: ICE says Rojas overstayed her visa and remains in custody. But her attorney, Laura Lichter, says Rojas entered the country legally, followed the rules, and filed an immigration application, allowing her to remain in the United States while her case was pending. Rojas works as a software developer in Oakland. She's now being held at an ICE detention facility in Aurora, Colorado. In a social media post, President Trump seemed to add a condition to the newly signed agreement with Saudi Arabia for a civilian nuclear program, which could be a deal breaker. Trump added that the deal will require Saudi Arabia to normalize its relations with Israel through the Abraham Accords. Trump made the comments Thursday in a social media post. When the deal was announced Wednesday, neither the U.S. Energy Department nor the Saudi government made any mention of it being contingent on the kingdom's relations with Israel. Now, the fate of the deal is uncertain, as Israeli officials have expressed worry of a Saudi deal spurring other countries to seek nuclear enrichment programs and a path to nuclear weapons. As many have pointed out the hypocrisy of this deal, as the U.S. has used the existence of a civil nuclear program in Iran in part as justification for the war, on Thursday, Secretary of State Marco Rubio defended it and said there are many countries considering nuclear civil programs.
7: Saudi Arabia seeks to have a peaceful civil nuclear program. Other countries do as well. We have a similar agreement in place now with the UAE, and U.S. companies are the world standard in providing that. And so we are always looking for opportunities, by the way, not just in, you know, conventional reactors, but in small modular reactors, which is an area that we are increasingly around signing MOUs all over the world to help do as well.
0: Concerns are growing in Southern California over a cluster of exceptionally rare cancer cases that have sickened multiple children in a suburban community. Families living in the Orange County neighborhood of Ladera Ranch, home to about 26,000 people, have reported that 6 children in the community were diagnosed with Ewing sarcoma. Katrina Foley, the vice chair of the County Board of Supervisors, said in a statement, Ewing sarcoma is a rare cancer that primarily affects bone and soft tissue and is largely seen in adults and young children. Many residents believe the cancer cases are linked to the use of herbicides and pesticides. And the weather. In the San Francisco Bay Area, partly cloudy today with highs in the upper 60s. In Fresno, sunny and hot with highs nearing 100 degrees. In Los Angeles, mostly sunny today with highs in the mid-80s. I'm Sharon Sabota.
8: Just past 8:08 in the morning, if you're tuned in for a Rude Awakening with Sabrina Jacobs, she will be back in this time slot next week because we are ending this fun drive early. And to make sure we end this fun drive early without catastrophic consequences, we are also trying to raise money in a big hurry. Right now, what's facing us is that we are counting down a massive challenge that came in halfway through last hour, the largest we have faced in any time slot this fun drive, $2,400 from Glenda in Nevada. As of this second, we are $681 away from making it, but we have just dropped to 0 callers on the line. So we're asking you to take 2 minutes out of your morning and help us over the top. If we can raise $681 more, we get an extra $2,400 for KPFA, and we'll be on track to end the fund drive early with enough money to pay our bills. KPFA.org is the best place to donate. The phone number, 1-800-439-5732. Right now, every phone line is open. That's 1-800-HEY-KPFA. All right, we are going to bring you this hour one of our favorite interviews from the 7 a.m. hour here on KPFA. Hope you enjoy it. You're listening to Upfront. I'm Brian Edwards-Tiekert. Very pleased to welcome back to our airwaves Cory Doctorow. He is a blogger, digital rights activist employed by the Electronic Frontier Foundation, the author of many books, the latest of which is A Cry to Engage with AI, not as an evil unto itself, but in terms of who it works for and who it works on. The book is The Reverse Centaur's Guide to Life After AI. Cory Doctorow, welcome.
9: Thank you for having me on.
8: At this moment, the world is completely saturated with books about AI. What did you think was missing from the corpus?
9: You know, this is a case of me making a terrible miscalculation. I was so just tired of being dragged into discussions about AI, which frankly, I just don't think is important enough as a technology to get all the attention that it's getting. And it takes so long to explain it because it's such a hyper object that touches so many different aspects of, you know, our economic and labor discourse and so on, that I thought, okay, I'm just going to write it all down and then I can stop talking about AI. And now, of course, I have to talk about AI because I have a book about it. I probably shouldn't say that, but it's the God's honest truth.
8: Well, let's talk about the technology itself then to kind of set the table. What is like genuinely new and useful here? And how do you separate that from the massive amounts of hype that get into VC pitch decks?
9: You know, the underlying computer science stuff is quite interesting and nifty. You know, fundamentally what happened was about a decade ago, some computer scientists said, hey, let's try some minor variations in the way that we run these machine learning algorithms that are pretty well understood and that, you know, we know what we put in and what we get out of them. And instead of getting a small improvement from making the small change in the way that they acted on these algorithms, they got a much bigger one, a big, big, fat, hairy improvement. And so that was an exciting piece of low-hanging fruit. And it turned out to be part of an orchard of low-hanging fruit, that this was a very scalable circumstance where you could keep doing the variation harder and harder, scaling it up, and you would get improvements over and over again. And here we are. We've got a bunch of improvements in this very powerful statistical inference technique that can do things that we're all familiar with. It can generate images and edit images. It can generate text, and it can converse with you in a way that can be quite convincing. It can write code. It can do a lot of things. The problem is that it's not fit for purpose for being an unsupervised, autonomous, what they sometimes call an agent that just does your job. What it's good for is for people who are skilled at some task, looking at the panoply of ways that it can automate aspects of those tasks, thinking about which ones they personally feel comfortable entrusting to a machine, and then allowing the machine to do those parts of it while closely supervising it to make sure that it's not making mistakes. And for it to fit that niche, the automation has to be adopted by labor, and that automation adoption has to be driven by workers. And that's not where we've landed. We have raised now over $1.4 trillion for AI on $50 billion revenue. And to turn that $50 billion into anything like a profit is going to require firing a bunch of workers and replacing them with chatbots, and taking the workers who survived the jobpocalypse and putting them in charge of marking the AI's homework at superhuman speed for durations that exceed all human capacity. And then I think ultimately just taking the blame when the machine goes wrong and hurts people or kills people or wrecks things.
8: One of the points you make in the book is that the kind of dystopian warnings about the potential of the technology serve to reinforce the overinflated hype about what it's actually capable of. What looks like criticism is actually reinforcing the pitch to investors.
9: Yeah, I'm indebted here to the STS scholar Lee Vinsel at Virginia Tech, who coined this very useful term, critta hype, which is when you repeat the hype of the people pushing some kind of stock swindle, but at the end of it, you put in parentheses, and that's bad. So, you know, Vinsel started writing about this when you had a lot of people who were credulously repeating Mark Zuckerberg's claim to have reinvented himself effectively as a kind of cyber Rasputin who had built a mind control ray out of big data. And they were running around and going, look at this evil dopamine hacking wizard who runs Facebook. Why, he could sell anything to anyone. And then Mark Zuckerberg's salespeople went out and said, why should you pay a 40% premium to advertise on Facebook? Well, don't take my word for it. Ask my critics. My boss is an evil dopamine hacking wizard. He is cyber Rasputin and can sell anything to anyone using big data. And I think today the version of that is this machine is so powerful that it will take my job, not this machine is run by people who are so glib that they will convince my boss to give it my job even though it can't do it. And, you know, at an extremis, the version of this machine is so powerful that it's going to wake up and turn into God and turn us all into paperclips. And if it's powerful enough to do that, well, then surely it can do your job on the way.
8: There was a period when the constituent technologies that we call AI today were at work doing a lot of things without the hype, right? Machine learning algorithms going to work on like large language corpuses were making automatic translation better, making it possible to do automatic transcription of audio and videos. What's the imperative that made the hype cycle take off that made it possible for these mega scalers to corral $1.4 trillion in investment?
9: Well, there's a funny paradox to firms that conquer their market. It's that while they're growing and growing and growing and growing, They are market darlings. They enjoy extremely high price to earnings ratio, which is to say that for every dollar they bring in, the market values them at 20 or 30 or 50, or in the case of Tesla, sometimes hundreds of dollars for every dollar in revenue they bring in, because a share in a firm is a claim on its future earnings. And so a growing company is a company that, whose shares are worth more because it will produce more income in the future than it's producing today. So if you imagine two companies with the same earnings, but one's growing and one isn't, obviously the growing one has a higher share price. The problem is that when you conquer your market, right, if you're Google and you have a 90% search market share, you stop growing, right? Where's your growth going to come from? I mean, you can, you know, raise a billion humans to maturity and hope that they become your customer when they reach the age of majority, which is a product called Google Classroom. But it takes like a decade for that product to turn into something that Wall Street's going to value. And in the meantime, you need to have a story that you can tell the market about how you're going to keep growing, lest the market decide that you are mature and stage one of these mass sell-offs that we see whenever the companies post less than the robust growth that they were hoping for. You know, we see this with Facebook in 2022 or Nvidia. And, you know, anyone who has invested in one of these companies understands that when they stop growing, everyone else who's invested in the company is going to sell their shares. And so they are all poised to sell first, which means you get these flash crashes. Now, if you're the management team of one of these companies, well, then your net worth is tied up in shares in the company. So that event will make you personally much poorer. But also, if you want to keep the company rolling and you want to restart its growth, you will have to confront the reality that while a growing company can use its growth stock to buy other firms and hire key personnel, a mature company is expected to use dollars for those. And dollars are a thing that are hard to get. You know, they're exogenous. You get them from, you know, lenders, or you get them from customers, or you get them from investors, whereas shares are endogenous. You produce them on the premises by typing zeros into spreadsheets. And so this is an incredible advantage to have, and you'll do anything you can not to lose it. So we've seen this string of tech bubbles and tech stories about growth. In the early days, it was stories about how very large, arguably mature firms would find growth by cannibalizing each other. You know, Google Plus was going to make Google into Facebook. The pivot to video was going to make Facebook into YouTube. And the problem with these is that while we can agree on how much Facebook is worth because it's in the balance sheet every quarter, Facebook has very strong ideas about why Google won't turn into Facebook, and they make those ideas very public, and it can be hard to sell the story. And so we see this pivot to stories about imaginary markets, blockchain and metaverse and DAOs and Web3 and so on and so on. And, you know, you don't have to realize the vision. You just have to have a new story by the time the old story runs out. You have to run across the river on the backs of alligators and just not lose a leg. And here we are at AI, which is the mother of all of these growth stories. It's a story about how if we just give the tech companies enough money, they will effectively create God, and then they will displace all the labor done in the economy, and a share of that company becomes a share on all the value done or created by all the jobs in the entire economy.
8: We're speaking to author and digital rights activist Cory Doctorow about his brand new book, The Reverse Centaur's Guide to Life After AI. A centaur is an analogy for a system in which a machine works at the behest of a human. And a reverse centaur is an analogy for a situation in which the human is working for the machine. Pivotal distinction in the labor fights over how automation is implemented in production for several centuries, which is part of the history he engages with in the book. This book is our featured thank you gift for the 40 minutes remaining in this hour at kpfa.org or 1-800-439-5732. If you would like to get it, it is $11 as a sustaining gift to KPFA, $11 a month, or all at once, $110. And we will be able to count that $110 towards the massive $2,400 challenge that we are trying to make. We are carrying it over from last hour. This is the only two-hour time slot up to this point in the fund drive. That's why they gave it to me. As of this second, we are $316 away from making it. That would be three people donating for the book. KPFA.org, 1-800-439-5732, 1-800-HEY-KPFA. $316 to go. We can bring in an extra $2,400 for KPFA. Maybe someone out there wants to sign up as a sustainer at a dollar a day. You can get both Cory Doctorow books we have on offer. Check it out at kpfa.org. All right, let's go back to the interview with Cory Doctorow. A principal concern of your book is what the hype cycle around the bubble does to people, not because of the properties of the technology, but because of the properties of the hype. So maybe you should unpack your title for us. What is a reverse centaur?
9: Well, it won't surprise you to learn that this isn't the first time we've had a debate about automation and labor. And in the literature of automation and labor, there is a truism that when labor drives automation uptake, they do so in order to improve the quality of their outputs. And when capital drives automation uptake, it's to improve the throughput, the rate at which material is being made, often irrespective of the quality. And, you know, you can see this in kind of the icons of automation, whether that's Charlie Chaplin getting sucked into the gears in modern times or Ethel and Lucy trying to get chocolates into the chocolate box at the end of the conveyor belt. The system is running at the maximum speed because it's a depreciating asset and you want to get as much value out of it as you can before it falls off your books. And so the people who are in charge of setting the tempo run it at the absolute limit of the capacity of the slowest link in the system, which is you, the worker. And so it's always this. And this is how we get to centaurs and reverse centaurs. In automation, we call someone who is assisted by a machine a centaur. You can think here of the metaphor of the human head on the horse's body. The horse is stronger than you. It's more dexterous than you. It has more endurance than you, but it doesn't exercise judgment. You tell the horse where to go. And so whether that's you riding a bicycle or operating a spell checker or even using, one of these interactive development environments that programmers can take advantage of, that weren't around when I started programming, you know, those are, all aspects of centaurhood. And they are, have the hallmark of being driven by, labor uptake and labor specifying how they're used. The converse of that is a reverse centaur. It is the machine atop the human body. It is the human conscripted to serve the machine. It's the machine exercising judgment and the human following through on that. So, you know, you can think here of an Amazon warehouse. It's the most automated warehouse that the world has ever seen. And it has three times the injury rate of any other warehouse in the sector. And that's not a coincidence. It's the consequence. Why would you spend seven or eight figures automating a warehouse and then run it slower than you absolutely have to? You want to recoup that capital investment. And if you're a human being made to work at the edge of your endurance and at the edge of your dexterity and at the edge of your strength, for long periods, you will eventually make a mistake. And because the machine doesn't know who you are or how to relate to you, it's not another person. It doesn't know that you've made a mistake, and so when you have that lapse, that might be the moment you get impaled on a forklift.
8: Is there a clear delineation? I mean, like one of your earlier examples, a spell checker, I guess makes you a centaur, but also kind of locks you into a context, right? If the spell checker is part of the word processor in Microsoft 365, it also puts you in an ecosystem where like your every keystroke is producing data that's being surveilled by a massive tech company and possibly shared with your employer for the purposes of micromanaging your activities. It is both empowering you and making you work for the machine at the same time.
9: Yeah, I mean, this is where I think we run up against a kind of vulgar Thatcherism that is practiced by the tech sector. So Margaret Thatcher was infamous for saying there is no alternative, by which she meant stop trying to think of an alternative. If you like the benefits of the market system, then you can't have anything that is not delivered by the market system in its rawest, least regulated form. Otherwise, the market will stop working. And, you know, by the same token, I think a lot of tech bosses want us to think there is no alternative, that you have, if you have a spell checker, your boss also has to be able to count your keystrokes and deny you a raise if you don't make enough keystrokes in an hour. It's funny because Bill Gates used to make fun of IBM because they paid their programmers by the lines of code. He used to say, this is the race to build the world's heaviest airplane. And today, Microsoft sells and uses coding tools that count how many lines of code you write and help your boss figure out how to punish you if you aren't writing enough lines of code to satisfy their urge. So the world's heaviest airplane is all around us. And I think that it's absolutely possible to decouple the spell checker from the thing that counts your keystrokes. And the reason I know that's the case is because Office didn't do that until like a couple of years ago. It wasn't that Office's capacity to spy on you came down off a mountain on two stone tablets, right? These were decisions taken in living memory by named individuals, that had this predictable and predicted, outcome. And there was nothing inevitable about them. And the thing that allowed it to happen was things like the earlier decisions to dismantle labor protections and to make it much harder to unionize, which meant that you can't tell your boss, I'm sorry, you're allowed to give me a spell checker, but you're not allowed to count my keystrokes. And, you know, we can see where that's worked. You know, look at the writer's strike in Hollywood. They won the right to use AI however they wanted, whenever they wanted, but not but their bosses couldn't make them use it, and their bosses couldn't pay them any less if they used it. And so, you know, that's a very centaurish arrangement. If you want to have a chatbot go through all the scripts and the series you write on and then allow you to query it by saying, hey, what episode was it where such and such happened? And to have that come back up in the writer's room along with time code and the written script and the shot script and, you know, a link to the video in your proprietary CMS so you can watch that scene again as you're in the writer's room, that's your business. But if your boss wants to fire three quarters of the writer's room and put the remainder in charge of marking the AI's homework, that's just not on the table. And the reason they won that right was because they're unionized, and not just unionized, they're super unionized. They are among the only workers in America who were exempted when the Taft-Hartley Act was passed in 1947 from a ban on what's called sectoral bargaining, which is when all the workers in a sector can bargain with all the bosses in a sector, which is how you get these freelance writers who don't work for Warner, who still can unionize and demand that Warner give them a certain contract, even though they're not even employees. You know, I think there are a lot of my peers these days who think that the answer to AI training and our bosses wanting to erode our wages with models is a stronger copyright, the thing our bosses say they want. But, you know, we've got a lot of experience with this. We've had stronger copyrights regularly introduced for the last 45 years. They've made the companies we work for the most wealthy and powerful media companies the world has ever seen, and we get less money than we ever have. And that's because when you bargain with five publishers or four studios or three labels, you don't bargain with, you bargain away. Any new right you're given by Congress, they just take. And, you know, the writer strike was not a strike about the fact that Bob Iger and David Zaslav and the other studio bosses wanted to use chatbots so they could stop paying writers. The strike wasn't about a ban on the studio's material being used to train a chatbot. The studios want their material to be used to train the chatbot. They just want to be paid when it happens. So really, you know, the studio heads and the Sam Altmans of the world are planning to eat us all up, and they're having an argument about who should get the biggest bite. I just don't want to be eaten. And I think that the writer strike showed us that a labor right can protect you from this, where a copyright has failed and failed and failed and failed for the last 40 years.
8: Digital rights activist and author Cory Doctorow on his new book, The Reverse Centaur's Guide to Life After AI, How to Think About Artificial Intelligence Before It's Too Late. The book, in his writing style, which is like extremely punchy and to the point and accessible, kind of the way he talks, takes you through how the economic imperatives of our finance system, particularly our tech finance system, require massive hype around the potential of new technologies around AI, and then goes into the consequences of that hype cycle, including people being laid off who are not actually redundant. He picks apart the actual prospects of AI companies, the so-called megascalers, growing to the extent that they are telling investors they will. The math simply does not math for him. And then he tries to describe the contours of an AI bubble and describe what its collapse might look like. Also, and this is very interesting to me, in terms of what kind of productive, in his phrase, residue it might leave. What are the opportunities created by a crash? We'll get into that in a minute. He also goes into, as you were just hearing, what artificial intelligence means for workers and what fundamental analysis of power in the workplace at the point of production can tell us about the deployment and implementation of artificial intelligence technologies. It is one of the clearest arguments about what artificial intelligence means for the real economy and for real people's lives I have encountered. And it is available as our thank you gift to you for a donation of $11 a month or $110 all at once at kpfa.org or 1-800-439-5732. That is 1-800-HEY-KPFA. I have one more piece of news on this front. So those of you who've been with us for a while know that we have been trying to make a massive challenge that was put up for this morning. And just seconds ago, thanks to a donation that came in anonymously from Petaluma, California, we got over the top on that $2,400 challenge and turned it into $4,800 for KPFA, which is amazing. However, our work is not done. I have been handed a final challenge for the morning drive time. This comes from Daryl in Piedmont, who got in touch with us yesterday afternoon. Daryl is offering to double $1,000 if we can match it in what is now 27 minutes. It took 62 minutes to match that $2,400. Now we've got 27 minutes to match $1,000. It would take 10 people donating for the book. KPFA.org is the best place to give. Cory Doctorow's books, we have this one and his most recent one, which has a title that I can't say on the air, are available in the featured box when you donate at kpfa.org, or you can ask for them over the phone, 1-800-439-5732. That's 1-800-HEY-KPFA. Let's go back to the conversation with Cory Doctorow. So to condense it, the difference between centerhood and reverse centerhood, at least when it comes to the workplace, is power.
10: Absolutely. Well, and it's not a coincidence that modern economics denies that power exists, right? Modern economics is the search for a way to take all of the interactions that we have in the world and reduce them to equations, which means that they can only deal with quantifiable aspects, and the qualitative aspects either need to be jettisoned or quantized with some large loss of fidelity. And, you know, as a result, we get these things like revealed preferences, which is a bedrock of modern economic doctrine that says that when you see someone do something that's different from what they say they want, you should assume that they are wrong about what they say they want and that their true desires are being reflected in their actions, which is a thing you can only believe if you've undergone the very specific neurological injury that you get when you take an economics degree, which is the injury that makes you incapable of either reasoning about or perceiving power, which is how you can see someone who sold their kidney to make the rent and say, hey, look at that person with the revealed preference for only having one kidney.
8: I do. Outside the workplace, I struggle with the sharp delineation between centerhood and reverse centerhood, because when a technology becomes dominant, it shapes the institutional arrangements around it. I think of a car. You're a centaur when you're driving a car. The machine is working for you. You're traveling faster than you could on your own 2 feet, and you can haul stuff. But when the car is a hegemonic technology, you don't get a choice about being stuck in traffic on a freeway going through sprawl, because the entire transportation and development system has been reshaped around the dominant technology.
10: Yeah. Well, look, the decision that the internal combustion engine should be primarily used for personal vehicles and not for buses or trams or taxis or, you know, what have you, or that cars should be have priority on our roads. Those are all political choices. There's nothing inevitable about them. They were made by dominant firms, and those dominant firms mobilized the capital they got from their dominance to capture their regulators. and to, you know, create ideas like pedestrians, which was not a thing we had before the rise of the car, which, you know, obviously you think about it for 10 seconds, it becomes very obvious that why would you have a word for someone walking in the road where everyone walked? It's just, that's just a person, not a pedestrian. Pedestrian was invented as a category to blame people for when they got hit by cars because you were a pedestrian in the road and the road is not for pedestrians, it's for cars. But the roads were there before the cars were there. And so these are, again, political choices. And, you know, the public transit that dominates most cities is buses. They all have internal combustion engines. The decision that most of our ICEs should be in private vehicles and not in those buses, that's choice. There's nothing about the ICE that says that that's the way it should be deployed.
8: I had a few questions about your other area of work, which is in science fiction. Because it seems to me you can't separate the AI hype cycle from the way we have been primed by popular culture to think about AI. Like the fact that people with pitch decks started calling machine learning artificial intelligence means they were tapping into archetypes like Skynet and HAL and The Matrix, right? Do you think dystopian sci-fi kind of set us up for enriching some of the worst people in the world, making promises they can't come through on?
10: I mean, I can't deny that it's played a role. I think it's remarkable that it has, because it's so obvious to me as a science fiction writer. I've written dozens of novels. The point of science fiction is not to predict the future, but to comment on the present using futuristic parables, you know, a technique that is just like blindingly obvious in how it works. I mean, you look at our most famous science fiction novels, 1984, which is a novel about 1948, a thing that George Orwell made no secret of, right? It was just very obvious what he was writing about. Or even Mary Shelley and Frankenstein, the first science fiction novel, which she was very clear was a novel in support of the Luddites. And a novel in support of the idea that we shouldn't let entrepreneurs decide how technology is going to be unleashed on our society, that the principle of co-determination that had been enshrined in law before the Industrial Revolution and was trampled by the mill owners, that was the basis on which we should have proceeded and that we should proceed in future, right? Like, these are just obvious things. And the fact that, you know, William Gibson has to go around and tell people, hey, cyberpunk was a warning and not a suggestion, is, you know, baffling. That viral tweet about not creating the torment nexus has an unfortunate amount of truth in it. And, you know, to be fair, I do have some colleagues in my sector, in my industry, who think that they're fortune tellers. I find them extremely cringe, but they exist and they insist that they are seeing the future. But honestly, I can't think of anything more dismal than the idea that you can predict the future. I mean, if you could predict the future, then it would mean that it was coming no matter what we did, which would mean that what we did didn't matter, which would mean that there's no reason to get out of bed in the morning. You know, I believe in a shapeable future, not a predictable one.
8: I did think it was interesting when virtual reality was kind of the next big thing in tech and tech valuations, that everyone was borrowing their language from Snowfall and not from Neuromancer. Snow Crash, excuse me.
10: Yeah, poor Neil. We actually, I was touring with one of my science fiction novels. I did an event in Seattle where Neil was kind enough to be my interlocutor. And we commiserated and exulted in having both coined words. Identification had just been adopted into a few dictionaries. And the metaverse, obviously, his word had been used as the basis for a $61 billion stock swindle by Facebook. And it was quite a remarkable time to be a coiner of words.
8: Do you think that the dystopian streak in popular sci-fi, particularly Hollywood sci-fi, is what has made it possible to inflate the bubble we're experiencing now?
10: I think there's something to that. I mean, I do think that, back to Lee Vinsel and his notion of crit hype, you know, when you insist that the AI is so powerful could bring about the end of humanity itself, you are intrinsically saying it's so powerful that any other claim you make about it is probably true too. And so there is an extent to which there is symbiosis between a certain kind of AI critic, what are often called the AI safety people, and the AI boosters, who they claim are kind of their sworn enemies, because you know, I have built God, look upon my works, and he has built God, look upon his works and do something about it, are both contain the stipulation that that person has built God. And I do think that that those narratives are definitely assisted by the you know, cultural inculcation of the idea that an AI could be a runaway intelligence. Although, as we see, wherever we see runaway AIs or runaway machines in science fiction literature, they are always stand-ins for runaway corporations, right? And runaway greed and runaway, you know, like, and runaway industry. They're never, like the autonomous, immortal life form that uses human beings as gut flora is not AI. It's a limited liability corporation. And if you're Elon Musk, you're the richest man the world has ever seen. You get out of bed every morning. You try to tell your corporation what to do and it doesn't happen. It can be very easy to assume that, what you've got is you've created an autonomous entity that, is like a new species and more powerful than you and that you can no longer direct, right? It really does make the AI story particularly resonant, I think, with those people specifically.
8: You've written about how the urge to pitch AI as a replacement for all things human, separate from the imperative to just hype a technology to inflate a company's valuation, seems to reflect a fundamentally solipsistic urge among the elite people who are getting rich.
10: Yeah, look, hell is other people. Sartre wasn't wrong. The reason hell is other people is that other people are great, and when you can figure out how to make it work with them, you can do so many wonderful things. You can literally become superhuman, which is to say you can do more than one person can do, which is what superhuman means. And yet the problem is that other people just stubbornly refuse to acknowledge that they should just do what you tell them to do. And they should organize their affairs around your priorities and not theirs. And so that makes things very difficult. And you have to figure out how to cajole them or coerce them or bargain with them or pay them or compromise with them in order to get stuff done. And so I think all of us at one time or another have wished that we weren't so dependent on other people, because when it works with other people, it's so great and it's so hard to make it work. And I think billionaires particularly are in that position, as are bosses, right? That they have all the power in the world and yet they can't make the things that they want happen. They have these ego-shattering confrontations with people who know how to do things but won't do what they're told. When I was out on the picket line with the writers in LA, one of them told me that you give notes to a writer's room the same way that you give prompts to an LLM. You know, make me ET, but it's about a dog with a love interest and a car chase. And admittedly, that's just Air Bud. But mostly when you ask writers to write that for you, they roll their eyes at you and say, hey, like, the grownups are making a movie. Go twiddle your spreadsheets, you know, and leave us alone. And I think that, you know, this gives rise to the fear that although you think you're in the driver's seat and you fancy you're in the driver's seat, you know that if you don't show up for work, everything is fine. And if they don't show up for work, everything shuts down. And so maybe AI is the way you wire the toy steering wheel that you're actually in the back seat with directly into the car's drivetrain, so that you really can be in the driver's seat. And you see this repeated up and down the stack with AI. You know, Mark Zuckerberg managed to trap you on Facebook through what's called the collective action problem, which is that you love your friends, but they're a pain in the ass and you can't agree on when it's time to leave Facebook. And as long as you love them more than you hate him, he can make your life miserable with ads and you'll stick around. The problem is that your friends are people and hell is other people. And these other people refuse to optimize their friendship to maximize the number of ads you see on Facebook. And so he replaced those other people largely with theater kids who performed amateur dramatics. And those people will spend every hour that God sends trying to figure out how to get you to stay on the platform, provided that he dangles remarkably small sums of money in front of them. But they are also other people, and they want equitable treatment and fairness and so on. And so now he's proposing to replace those people with chatbots, and he wants to build a social media service that doesn't have any socializing on it, in the same way that your boss might build a workplace without any workers in it, or that, you know, Donald Trump, when he fires all the civil servants with Doge, is dreaming of a civil service without civil servants, politics without bureaucrats, where you just make an order and there is no so-called deep state, which is to say people who know how things work, who tell you that it's illegal or impossible or immoral or what have you.
8: Cory Doctorow, I know your time is tight. Thank you so much for sharing so much of it with us.
10: Oh, my pleasure. Thank you.
8: Cory Doctorow's new book is our featured thank you gift for the 14 minutes remaining in the hour, The Reverse Centaur's Guide to Life After AI, How to Think About Artificial Intelligence Before It's Too Late. It takes you through the mechanics of tech capital in this country, why it almost inevitably steers companies like the present-day megascalers to hyping their technologies, to making a promise of growth that they cannot deliver on, but which can have all kinds of second-order effects, including bosses in other industries laying people off who they probably shouldn't because they have bought some of the hype. It picks apart the actual prospects of AI growing to the extent that its CEOs are promising investors they will. It tries to describe the contours of an AI bubble and describe what its collapse might look like, not just in terms of economic damage, but also in terms of opportunities. What do we do when a lot of computing resources and data centers and highly skilled professional workers suddenly become available for better uses than they're currently being put to? He writes about what AI means for workers and breaks it down in terms of basic power dynamics in the workplace. And the push and pull between labor and capital and the history of labor struggles over automation, how it's used, who directs its use, and who captures the surplus value created by its adoption. He is a writer who is very clear and accessible and punchy and someone I think who is kind of a reliable, uncompromised guide to the moment that we're living through right now. The book is also an accessible length. It is 222 pages before the acknowledgments start. And most importantly, the book is an excuse to give money to KPFA, where we desperately need your help. KPFA.org. 1-800-439-5732. It's $11 a month if you sign up as a KPFA sustainer, or $110 all at once. 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And while I'm very grateful to the person who donated that $110, that still leaves us $890 to go in the next 10 minutes. 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If you're just learning about Cory Doctorow's work for the first time and you would like a copy of his seminal book on why the entire internet economy seems to be getting worse for everyone working in or using it, a book whose title I cannot say on the air because of FCC regulations and bleepification, even though the word that is the title has become part of the Merriam-Webster's dictionary. 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KPFA.org, 1-800-439-5732. That's 1-800-HEY-KPFA. And if you donate right now, at the end of the first week of an abbreviated summer fund drive, you will be doing two things, three things with your money. You will not just be picking up a copy of the book. You will not just be supporting KPFA. You will not just be supporting KPFA in a way that makes your money go further. I guess you'll be doing four things. You'll also be sending a signal. So as I explained earlier, we're in the midst of an all-hands effort to shrink the amount of time we spend fundraising on KPFA. Our fundraising staff did a lot of off-air fundraising between last fund drive and this one so that we could lower the goal, so that theoretically we can raise the money we need to keep KPFA operating in 2 to 3 days less than we typically would. which, speaking as someone who does regular coverage, would be amazing. It would free up more time for us to cover this metastasizing war our government has started with Iran, free up more time for us to cover the political maneuvers ahead of probably one of the most pivotal midterm elections of our lifetime, certainly of mine. And the deal is that basically at the end of this weekend, we have to take stock of the money we have raised so far, make our best calculation of how much we will raise over the next couple days, and make a call on when the fund drive will end. Right now, we're on track to be able to end on Wednesday. If we can turn in a very strong fundraising performance today, it is possible that we could end on Tuesday. That would start with making this $1,000 challenge. The minute we hit the $1,000 mark, Daryl in Piedmont gives us an extra $1,000, and it becomes a pretty good hour for KPFA. That means we have to raise still $890 in what is now 8 minutes remaining. So if you care about this place, if you are enthusiastically supportive of the idea that we're going to shrink our fund drives, we are asking you to come through with whatever you can chip in right now. KPFA.org. 1-800-439-5732. All right, we just got an anonymous donation from Elburn, Indiana. Thank you. And along with Diana in Oakland, that takes us to $135 raised, which means 865 to go. 7 minutes and 45 seconds to do it. 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If you'd like a copy of Cory Doctorow's book, $11 a month is like a great level to come on board as a KPFA sustainer. For a lot of us, that is like a sum of money we don't even notice on our monthly statements. Can't get a cell data plan for $11 a month. Can't get basic cable for $11 a month. You can barely go out to a movie for $11. And even though it doesn't feel like a lot to you, it is enormous to KPFA, because that is a steady stream of income that we can count on and we can plan around, that we can use to lower the goals for future fund drives in service of shortening their length as well and freeing up more of our airtime for regular coverage. As of this moment, our total sustainer base contributes just under $100,000 a month and comprises about one third of KPFA's budget, which is amazing. So what feels like a little trickle coming off of your credit card or out of your bank account, joins many other little trickles to become a sustainable river for KPFA, if I can mash some metaphors together. So if what it takes to make giving for you work right now is signing up as an $11 a month sustainer, you can get the book. The way we do the math, we count the 12-month value of that $11 towards our challenge, which means we'd be $132 closer to claiming that $1,000. And all you need to do is take 2 minutes out of your morning, go to kpfa.org, and hit the monthly button at the top of our donations page when you make your gift. kpfa.org. 1-800-439-5732. That's 1-800-HEY-KPFA. Or you can get on the phone. Terrifyingly, we still have no callers on the line. We have raised a grand total of $125 towards this $1,000 challenge. And in 5 minutes, our time is up. So we're kind of in a now or never moment, folks. Before you start your weekend, before you tune out of KPFA, we need you to do something to keep this radio station going. 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It is a collective effort that requires everyone's best contribution. And if you haven't given yet, or you have a little bit more to give, particularly if you can sign up as a monthly KPFA sustainer, you have 4 minutes and 45 seconds to give while it counts towards this challenge. KPFA.org, 1-800-439-5732, 1-800-HEY-KPFA. You know, I think about the long arc of this radio station. launched in 1949 by pacifists in a world that had been nearly torn asunder by war. As a concept, no one had made the idea of a listener-supported broadcaster work before KPFA. They had to raise money to get the station on the air from people who hadn't even listened to it yet. And FM was such a new medium, they gave radio receivers to their donors with a dial that only had one position marked, and the position said KPFA. It was people giving to an idea of something better, a kind of commons, a shared resource that could be a foundation for a better world. And that grassroots model of support got KPFA on the air, but not for long. We ran out of money, went off the air, went dark. But in KPFA's first few months of broadcasting, enough people had stood up and taken notice and come to care about the place that they started holding meetings and passing the hat to get KPFA back on the air, licensed to broadcast at a greater power so it could reach more people. And lo and behold, the second time, it took. And then that base of grassroots support kept KPFA on.

$100 closer to that $1,000 challenge. We're asking you to join the caller who just hopped on the line at 1-800-439-5732. We're asking you to stand on the shoulders of the generations of people who gave to make KPFA what it is today so that we could be here for you and make sure that KPFA can be here for everyone else. KPFA.org, 1-800-439-5732. We're at $225 raised, which means

bill lands on Americans at $100 billion a year. Congressman Richard Neal wasn't buying it. Quote, "Today's forced labor justification is too convenient to be taken seriously," he said. Brazil, hit with 12.5%, is heading to the World Trade Organization. Forced labor is real and ugly. Using it as a fig leaf for a national sales tax on working families is uglier. Healthcare. Why do we pay the most and get the least? Progressive Democrats held a shadow hearing on Medicare for All Wednesday, led by Pramila Jayapal and Debbie Dingell, because the majority won't hold a real one. Dr. Dajit Singh, who heads Physicians for a National Health Program, told them at least, quote, 35 cents of every healthcare dollar is wasted on insurance administration, not on care, on paperwork, and profit. We spend twice what other rich countries spend per person, and 28 million of us still have no coverage at all. A Yale study found single-payer would save about 68,000 lives a year and $450 billion. More than half of House Democrats have signed on. Republicans, though, went the other way, cutting Medicaid and letting insurance subsidies expire. We found $37 billion for the Iran war in 5 months. That money's always there when somebody powerful wants it. The question is, who gets it? Americans are falling out of love with capitalism. Trump's whole midterm plan is calling Democrats socialists or communists. Somebody should show him the polling. Fox News finds views of capitalism have collapsed from 30 points positive in 2019 to only 4 points today. Among Republicans, strong support fell from 54 to 41%. 42% of them now say the economy is rigged for the rich, up from 39%. A Wall Street Journal survey found fewer than half of Americans think capitalism is working, down from 60% a decade ago. And only 35% still believe that working harder gets you ahead. Three-quarters say billionaires and their big corporations own Washington. That's not a marketing problem. That's tens of millions of people looking at 40 years of Reaganomics and finally naming it out loud. And that's the way it is today, Friday, July 24th, 2026. I'm Tom Hartman.

Herb Edwards. Herb Edwards lived in West Seattle. Little apartment, neat as a pin. Herb was a logger, a working logger, and he was also a wobbly, many other things, an organizer. One Sunday, during one of his Tom and Jerry parties where I used to get routinely destroyed, I don't even know what's in a Tom and Jerry. I don't want to know. I just hope I never see one again as long as I live. But he could drink them. Old Herb Edwards, he told me about the free speech fight in Spokane, Washington, 1910. Because as a young logger, he was there. This is some years ago, and he's passed on. He told me, he said, yeah, we used to boom into towns all over the West on the freight trains. We'd jungle up in the flops and wait for something to open up in the forest. In the logging to the north, of the wheat harvest to the south, of the Coeur d'Alene, the silver mines over there in Kellogg. And then we'd go down onto the street when the weather broke. And down on Trent Avenue, there were rows of little shops. They were called labor sharks. And you'd go in and buy a job. It cost you $4. Get a little chit that entitled you to a job up in the, putting a new shaft in the silver mines or up at a logging camp. Well, you'd use up your road stake going up there. You'd work for a month, get paid, and get fired. Why? Because the foreman on the job was splitting the shark's fees with the shark in town. Okay? So they call it perpetual motion. It meant you had one job up there. You had a worker going to the job, a worker on the job, and a worker coming back to town to buy another damn job. See, that's a money pump. So he said the Wobblies, they decided to build union hiring halls to control the conditions of their labor. Well, the one in Missoula, Montana was burnt down by the cops. The one in Spokane, Washington was torn down. So the Wobblies went out on the street and they set up those soap boxes, like I say, and they got up on them and started windmilling, and they always set up across the street from the Starvation Army. And they, Starvation Army is down there Bible banging and Jesus preaching and tell these working people if they have, give what they have to the Lord, they get pie in the sky by and by. My, my. That's a lie. Well, they were good at it. And people would flood across the street to join a fighting union. In fact, they were so good at it, it just scared the tar out of the bosses, out of the city. So they passed an ordinance against free speech. Nobody could speak openly on the street except the Salvation Army. You see? Well, that's intolerable. You know, like I was saying, you know, earlier that those Wobblies understood that the state can't give you free speech and that they can't take it away. You're born with it, like your eyes, your ears. We just all know that, you know. Remember, quoting Campbell, didn't I? Campbell, the organizer, said, freedom is something you assume. And you wait for somebody to try to take it away from you. The degree to which you resist is the degree to which you are free. Huh? So they said, okay, we're going to have a free speech fight. Because it's that important. They sent a call out to anybody cut loose from a job. They boomed into town, into Spokane one more time, filled up the town, went down on Trent Avenue, put that soapbox up in defiance of the law, built a line four blocks down, four blocks up, and every one of those booming workers took their turn on that soapbox. Had time enough to say, fellow workers, and they get arrested. That was the idea. The Finns were the tough ones. They were socialists when they got here. Finnish worker had learned enough English to be able to say, fellow workers, and if the cop wasn't right there, he'd say, where's that damn cop? Well, they filled up the city jail, the county jail, Fort Wright, the high school gym, grade school gym. Every square inch of public space was full of busted boomers. But then the city had to feed them. The tax burden was enormous, and the taxpayers balked. And said, we're not going to spend our hard-earned loot to feed that bunch of grimy grifters down in the slammer. So they had to change the ordinance, and they won. And it didn't take any political parties, and it didn't take any ballot boxes. It's called direct action, and comes to us highly recommended.

have to do in this world is keep track of the people that you owe. I think of Lucy Parsons. Lucy Parsons from the Haymarket. Why, her husband Albert was a Confederate lieutenant from Texas, and she was a black woman from Waco. And they got married, if you can believe that, at the end of the war, Civil War. She had seen her kin lynched from the lampposts down there. So they couldn't live there together. They moved to Chicago, where they became organizers, anarchist organizers. They organized a big demonstration for the eight-hour day in 1886, the Haymarket demonstration. A bomb was thrown, and people were killed. Well, Albert Parsons and some others, they were framed up on that, and they were executed by the state of Illinois, political prisoners. Lucy lived well up into this century, well into the century, died in 1940. One time, she was speaking at a big May Day rally back in the Haymarket.

Back in a tight white bun, her face a mass of deeply incised lines, deep-set beady black eyes. She was the image of everybody's great-grandmother. She hunched over that podium, hawk-like, and fixed that multitude with those beady black eyes and said, "What I want is for every greasy, grimy tramp to arm himself with a knife or a gun, and stationing himself at the doorways of the rich, shoot or stab them as they come out." Well, she was just pissed. Now, you see, I'm a pacifist, but

2019 to only 4 points today. Among Republicans, strong support fell from 54 to 41%. 42% of them now say the economy is rigged for the rich, up from 39%. A Wall Street Journal survey found fewer than half of Americans think capitalism is working, down from 60% a decade ago. And only 35% still believe that working harder gets you ahead. Three quarters say billionaires and their big corporations own Washington. That's not a marketing problem. That's tens of millions of people looking at 40 years of Reaganomics and finally naming it out loud. And that's the way it is today, Friday, July 24th, 2026. I'm Tom Hart.

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2: Welcome, friends, to another edition of Economic Update, a weekly program devoted to the economic dimensions of our lives and those of our children. I'm your host, Richard Wolf. Today's program, I think, will interest you. We cover dock workers moving

to have, especially now that it is growing. So let's jump right in. Dock workers in Australia have been striking, pushing, demanding, demonstrating for quite some time now. Their object is a company called DP World. It is one of the largest operators of port facilities in the world. It's based in Dubai, and it operates 60 ports and terminals around the world. It took in last year, to give you an idea, $24.4 billion in revenue. It is a monster corporation. And it is now in the process of installing AI, artificial intelligence, and threatening to fire workers because they can be replaced by automated AI-driven cranes and conveyors and many of the other equipments used on docks. And the union won't have it. Maritime Union of Australia is the name of the union, and it has said, we will not permit this. And we have a demand and a counterproposal. We're not going to be against the technology. We think that's perfectly reasonable. We just want to share in the benefits that this technology makes available. So we are not going to let you fire workers and replace them. Here's what we're going to do. You're going to reduce the work week from 35 hours to 28 hours. And that means you're going to pay us the same, but we're going to be able to do much more work because of the AI, right? That's why you're installing it. You'll still make out money. You'll still make some profits, but you will share the benefits of the technology with us. We get extra leisure, 7 hours a week, to be precise, dropping from 35 to 28. This is a very important demand. It shows a sophistication of the labor movement not to be told, oh, we'll retrain you, not to be told, here's a severance package. Oh, no, no, no, no. You don't take the job away. That's the first demand. Afterwards, we'll talk about what else can be done. But you give us a share of the benefits of a new technology, you don't get it only for profit. A similar story in a different setting, in Europe. We're in Germany. We're dealing with the largest corporation in Germany, the Volkswagen company. It is the number two automobile producing company in the world. Number one is Toyota. And Volkswagen is unfortunately located in Europe. Why do I say unfortunately? Because Europe is in a decline that is removing it from the center of the world that it has occupied for the last three or four centuries, literally by colonialism creating that world in many ways, linked together by the colonial experience. We now live in an era of anti-colonialism, the breakdown, the refusal of people in Asia, Africa, and Latin America to be subordinated to Europeans, and the Europeans are facing what they themselves helped to create. Empire, anti-empire. Colonialism, anti-colonialism. And it's making life hard. In addition, the Europeans are busily shooting themselves in the foot. Their war with Russia in Ukraine has led to them cutting off imports of gas and oil from Russia. That was the cheapest energy anywhere available in the world and gave Europe a chance, a competitive advantage, because they had cheap Russian oil and gas. They don't get that anymore. They refused. They thought they could pressure Russia into quitting the Ukraine war. Big mistake. And it now means that the Europeans have to pay more for energy than anywhere else in the world, and their competitiveness is collapsing. The second thing that Germans didn't count on was the rise of the People's Republic of China, which has outcompeted them in producing automobiles. Wow. They can't sell their exports because of Chinese competition, and they're uncompetitive because of the price of oil and gas. So what Volkswagen

0: Volkswagen is doing is thinking about leaving Germany. They actually explored that coming to the United States earlier this year. When that didn't work out, they announced a few weeks ago that they were laying off, hear me, 100,000 workers in Germany all at once. Well, turns out in Germany there's a law. It's a law won by socialist governments and socialist labor unions decades ago. It's called the Volkswagen Law because it applied particularly to them. But it's part of a larger movement in Germany called Mitbestimmung in Germany, which means workers have a right to be part of the directors of enterprises. So Volkswagen has a supervisory council. On it sit representatives of workers, unions, and local politicians. You have to get a majority on the supervisory council to lay off workers. Right now, the workers' representatives, elected by the workers, are a majority on the council, on the supervisory council, and they've announced no layoffs. Wow. Turns out workers can have power. Turns out they can have power inside the corporation. Turns out it can save their jobs. Turns out politicians and corporate executives have to go back to the drawing boards because the workers have said, you're not going to do what you say you're going to do, but we're not going to let you. Think about it. My next update has to do with a company called Private Suites. You may not have heard it, so let me explain to you about it. Private Suites already exist at the following American airports: Miami, Dallas-Fort Worth, Los Angeles, and Hartsfield-Jackson, Atlanta. What is a private suite? It's a private terminal. If you're on a flight, the flight doesn't go to the regular terminal. You know, where all the rest of us plebeian folks have to go when we fly somewhere. No, no, no. You go to a special terminal just for you. And it has wonderful appointments that the rest of us cannot know anything about. Right now, the private suites is in the news because they're setting one up, or they're trying to get permission to set one up at San Francisco Airport. Get ready now. If you want to fly to a private terminal, you can do so. On a regular commercial flight, one flight, this service will cost you $1,295. If you want to do it for the whole year, so that all your flights are to the private terminal, $4,850 for the year. So one measure, if you needed it, of the inequality in this country. This is what in other countries is called flying first class, second class, third class, fourth class, or a class so low we don't have numbers for it. And you know where most of us are ending up. If you've never heard of private suites, it's because you can't afford them. And now my last story before we switch to our guest. Many of you know the Bayer company. It's a German chemical company, pronounced in the United States, Bayer. Bayer aspirin is one of the things they're famous for. They recently bought another company you may have heard of, Monsanto. So now I'm going to give you a brief insight into how corporate capitalism works. One of the products produced by Bayer is a weed killer called Roundup. And Roundup is made from a chemical called glyphosate, or glyphosate, depending on how you pronounce it. There have been court cases now for years against the use of Roundup in our agriculture, in our gardens, on the grounds that it has cancer-causing ingredients. That fight was recently resolved when the farming organizations of America organized by Bayer, got together and pleaded with the courts not to deny them the use of Roundup because it's good for their weed-killing objectives. And they won that. Within weeks, Monsanto, a subsidiary of Bayer, who produces the glyphosate that goes into Roundup, petitioned the United States government to impose huge tariffs on China. Why? Because China produces glyphosate, but it produces it much cheaper than American can. And Monsanto, which is the competitor here, doesn't want to have to compete against Chinese cheaper glyphosate. So guess what? They turned around, petitioned the government. If the tariffs that they want go in, the price of Roundup will go way up because it has to deal with higher prices for glyphosate than what they were required to pay before. Good for the profits of Monsanto that can charge the high prices. They don't have Chinese competition. But who gets screwed? The farmers. They just went to help Bayer, and Bayer is now turning around and screwing the farmers. We get screwed because there's the risk of cancer. Farmers get screwed by the risk of cancer and the squeeze on their profits, which higher oil prices are already eviscerating. Watch out for corporate capitalism. It is, as it always was, ruthless. We've come to the end of the first half of today's show. Please stay with us. We will be right back. Welcome back, friends, to the second half of today's economic update. I am very pleased, very proud, in fact, to bring to our microphones Donald H. Whitehead, Jr. He is a remarkable person, and we chose him because of that. He's a veteran homelessness, substance abuse, and racial equity expert. He has 30 years of experience, personal recovery, and leadership roles, including executive director of the National Coalition for the Homeless. He has influenced legislation, led housing initiatives, served on advisory committees, testified before Congress, and appeared on major media. He is also a comedian and an actor. So first of all, welcome Donald Whitehead, and thank you for your time.
1: Well, thank you for having me, and I am just honored to be here today.
0: All right, good. Let me begin with a blunt question, but one that I know is necessary for my own work around the country. What would you say is the size or the extent of homelessness in the U.S. today? Is this a problem that we have as a society? Is it growing? That kind of, give us a framework for the rest of our conversation.
1: You know, on first thought, that would be an easy question to answer. Unfortunately, it's very complicated. The Department of Housing and Urban Development, they do what's called the point in time count. And every year at the end of January, they count the number of people in shelter and the number of people on the streets of the country. So from that particular number, there's about 750,000 people on any given night. But if you look at throughout the year, I would say the number is closer to about 5 million people experiencing homelessness over that time. What the point in time count is good for is to look at trends. And what we saw between 2024 and 2026, I'm sorry, 2023 and 2025 was a 30% increase in homelessness, one of the largest increases in history. This year, we saw a slight decrease, but we think that has more to do with people being forced into isolation than it does with anything else. And I can talk more about that a little later.
0: And I'm struck because our mutual friend, Rob Robinson, gives a wonderful talk about this point in time being chosen in the depths of winter,
1: yes,
0: when people are desperately trying to find, of course, a way out of the cold. You know, what a number you would get would be quite different if it were July or June or something like that.
1: Absolutely.
0: All right. I want to get, before we get into too many of the weeds there, I want to get some of the bigger issues. It seems to me that we now are in a time when an increasing number of states, or at least people across this country, view the homeless, maybe because it's growing, the homeless problem, as though the people who have no home are ipso facto criminals in some sense. It's called, I believe, the criminalization of homelessness. Tell us about what does that mean, and is that happening, and what's going on there?
1: So basically what it means is that people are fined, they're jailed, they're arrested simply because they're homeless. So regardless of what the issue may be, regardless of the underlying issue that got them there, the way it's being treated in many cities. There was a Supreme Court decision back in 2024, the Grants Pass versus Johnson decision. Prior to that, if there wasn't enough shelter in a community, you couldn't arrest, fine, or jail people. But that decision, the Supreme Court found that it wasn't cruel or unusual to arrest people, even if you didn't have enough shelter. The problem with that decision is there's not enough shelter in the United States. And since that time, over 360 cities have instituted these policies that make it criminal to be homeless in America. Now, we've always had vagrancy laws. They got outlawed in the 70s, but there's more of a mean-spirited approach these days when it comes to the homeless population.
0: And then the idea is, I just want to get it in my head, that a person who, for example, doesn't have enough income or doesn't have a job or and therefore can't pay for a home, is a criminal because he or she can't pay for the home. There's a step missing there. Normally, doesn't it? A criminal has to do a bad thing. This is not a bad thing. This is, I mean, it's a tragedy for the individual, but what's the point of putting them in jail when they're only going to therefore have even poorer chance of ever earning the income needed to have a home?
1: And the other part of that is when they're released, they're still homeless. You haven't solved their homelessness at all. You've delayed it, but you've also provided the illusion that you're actually doing something about homelessness. What solves homelessness is housing. It's institutionalization that the person is requesting. So we not only see the institutionalization in jail, we see some communities forcing people into mental health institutions. So it really is really out of hand. It's gotten to a place where it's a draconian practice. Two examples. In Tennessee, it's a felony with up to 6 years in prison. In Louisiana, the person can be sentenced to hard labor. And in Kentucky, they had a stand your ground law that says you can use violence up to and including deadly violence if you find someone homeless on your property.
0: Well, how do you account for this? What's going on here?
1: The administration, the current administration, the Trump administration, issued an executive order that basically says he wanted to clean the streets of America. And he actually, in that, did actually point out homeless people as part of cleaning streets in America. So it dehumanizes, it criminalizes people experiencing homelessness. And the true issue is the underlying reasons behind homelessness are the lack of affordable housing. And even if people do have sometimes mental or substance abuse issues, they should be given substance abuse treatment. And jail, we know that 80% of the people with mental health issues don't get treatment there. So it's not solving the problem in any way. But this is something the administration, it's kind of similar with spending all of our dollars on fountains and beautification versus spending the dollars we need to provide housing.
0: You know, I'm an economist, and I can attest to the incredible rise in rents in this country. Nobody who has even a passing knowledge of our economy would be unaware that obviously homelessness rising has something to do with the rising cost of homes, especially where the absolute increase, or even if you relate the increase in the price of housing to the increase in wages and salaries, they don't keep up with the price of the rentals, and therefore we're going to get home. I mean, blaming the individual who's homeless under these circumstances strikes me as cruel and unjust and immoral behavior, but you know, we're getting used to it.
1: Well, it absolutely lets the government, who is truly responsible for providing resources to keep up with inflation and housing costs. Harvard just did a study, and the gap in affordable housing is at the highest in our history. The National Low-Income Housing Coalition does a study, and what they find is that people earning minimum wage can't find housing anywhere in the United States for a two-bedroom and only 10% for a one-bedroom. So it's the structural issues that are causing homelessness, as you said. But we're addressing a structural issue by making it a personal issue. About a quarter of all the people that are homeless are children. You can't blame it on personal responsibility when you have that many children. There's a couple of really great books that look at the hidden homeless. You know, these are families. Do you know that the largest portion of the unsheltered population are 55 and older? So we're not taking care of our families. We're not taking care of our seniors. And we've never had the resources at the level of need in this country. So we keep providing emergency resources for a problem that needs structural changes.
0: Let me move on to this. Tell me about the Cicero Foundation and what role it plays in all of this.
1: So the Cicero organization is a group that is promoting the use of criminalization. And they've been successful in getting a number of state legislatures to pass bills that criminalize homelessness. Now, if you look at the origins of this organization, they were founded by Joe Lonsdale and the owner of a Planeteer. And both of those individuals are also involved in both. Peter Thiel is the other person that I wanted to mention. They have been involved in both private prisons and surveillance. And so they're promoting this as if it's a compassionate idea, when it's really to provide more prisoners and more opportunity to surveil people to major corporations run by millionaires and billionaires. And so it is a very cynical way of approaching an issue that needs a compassionate response. We are very much opposed, and there was a recent study that really demonstrates the link between the private prison industry and this group that is forcing and pushing communities, because they have unlimited resources, to move towards these criminalization practices.
0: So the irony, if I'm understanding you, let me connect the dots here. So these are corporations intimately involved with private prisons and private control of populations, and they're busy at the same time criminalizing homelessness. So we have a corporation that is taking the steps to make more money in what it is already invested in by getting the laws to deliver to them the population that will be paid for by the government in their prisons.
1: Exactly. Exactly. And it's insidious. It is a draconian practice. No one should be benefiting from people that are marginalized in our community. And that's exactly what's happening. This is not a solution. Again, as we said, you can criminalize and institutionalize people as long as you want to, but until they get a house, they're still homeless. Until they get an apartment, they're still living on the streets and the parks of the cities across this country.
0: I wonder if you could, I know this is speculative, but I live in New York City. I'm speaking to you from New York City. And I'm also aware, just by living here, that there are many people crowded into apartment spaces. They're not homeless. They have a bed, but it is part of a room originally designed for one person, in which four people are now cohabiting. There is no measure of that, and yet it suggests that everything you say about homelessness applies to a much larger number of people that we can only imagine when you understand that the causes are rents very high, incomes inadequate.
1: Absolutely. We believe that those people should be counted. And when I talked about the numbers, those people aren't included in those numbers, nor are people that pay for weekly hotels, for instance, because they can't afford a regular rent at an apartment. So that's part of the problem. Congress sees that point in time number, and they think that's who they should provide resources. And the numbers are exponentially larger than that. And we have to get to the point where the resources meet the need, or we'll continue this. And we know the communities are much safer. They're much better when people are housed in this country. So we got to get to the point where there's an opportunity for people to not be facing eviction on a regular basis, to cycle in and out of sleeping in cars and pay by week hotels and doubled up. When you're doubled up, I lived that situation as both a child and an adult, and there is no security. You walk around in silence because you're worried about somebody saying, hey, you got to go. That's no way for human beings to live in the richest country in the world.
0: Donald Whitehead, I wish we had more time. Maybe I'll get back to you in a few months and get an update on what you're doing, but my best wishes for your coalition and for your activities. Thank you very much for your time and for your expertise. And to all of you, my audience, as always, I look forward to speaking with you again next week.
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3: Joe Hill's best song, Sorrow. We almost missed the damn thing. Chorus is, there is power in a band of working folks when we stand hand in hand. That's a power that must rule in every land. One industrial union grand. I'll teach you the chorus.

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3: And I'm Elliot Gilliland.
2: 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We here at Labor Radio thank you so much for your support. So at the end of June, this past June, President Donald Trump nominated Keith Sonderling to be the new Secretary of Labor. And although he is still awaiting Senate confirmation, Sonderling has been filling the role as the acting Labor Secretary ever since this past April, when his predecessor, Lori Chavez de Remer, resigned amidst allegations of impropriety. And for those of you listening here in the Portland area, you may recognize Chavez de Remer's name because she not only was a former congresswoman from Oregon's 5th District, but she was also, for a time, the mayor of Happy Valley in Clackamas County. So, Yeah, she may be familiar to some people. But yeah, of course, she lost her reelection for the U.S. House representatives in November 2024 before she was then confirmed to Trump's cabinet in March of 2025. And she won at a 64-32 vote for confirmation, which is unusual for a Republican because she had the support from unions who had co-sponsored the PRO Act with her. So she had co-sponsored the PRO Act while she was in Congress, and therefore unions supported her bid to become labor secretary. So, you know, someone who did not seem very extreme if she was going to support the PRO Act while also being a Republican seems like a moderate, but she did get herself into some hot water, which we will go into here in just a second.
3: Yeah, and when she got nominated by Trump during her confirmation hearings, she distanced herself pretty heavily from the bill, you know, kind of pivoting to some more of that business-friendly language that we all know and love.
2: Yeah.
3: So, interesting tidbit.
2: Yeah, I mean, it's not dissimilar to a lot of the people who have supported the PRO Act in the past, where, you know, they do it at a time at which it's certainly never going to win. And then by the time it comes, you know, when the time comes to actually support it, you know, put your money where your mouth is.
3: Yeah.
2: A lot of people's support seems to disappear for it. And so unfortunately, the PRO Act is probably dead in the water and has been for a few years. But it's definitely interesting to see that she, coming from Oregon, even as a Republican, would have been in support of a pro-union act. While she was representing the state of Oregon, only to sort of switch sides here. Now, of course, the thing that brought her down and led to her resignation was basically, in January of this year, of 2026, reports began surfacing that she was under a series of investigations. And the major allegations against her were, pursuing an inappropriate relationship with a subordinate on her security detail, along with drinking alcohol on the job, which I don't think is unique to just her within the Trump administration, interestingly, but also directing staff to fabricate official trips to cover personal vacations with friends and family, and having aides run personal errands for her. Again, not the only person we've heard of. Kristi Noem did something very similar.
3: Well, and to be clear too, like using taxpayer dollars,
2: yes.
3: Right? Because obviously, personal vacations, that happens, but using taxpayer dollars changes it.
2: Exactly. Yeah. Like doing all of this on the public's dime is very different than just doing that in your own personal time on your own money. And then also she was, her husband and father exchanged text messages with young female staff members at the Department of Labor. And these staffers were told to pay attention to her family. So, yeah.
3: And two female members of her staff have apparently basically kind of actually filed internal government action against her on it. She was being investigated while she was still the Secretary of Labor by an internal Department of Labor agency. And essentially that, you know, their jurisdiction ends when someone's no longer working in the Department of Labor. So that investigation has actually come to a close. So in terms of what she may actually face consequences for, we don't really know. There was some CNBC articles out there talking about how maybe some of these more internal allegations that were brought by staffers might be able to continue. But like the larger federal investigation that was being done internally, it ended with her resignation in April.
2: Yeah, it's an interesting way out there. Basically just quit the job and then they have to stop investigating you on that.
3: Yeah.
2: But there is, of course, you know, collateral damage that went with this. You know, there's at least four Labor Department officials who have already been forced out, including her chief of staff and the deputy chief of staff, who were accused of steering grants to their political allies. So not only, you know, impropriety in terms of like misuse of funds, but also, you know, cronyism and things like that.
3: Mm-hmm.
2: And so in April, on April 20th of this past year, or this year, 2026, she resigned, and it marked the third cabinet member for the Trump administration to depart during his second term. This coming, of course, after Noem's departure and as well as Pam Bondi's. And although Dreamer has denied the wrongdoing, she blames, you know, quote, high-ranked deep state actors for, you know, fabricating all of this against her, which is, again, a pretty common cop-out we see from anyone who on the right or in the Trump orbit and the MAGA orbit who gets in trouble. They just claim the deep state did something to them. And
3: yeah,
2: then there's, you know, fraud or whatever against them. And, you know, after her departure, the White House framed it as a move to, quote, take a position in the private sector. So she was not leaving for anything bad, but rather she was just pursuing better opportunities in the private sector.
3: The classic.
2: Exactly. So, you know, that unfortunately did not represent the state of Oregon here very well on the national stage, but replacing her is the new acting secretary, and his name is Keith Sonderling. And he, you know, we're just going to give you a little bit of history of who he is, and then we'll go into a little bit more about, you know, what his views are and his beliefs. But he is basically an attorney from New York City. He worked prior to joining the government, he worked on, you know, for management side labor law, or a labor law firm. So basically like a labor lawyer representing employers,
3: yeah,
2: versus employees, which is not anything new for Republican labor representatives. They typically come from that side of things.
3: Yeah.
2: So he actually was appointed, Sonderling was appointed to the Department of Labor to serve at the Department of Labor's Wage and Hour Division back during Trump's first administration. And he became, that was around 2019. And he then became the EEOC's commissioner and vice chair from 2020 through 2024, which is interesting because that means that he, you know, although he was appointed during the Trump administration, he actually remained in that position, mm-hmm, through the Biden administration.
3: Well, and it, you know, and we'll talk about it more later, but, you know, obviously up until Trump, he's really kind of changed the direction of things. There's always kind of movement on these cabinet members and heads of agency and things like that. But a lot of times, like the rank and file and specific people on, you know, boards or whatever are a lot of times left alone by,
2: yeah,
3: incoming presidents, right? It's kind of been more Trump's mandate to just kind of clean house and get kind of people in there. And that's kind of why we wanted to partly talk about this labor secretary change today, because these folks can hugely impact the outcomes for workers without laws actually changing, right? And this has kind of been a Trump move to kind of attack not just the leadership, but the rank and file.
2: Yeah. I mean, that was the move in Trump's first term, and then certainly again in his second term. And the thing you didn't see quite as often, you know, especially during the Biden administration, where he did actually keep a lot of officials in. Now, granted, Biden did do a great job of appointing new people to the National Labor Relations Board, the NLRB,
3: yeah,
2: which as exactly as you're saying, really did shift the direction of what the board was interested in and actually gave them more teeth or you know, gave them more,
3: yeah,
2: support to enforce labor law and actually go out.
3: Same laws, different, mm-hmm, enforcement.
2: Yeah. And that's true. Yeah. That is true of so many different executive branch departments that like they don't have to be a lot of these things do not have to have massive shifts in personnel to then see different, you know, differing, directives coming down from the top. You have to maybe just appoint one or two people at the top of those agencies who are then from the new administration to change the direction of what they're looking to enforce.
3: I mean, this was so long ago at this point, but you know, on this show, before COVID, we covered Howard Schultz and Starbucks cracking down on unions, like in the Washington area and kind of all around. And you know, at the time the NLRB was kind of filled with a bunch of Trump appointees and they were never going to chase them on any of the union busting that they had been caught red-handed doing. Yeah. Right. And so it's a lot of times it's, hey, I'm going to step down and move on and then maybe dump it out with the Friday news. And then we keep it going, right? So these appointees have a gigantic impact on how laws are enforced.
2: Yeah, and I think the prime example on the other side of that too is the former head of the Consumer Protection Bureau, Lina Khan, under the Biden administration, who actually did really pursue a lot of claims against corporations for unfair consumer practices and really kind of struck fear into a lot of these corporate bosses that, of course, then all of that great work and all that fear was undone once the second Trump administration.
3: I think the one I think most like Americans would just notice even without like really knowing about Lena is they did a lot around airplane fees, like airport fees that have all been mostly undone now.
2: Yes.
3: Right. So, you know, you were kind of forced to see your bagging fee and these sorts of things, right? That's the actions of kind of the committees behind the laws.
2: Yeah. I know another thing that she was working on prior to being removed was going after Ticketmaster and a lot of the fees that were happening there and a lot of like the claims of monopoly they have, which I still contend to this day that if you wanted to get a full you wanted to get Americans across the board supporting your candidacy, just take on Live Nation and Ticketmaster. And I think you would have a winning ticket right there.
3: Yeah.
2: But, you know, anyways, back to, the new, nominated labor secretary and acting labor secretary. And at the same time that Trump named him acting labor secretary, he also placed him as acting director of both the Office of Government Ethics and the Institute of Museum and Library Services. Both of those are agencies that Trump had attempted to close last year via executive order, and which now Keith has been moving to shut both of them down as the acting labor or as the acting secretary of both of them. He's done so by placing staff on leave, as well as canceling grants and firing the boards. But all of those actions have now been blocked by a judge. So there's a stay of execution on those. But it is very telling that, you know, Trump attempted to close these things, failed, appoints this guy who then attempts to do the exact same thing. And it just sort of points to what he might do as acting labor secretary as well.
3: Yeah. Right. In the Office of Governmental Ethics, it's, you know, he can't close it via executive order, but he can oust the previous directors and kind of weaken it in order to kind of make it harder for the government to police itself or to get bad PR. You know, famously, the head of the Office of Governmental Ethics in his first term stepped down almost immediately and had some kind of intense quote about, you know, them leaving ethics behind or something
2: That.
3: Anyways, yeah.
2: I almost forgot about that. That was so long ago.
3: Yeah.
2: But just quickly, if you we're going to get back to this discussion in just a moment, but if you're just tuning in right now, you're listening to Labor Radio here on listener-supported KBOO Community Radio. 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And now we're going to get back to discussing the new labor secretary or the new nominated labor secretary. As we were saying, he has basically worked hand in glove with Trump to try and shutter agencies such as the Office of Government Ethics, and now he has been put up for nomination to the head of labor, the Secretary of Labor here. Mm-hmm. Some of his background, you know, so that's some of his background. But like, we're going to now talk about his qualifications for the job, or rather, like the viewpoints that he brings to the job. As we mentioned at the top of the show, he has worked prior to his government life. He worked as an employer side labor lawyer. And that, you know, being such, you can kind of imagine the viewpoint or the bent that he brings to, you know, the Department Department of Labor or his view on labor laws in general. He has previously voiced his support for employer-friendly regulations and programs that encourage employers to perform self-audits and report employment law violations and take corrective actions all on their own. So rather than supporting a robust government oversight of employers violating labor laws, he is in favor of self-policing, of mm-hmm. companies basically raising their hand when they do something wrong and letting us know.
3: Yeah. And I think, you know, obviously, I think the most common union that probably most of the listeners are aware of are probably like sports unions.
2: Yeah.
3: Right? Whether that's like the NFLPA, like the Players Association, or the same thing on the NBA side. And, you know, I think a way to think about some of this is like, you know, hey, I was a lawyer working for one of the owners, right? Like in their, you know, a lawyer for, you know, a specific team, or maybe I was working for the corporate like NBA office, right? And then I'm going to come, you know, try to run part of the Players Association.
2: Yeah.
3: Not exactly right, 'cause he's not running a union, but like, you know, this is a core key part of kind of, you know, hey, I'm going to become the commissioner,
2: right?
3: And I'm not really interested in the, right now, ultimately the owners are who I'm kind of fighting for, right? So it's an interesting placement for him.
2: Yeah, I think currently the commissioner of MLB was previously a employer side labor lawyer, and then he got hired by the owners to represent their own interests. And that's just like, that is, you know, that's a great example, because like he is the commissioners, you know, whether it's Roger Goodell or Adam Silver, any of them they stand as impartial. Yeah, they represent the league, but what is the league other than just the owners?
3: Yeah.
2: And the same thing is true here. Under a vehemently anti-worker and, you know, like poor people administration like this that we have right now, the person who stands as the impartial Secretary of Labor really just represents the interests of business and the donor class to the administration we have mm-hmm. right now. And so that does seem to be consistent with his viewpoints and his background.
3: Yeah. And so obviously, right, because he was part of, you know, the back half of the Trump first term, because he joined in 2019. But obviously, that Department of Labor and that first administration was very much against workers, right? We covered in great detail on the show. But, you know, the signature move kind of that first administration was kind of having major input onto the governing of gig workers.
2: Yes.
3: Right. So Uber and Lyft drivers, are they full-time employees, right? Are they part-time, right? How are they being qualified? And, you know, obviously we kind of know how that went, where they're more likely to be designated contractors rather than full-time employees.
2: Yeah.
3: You know, though that can depend state to state, you know, we covered Washington and California kind of passing stuff to qualify them as contractors. But kind of just a very classic, a classic move that just greatly affects folks way more. If you want to go back and listen to those episodes, you can kind of hear more about that.
2: Yeah. And that is always like a good bellwether for whether, like it's especially over the course of us discussing it on the show, it has become clear, like you can ask someone, you know, if whoever it is who will be running for labor secretary, you know, be nominated for labor secretary, you could ask them their opinion on companies treating their workers, like Uber and Lyft or Amazon or DoorDash or any of these companies treating their workers as gig workers versus employees. And their opinion on that often does like portend where they might fall on these issues, on so many other issues. And so it is an interesting, as I said, bellwether, but also
3: it's
2: like
3: a partisan.
2: Yeah.
3: I think your answer, it's a very partisan topic. And so, yeah,
2: absolutely. And it just shows whether or not you will back workers and, you know, in what is clearly an unfair fight, labor management versus workers in this country without very much union density, it tends to be an unfair fight. And therefore the role of the labor department should be to kind of balance that out. And if you are someone who is already coming in favoring management side versus employee side, you're just going to keep it being lopsided. It seems like,
3: you know, and, you know, I think the other big thing to look at in these early first months of his, leadership of the Department of Labor is, you know, both the Department of Labor and the Trump administration writ large have kind of flip-flopped a great deal on AI, you know, whether that's fear-mongering around it or kind of leaning into it and kind of, you know, being placated with, you know, some sort of gold gift from, you know, a head of some gigantic tech company, right? Or kind of, hey, we want to fight China on this. How do we do this? Kind of putting it in the more tariff category of, hey, we're going to block this down so that we can have U.S. innovation. And I think in a lot of the same ways, that's what you see from this Department of Labor, whether that's, you know, kind of talking about leveraging algorithms to, you know, understand outcomes for employees, right? Whether or not they should be used to hire and fire people. You know, I don't think Keith in particular has come out directly on either side of it, but he has talked about how, you know, if you just do decide to use AI, that the company is ultimately responsible for whatever those outcomes are, and you have to be responsible for your algorithms, which is, you know, a pretty decent talking point. But, you know, there's some flip-flopping there, and I think we'll see more from the department and the administration on that stuff, you know, as we go.
2: Yeah, it's interesting, especially considering that there has been, as you said, like both, like simultaneously a lot of fear-mongering around, well, AI is inevitable and it's coming for all your jobs, so, mm-hmm. you know, there's nothing you can do about it. And also this, you know, the sort of more Pollyannish side of like, it's actually just going to make everything better. There is, I think, you know, there's a bit of gaslighting, I think, that can go on, especially like we watched an interview of him talking to some financial reporter.
3: He's on CNBC.
2: Okay, yeah. Perfect. Yeah. But basically talking about how there's actually nothing to worry about and how it's just going to augment people's jobs and not, you know, like no one should be afraid. And that he wasn't really sure where people were coming from being so afraid of what AI was going to bring. But then that comes out at the same time that you have the other rhetoric of like everything being, you know, we are supplanting people's water and power rights to build all these data centers for AI. Mm-hmm. And the rhetoric coming from all the AI companies and all the people, you know, surrounding that, saying like, this is inevitable and it is going to remove all these jobs and you better prepare. Like, it's just, it's a very weird, you know, whiplash that you get coming from the exact same sources, about what to expect from it.
3: Yeah. Yeah. And I think too, the 100% and I like, well, like I said, we'll just have to kind of see how it ultimately plays out. I think the biggest action that he and Trump have really taken since he's taken over the, Department of Labor.
2: Yeah.
3: Is they're attempting to crack down on quote unquote fraud, in the unemployment sector, which again, like I don't think anyone's going to sit here and argue that there isn't. But I think very similarly to what we covered here on Doge,
2: yeah. right,
3: you can end up spending more money looking for it, hurting people looking for it and doing all these things when it's not as big of a problem as you would imagine. Sonderling on June 17th sent letters to the governors of 53 states and territories demanding immediate action to combat fraud, waste, and abuse within their unemployment insurance programs.
2: Yeah.
3: And for the first time in history, actually, the Department of Labor said that it would withhold federal administrative funds from states that don't comply. And states rely on those grants to cover up to 95% in some cases of their unemployment program administrative costs.
2: Yeah.
3: So like, for example, like he called out California in particular, he targeted a bunch of blue states, but in particular, he called out California, you know, for taking, you know, a gigantic $20 billion loan over COVID in order to help pay for some of this unemployment stuff, which obviously everybody was doing at the mm-hmm. time. But I think the key note there is that in California, at least in particular, the amount of money that is being gathered up to pay for that has kind of been in locked, like between the Democrat and Republicans in the state legislature. And so they, you know, right, they haven't been able to raise taxes enough to pay for it. Mm-hmm. And I think that's the case in most states. So the government kind of threatening to take away these funds, most states can't pay for their unemployment programs.
2: Yeah.
3: Particularly the administrative aspects of it, without it. So right, this is a pretty serious thing, right?
2: Yeah.
3: You know, we can dive more into it, but, you know, fraud and improper payments, I think, is one of the biggest critiques against kind of him stepping out and saying this to the states alongside Trump. And particularly the criticism is around, like, improper payments are not the same things as fraud.
2: Yeah.
3: So, you know, the department's own inspector general noted, you know, a couple years ago under Biden that improper payments largely result from routine issues like claimants failing to meet work search requirements, i.e., you know, not applying to enough jobs within a certain period of time, and not criminal fraud. And so when you conflate the two, it absolutely inflates the problem.
2: Mm-hmm. Yeah. No, I mean, and that's, you know, this is not the first, like, we're seeing that at a government level across the board. It's basically the same thing that Doge did, where it looks at, you know, it claims fraud in these areas. And then when you dig a little bit deeper, it's like, that's not actually fraud. That's just like bureaucratic.
3: Yeah. I mean, the machine turning.
2: Exactly.
3: Yeah.
2: Yeah. And I mean, just to sort of circle back to what you're saying a little bit about, you know, they're basically threatening to pull back, the federal government's threatening to pull back unemployment funds to these states. It is, I mean, just, you know, coming full circle here. It's interesting that they would be threatening that, especially to largely Democratic leaning states, at the exact same time that, that they are threatening a surge in people claiming unemployment benefits because AI removes them from their jobs and things like that. It just sort of show all of that, I think, stands to paint a larger picture that the administration and this individual, Keith Sonderling in general, who is put in charge of the Labor Department, is coming from a very pro-management and you know, antagonistic standpoint to working people and, you know,
3: yeah,
2: workers' rights in general.
3: Yeah. Well, and, you know, the Department of Labor, an internal part of the Department of Labor, did a study based on 2021 to 2024 data, which again, I think is going to be skewed because of COVID.
2: Right.
3: But even so, with knowing, right, they basically did an assessment and estimated that about 14.9% of unemployment payments across the United States were improper. Again, not fraudulent, mm-hmm. but improper. And New York, California, Illinois, the big states that the secretary called out were kind of in and around the average, where really like the gigantic problems were like Florida, which reported a 36.5%, right? So, I mean, again, I think improper, nobody wants fraud, right? Fraud is definitely a problem. I don't think anyone's trying to say that it's not. But I think advocates have basically really long argued that aggressive fraud enforcement pushes state agencies into punitive postures towards like legitimate claimants, right?
2: Yeah.
3: And so that can really just cause problems where people who need it aren't doing it, or they're getting kicked off, or funds are being taken away, right? And that's somebody who's been let go from name a layoff, right? There's been a million layoffs throughout the United States over the last several months. So again, just another kind of dot in the correlation of, boy, these appointments that the president is making don't garner a lot of news, but they affect the average day American just so hugely.
2: Absolutely. So yeah, unfortunately we'll have to leave it there, but we will certainly keep up on, you know, whether or not he gets nominated and the actions that he takes as a labor secretary. But that was just a look into Keith Sonderling, the acting secretary of labor under the Trump administration here. Thank you so much for tuning into Labor Radio. I have been Michael Cathcart.
3: I'm Elliot Gilland.
2: Have a great night.
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0: Today on Against the Grain, the Trump administration has exposed the enormous power, as well as astounding wealth, of the billionaire class. And the power of that class partially emanates from their ownership of much of our media system, with significant political consequences.
1: For all we talk about liberal media, oh, they're so liberal, or always on the left and liberal, like, well, they're corporate. Some of them will have liberal audiences, like, say, New York Times, and others have more conservative audiences, like Fox News, and they'll publish a media product that caters to that, but absolutely within limits that don't question the fundamentals of society, like who owns the wealth, and is it appropriate for a billionaire to be able to buy a really important megaphone of information that people rely on.
0: Economist Rob Larson returns to discuss the 1%, AI, and the massive build-out of data centers, and the decline of press freedom in the United States.

From the studios of KPFA in Berkeley, California, this is Against the Grain on Pacifica Radio. I'm Sasha Lilly. The wealth

0: the United States and asked him how we should measure the wealth of the wealthy.
1: Yeah, well, that is the material question, of course. By now, we have a fairly respectable amount of research on this subject compared to a few years ago. And it is impressive. I mean, we can talk about it in terms of proportions of the wealth of a country or the world or actual dollars. And they all tell you different things, you know, classes of assets. People always underestimate how wealthy the top end households are and what their assets look like and what that lifestyle is like. I mean, we have a lot of media that's very focused on the rich, but, you know, it tends towards soap opera and look at this individual possession. It doesn't really give you the full picture of it, you know. But the last information we have from the World Inequality Database, which I always flog, of course, is that the richest 1% of households own 35% of U.S. wealth. And the bottom half own 1.5% of U.S. wealth, with a lot of households in that bottom half, of course, having negative wealth because their debt exceeds their assets, of course. If you're a wealthy household, you know, you put money into the system. You're a creditor. You're the source of funds that people borrow from for their mortgages and credit cards and so on, which is always something to keep in mind there. So that's a major part of it, you know. People tend to imagine that wealthy people, you know, fly first class and have a lovely second home and you know, maybe have a, you know, a tutor for their kids. And, you know, it's so far from the reality. Like you, this distinguishing feature, as I say these days, of the super wealthy is they're segregated. They don't mix with most of society. And that allows us, I think, to misapprehend, usually downwardly, the amount of wealth that we're talking about. I mean, you have private jet aircraft that belong to people, and you have multiple homes around the world. Like, why would you live in one place, of course, or merely two? And you'll have, you're not just a tutor for your kids, although, of course, that's the traditional education solution for the very wealthy, is not invest in schools or even charter schools that they control, though they do enjoy that. It's you just get a tutor for your kids and have that optimal, you know, student-teacher ratio of 1-to-1. Like, that's the kind of lifestyle we're talking about. And you have in-house help, you know, if you look at these gigantic mansions that the very wealthiest households inhabit when they're in their mansion mood and not in their Parisian pied-à-terre mood or their Montana 600-acre ranch mood. These are the options that you have in this wealth echelon. These big mansions, you have, I always just want to emphasize the distinction, in-house staff, like staff that live under the same roof as you while you're at that property. And they're like in the home with you. And so you like tend to be on a first name basis with many of them, but they're your employees and you tend to come to rely on them abjectly. So how rich are the rich? Wealthy enough to be completely detached from the daily life that you and I live in our, even if relatively affluent, working class reality.
0: Do you think that the fact that they operate in a universe that is intentionally hived off from the rest of us, that it's really hard for most of us to even start to fathom how much wealth they have, do you think that adds to this strange dynamic in the U.S. that quite a few working class people think that they maybe one day they will rise to the ranks of the rich, you know, something so incredibly unlikely?
1: I think so. Not realizing exactly how big these numbers are helps a lot. You know, again, you can count to a million in a couple hours. It takes weeks and weeks to count to a billion. Like the higher echelons of wealth are just so drastically, stratospherically above the rest of us. Obviously, it can happen. I mean, you know, the best thing to do is to happen to be founding a firm based on public internet technology at a propitious moment, or be married to someone who is doing that, or their child. Those are kind of the principal ways to get up there if you don't do that at a relatively early age. But, you know, but then sort of getting to your question, though, like many of us think of if you have $10 million, most of us would consider that to be rich. I certainly would, like on a personal level. I mean, that's so much money and you can have all this property. You never worry about debt and you own your assets outright, and you know you'll always have money that's going to be there for you, barring very drastic turns of events. Like that is itself something that's so very difficult to imagine. Remember the average American, it's been a while since I looked at this number, but the average American over their lifetime, like counting all the money you ever make, comes to a couple million dollars. Like over your lifetime. And of course, we're able to save very little of that because of the high cost of living and so on. Like over your full lifetime, that's the amount of money that's earned. So reaching 10 million would take 5 average lifetimes of never having to spend any money. It is

0: a drastic sort of hope. But of course, in the U.S., above all, more so than any other capitalist country, like, we really do encourage you to feel that you can rags to riches it at any time. And half of it is through our weird cult of innovation where anybody can think the Snuggie and become Bill Gates. These things are not realistic, you know. This is always a fun social myth, of course, of people who rise from nothing. And I mean, these things exist. You know, John D. Rockefeller started poor. You know, Carnegie was poor. This is back when you had a whole country that we were ethnically cleansing and abjectly pillaging economically and enslaving people to help it grow. And if you're in the right place at the right time and you're hyper ruthless, yeah, you could, if you are fortunate in your surroundings and aren't too attached to human relationships or any regard for nature, obviously. You can go far if you're in the right place and right time, but this isn't something you can, like, hope for in your life. I'm amazed in America how much people are, oh, you know, I'll think of something. I'll get lucky. I'll get rich. People have a certain, stubbornly enduring belief that that's a realistic idea that could happen to them. I mean, sheesh, every state's full of the lottery now and we're legalizing every form of gambling. You can make a case that, like, that's the ultimate, really, instance of this. People are willing to, like, gamble so much. It's more than half of all men under 40 in the US, I heard, have a active account at one of the sports betting entities like FanDuel and so on. Like, that's, you know, if you think you can beat the odds on a gambling app, why couldn't you beat the odds in the capitalist marketplace? So maybe they're of a piece.
1: So, stepping back a bit from the vertiginous present, how have the forces of the wealthy fallen and risen in historical terms? You know, if we were to look at wealth over the course of the 20th century and into the 21st, what would that look like?
0: Yeah, that's a really interesting subject because, especially if we're looking at wealth itself rather than incomes that are earned, it's challenging. There's only a certain amount of data. Historically and through today, wealthy people are always very cagey about their wealth and eager to keep it at least partially concealed. For every imbecile like Donald Trump, who's just a preening peacock, who's dying for you to show you how rich he is and make you think he's richer than he is. For every one of him, there's 10 billionaires who are, well, yes, we've done well in the marketplace, and we do have a lovely home here in Florida, and of course we spend a season up in New York. Like, they tend to be demure often about their wealth. I mean, it varies, though. Some of those Gilded Age kingpins were just, like, they're like Trump, you know, they're kind of crass and prone to displaying it, but usually discretion is valued, and that's part of the reason why it's hard to reconstruct how wealth and its concentration in more or fewer hands has kind of ebbed and flowed over the years. This is one reason why Thomas Piketty, the great French economist and now socialist, I guess, made such a splash with his Capital in the 21st Century, which came out in like 2010 or something like that. Incredible book, enormous. I read it twice, very, very valuable, and a huge amount of literature by other figures around him for the more contemporary period, like Emmanuel Saez and Gabriel Zucman and all these other fellows associated with that WID project, which people should check out. They have a new report, actually. I should say that. The World Inequality Database, which is contributed to by many of these guys I'm mentioning. Brand new report, great pages on the US. It's free online. World Inequality Database. People should take a look at it. They've done the best work on reconstructing, yeah, that long-term change in the wealth of your high asset households. And it's interesting, fading in from the early capitalist period, you see pretty extreme concentration of wealth. There's a period in Britain where the wealthiest 1% have half of the income and a similar proportion of the wealth, just a staggering concentration. And these are people associated with state power and the nobility and the aristocracy, and many are transitioning into being capitalists, or being, you know, having different kinds of relationships with them. And you see similar numbers in France and the few other countries where we have relatively advanced state administration, because almost always it's through tax data and probate records, you know, through wills, that we have what information we have. So it's interesting, going into the early 1900s, you have a extremely high level of wealth concentration, mirroring what we'd expect way back, like through the feudal era and so on. We have a very rigid, you know, formalized and state-sanctioned class system. Getting into this capitalist era where things are a little more fluid and classes based primarily on wealth and controlling productive assets like, you know, corporations through ownership of their stock. You get that very intense concentration of wealth. The first dent it takes is World War I, when we roll out the income tax to pay for U.S. involvement and for the other countries, of course, involvement in that hideous, purposeless conflict that created the modern world of propaganda that modern media are sort of based on. But of course, it's the New Deal that is the one real historical event that puts a meaning, takes a real meaningful bite out of the asset position of those wealthiest households in history up through today. I mean, when markets crash, the rich lose more money than the poor lose, but they have, that's reflecting that they're the owners of society's wealth in the first place. You know, the New Deal and the Great Society sort of era, the 60s and 70s, that's considered to flow from that. That era is the time that the wealthy lose relative to the majority. And what you see then is that their share of national income goes from half down to about a third, around 33% over that period from the early 30s up until the early 1980s when we changed to the current economic period. And that's looking at the richest 10% of households, just taking that data from memory out of Piketty's book, you know. And that's how we used to have real government and like public administration in the Western world, and especially the U.S. Like, now no one has any confidence the government can do anything right, and we bungle everything, and our infrastructure's falling down, our bridges collapse, you know, all these things fail. We used to have a space program. How do we built the Golden Gate Bridge and the Hoover Dam and put a man on the moon. How do we do that? Well, we were taxing the rich to pay for it. Like, we had relatively, by today's standards, balanced budgets in those days. Even with all these effective programs, the core of it was we had access to assets that we were getting from those very high marginal tax rates on the super wealthy. And the, you know, redistribution, not to put too fine a point on it, of wealth that happened very moderately through the welfare state, primarily through the strong trade union movement. And that labor movement is why this all happened. We should be clear. People like to give FDR credit for his vision. That's fine. If it hadn't been for the CIO and the wave of sit-down strikes and constant labor action in the 30s, 40s, and 50s, when labor density peaked, none of this policy would have occurred. But by the 70s, labor's in retreat. You get high inflation, OPEC, and all the crazy history of oil commerce, which is still sort of relevant to us. And it culminates in Reagan and Thatcher and these other right-wing figures. And you get the huge rollback of those high tax rates, starting with Reagan's tax bills in the 80s. And that continues through the rest of his administration, George W. Bush, Trump. Every one of those, you know, four-year terms, they usually do at least one big tax reduction. And the main taxes to reduce are on the rich. Often most households get a cut. But if you're middle class, you, maybe your taxes come down by a few thousand bucks. And if you're working class, they come down by a few hundred bucks. And if you're wealthy, they come down by tens of thousands of dollars and more. So it's that radical tax reform. And especially at a time, in the U.S. particularly, where the economy has been growing very strongly, partly because of all the generations, wave after wave, of fancy new high-tech products, from the internet to mobile phones to AI question mark today. All those things happen because of the internet architecture, which was, of course, developed by the public sector through tax collections at that time. It's like the last great public sector project in the United States was building the internet, which is now private property and is being used to destroy us all. But that's the big kind of historical outline of the wealthy and their control over assets now. We're almost back now to the Gilded Age level of wealth inequality. In the next year or two, we kind of expect to reach that point. It's kind of a debatable subject because you can look at income and wealth and other assets. You know, it's a rich subject. But we are mostly back to that era. And there was a time recently, I'll just finish with this, when people felt that Reagan and Bush taking us away from that New Deal era back to the Gilded Age and older eras of the wealth distribution, people felt like that was unnatural and you're taking us away from the New Deal. It's the New Deal and Great Society that was the aberration. Like, we are just returning back to what we had before. It takes a generation of intense labor sacrifice just to get us to like what the New Deal had, which is, okay, if you're old, you can have Medicare. Like, it's modest accomplishments given the amount of work. Shows the limits of what can be done with reforms, I guess. But because the rich never had their real wealth expropriated in the New Deal. They had big income taxes, significant wealth and estate taxes, yes, and those made a difference. And regulating their companies and breaking up monopolies, like that hurt them too. But marginally, we never expropriated their capital, their ownership of the stocks and equity. That means that they own Microsoft and Exxon and ConAgra and all the great firms that provide us with the services without which we cannot live, and who we create the value for by working in them. So if you're kind of a socialist, you would say, this is why they kept their power, even during the heights of the Great Society era, and have now been able to bring in people like Reagan and Bush, and ultimately people like Trump, and roll it all back on us. Like, we never took their real source of power away. The ring was not thrown into Mount Doom, and so now we're back here again.
1: You are laying out, of course, how over time, the wealthy were taxed less and less, and of course, the rise of particular corporations. What has driven the wealth of the 1% in the last decade?
0: The main driver that we've been seeing, and just like specifically this last decade, it's mostly concentrated in the tech sector, and it's increased control over its markets and the rent collection it's sort of been able to do through controlling those platforms. If you look at where the big growth has been in the stock market, which again is a big core of the wealthy household sort of wealth profile, if you take a look there, it's primarily those tech firms. Like, sometimes the phrase that the business world uses to refer to these guys has changed over time. For a while it was the Magnificent Seven, and it was FANG for a while, referring only just to the same big tech platforms that we're always talking about, you know. So Google, Amazon, Apple, Facebook, and Microsoft. Recently, in the last 10 years, that's been joined. Like, Netflix was put in that for a while because it was growing so quickly in the early days of streaming and when Netflix had a better library. Since then, it's off the list and people look more at Nvidia and a couple other firms that are most AI bubble adjacent, you know. But all of this is just a legacy of the growth of the online economy. So it's that small number of firms, a small enough number that if you read Wall Street Journal stock and market reporting, they use just simple acronyms to refer to them because there's only 4 or 5 or 6 or 7 firms. And indeed, if you read the coverage of this from the business world, so few firms and their growth have made up such a large proportion of the growth of the entire market over the last 10 and 20 years that it's sort of a source of concern in the business world and the investment community because it's seen as a vulnerability. You know, any one industry can have a downturn even if the rest of the economy is doing okay. So if you're overweight in one sector, as it were, if one part of the economy is producing almost all the growth, that's considered to be a little more vulnerable or potentially unstable than if you have broad-based growth across the economy. And over the last 10 years, the growth we're seeing, and especially in these last few years, really has just been, so finance, and of course, when I say tech, I also mean finance. Like, finance is attached to all parts of the economy, the parasitic Wall Street system that decides which industries get access to capital and which don't. They're always a part of that process. Any economic growth, they grow. But the big sources of growth have been those tech platforms and the AI bubble, which is a subject unto itself, and healthcare. Because, of course, in the United States, healthcare is not a public service. It's a private commodity. And you buy it if you can afford it. And the insane rents, the insane pricing power that hospitals, clinics, large, you know, consolidated doctor's offices, and of course the health insurance industry, and the pharmaceutical firms, these guys together, they're very standard for-profit corporations. They're legally obliged to make decisions that maximize returns to their shareholders, and they do. And when you go to the hospital or just for a doctor's checkup, even the amounts that we pay after your coinsurance and your deductible and your network coverage limits, it's amazing the amount that we pay for fairly bad health outcomes. You know, America's famous for having our low lifespans and health outcomes that are similar to Cuba's, even though we spend many times per capita what they are able to spend. Those sectors, healthcare and tech finance, have been the center of growth over the last 10 years, and they just reflect which sectors of the economy have us most by the throat. You know, we rely on the platforms for everything from finding jobs to doing academic work or our kids' homework. We rely on them for, you know, dating and falling in love. many people I know met their lovers and spouses online. Like, we're completely reliant on those. Healthcare, it's your health. Nothing is more important than your health, you know? Frederick Douglass, the escaped slave, said, "All that a man hath, he will give for his life." So the industries that are doing well right now are the ones that most have us by the throat, where our consumer demand is what we call inelastic in economics, meaning not flexible, like we have to have it. And I guess the other sector we can throw in there, especially now with the new war, would be the energy industry. When oil prices go up, you can only cut back on driving so much for most of us in the United States. And that means during periods like the one we're entering with elevated gas and other energy prices, their profits are stratospheric. So like the healthcare industry, like big tech, they're products that mostly have inelastic consumer demand. We put up with price increases. We need these goods and services. They're important. That's why they should be public services, of course. But that's where the center of the market has been, and therefore that's been the big source of wealth gains for that wealthiest echelon of households.
1: I'm speaking with Rob Larson about his book, Mastering the Universe, The Obscene Wealth of the Ruling Class, What They Do with Their Money, and Why You Should Hate Them Even More. I am Sasha Lilly. This is Against the Grain. So you mentioned the AI bubble, the so-called artificial intelligence. And I wanted to ask you what you make of the mind-boggling quantities of money that are invested in AI and in data centers to power it. You know, there's been a lot of resistance that has appeared in response to data centers being planted in people's towns and cities. One can argue that a bubble is formed, that, you know, so much money is sloshed around. But what do you actually make of the technology or innovations that underlie AI? Like, is this, as an economist, as someone who has looked at technical change and capitalist expansion in historical terms, do you see this as opening up a kind of new phase of expansion? How do you understand it?
0: Yeah, that's obviously a really important question for us these days, because as you said, the amounts involved are stupefying. Trillions of dollars. I mean, really, it's as simple as that. Just the trillions is the biggest unit of money that we use in contemporary America. And we have put a couple trillion dollars into, yes, these data centers and filling them with incredibly expensive chips and all these supporting systems to cool them and operate them and to move data in and out of them with all the telecom infrastructure that's associated with that. It's been an incredible build out. Trillions of dollars. I mean, all I can say is this would have been the climate transition money. Like, in economics, we have this concept of opportunity cost, and it's what you give up when you make a decision, you know? And the opportunity cost of this bubble will be the climate transition that we could have financed a significant chunk of with this much money if we were willing to come off our high horse dealing with China and buy their incredibly affordable green technology, which we just turn our nose up at because it's China and they're also powerful now, so screw them. We hate them now, apparently. Like, we could be using this money to maybe get ourselves out of this climate crisis instead of just driving straight into the hurricane like we're doing. So the first thing we have to comment on is the stupefying amount of money. I mean, firms that print money, like Meta, for example, you know, the Facebook and Instagram parent, that firm's ad business has just grown and grown. AI has benefited its ad personalization and profiling processes on its gigantic apps with its huge multiple billion person user bases. And so they're making so much money, they've borrowed tens of billions of dollars despite that huge, huge cash flow, high margin fire hose of cash. It hasn't been enough just to hurl money at AI. Then again, Meta is called that because for a while they were fire hosing tens of billions a year, investing in building out the metaverse, which is now universally considered to have been a completely empty bubble. So is AI a bubble? I mean, the short answer is yes. It's the opinion of half of the investment landscape these days, like business people in Bloomberg and the Wall Street Journal discussing it openly all the time. How much of this is a bubble is the question. It looks more like the 2000 era bubble that we had. Older listeners may remember the 1990s when internet technology was new and an exciting new thing, and you could get on the internet on our giant home computers and look at some websites. Pretty primitive by today's standards, but a huge thing then. Any new valid technology railroads, the internet, capitalist markets will make a few gigantic destructive bubbles and overinvest in it. We hugely overinvested in the fiber optic cables of that era that we used for today's internet. It took years for us to grow and catch up to the amount of cable laid. I kind of expect something similar will happen with these giant data centers once this market comes down. Sooner or later it will, if we have a giant energy crisis because of this war, that ought to do it. But it's unpredictable right now, of course, with President Make It Up As You Go. It's mysterious, so we'll all find out together there. It has been amazing, though, Sasha, to see the movement come up against these data centers. Like, the story has sort of hit the public that these things have a major impact on your local water while they're putting their water systems together. Some of them make regular drains on the local water table, some don't. They vary. But they consume a radical amount of electricity no matter what. And in states like Indiana, where I'm from, which are as right-wing as the day is long, having large popular movements against these scumbag global tech corporations putting their foot down in some remote part of Indiana that's close to my heart, and draining the water table and quadrupling people's energy bills. These are huge industrial facilities, people should realize. They have huge air conditioning systems, giant banks of compressors, besides all the construction and traffic that comes along with this. Americans are often willing to accept that for construction because that's the American way. But people are making huge movements against this. I forget where in the national press I read this recently. It was referred to as the most bipartisan political movement today, is the movement against huge local data center construction, which is encouraging to see. Anything that gets Americans to leave the living room where they look at the phone while the TV is on and go to a meeting and get engaged and do some activism, I consider it to be a positive thing. But that's interesting. We'll see how far that movement can go. A number of these biggest data center projects are on hold or having local governments suddenly find they have to at least start foot dragging on the permitting process because so much of their constituency shocks everyone by showing up at city or county planning meetings, you know. So we'll see how that continues. That may beat the bubble. It's difficult. Like, states where communities are having success, of course, in stopping data centers, the first thing the companies do is go to the state and get a law passed that it's illegal for you to have a local ordinance barring these huge facilities through that legal doctrine of preemption, of course, that many states' governments use to go after sanctuary cities. People may remember that. It's a similar process. So the last question, then, is the technology itself. That, of course, is the most difficult area to characterize and the one that will continue changing the most. Yeah, it's true. You know, as you know, I wrote a book about the internet economy and read a lot of books about the development of the internet work. Fascinating histories with any technology. It's such a unpredictable process, the way the technology develops and who has the right idea about it. There's always just a huge amount of flux and unpredictability there. What we've seen so far from AI, as we refer to it, is there's a big variety. Usually now when people talk about AI, they're talking about, you know, generative AI and what they call LLMs, those large language models. Those are the AIs that you chat with, of course, through ChatGPT and all the lovely automated help systems that every corporation is deploying now. You know, it used to be you could call and talk to a person, then you could talk to a person in a foreign country, and now you can talk to a little software that has a pretty stock photo of a model attached to it, and you're just talking to a piece of software that probably can't help you. But those systems have gotten incredibly more sophisticated, and with a huge amount of computing power from these data centers, yes, you can generate images, and you can especially use these large language models to make very extensive, you know, written compositions that sound like they could have been written by someone. And of course, you know, right now, AI writing is associated with a very sort of stiff and stock sounding writing voice, partly because it was trained on writing online, which is of a certain type, especially Reddit, which, you know, certain tones do dominate on platforms and message boards. I think we all know this. And so, as it evolves, it will get fancier than that. I, of course, am a professor and I'm horrified by LLMs. I have students using these systems to answer their exam essay questions. So the LLM technology, it's pretty gross. You know, people are using it to write, you know, to their family and loved ones. I always say to my students, you know, the point of technology usually is to, like, give you a new service or save you labor. Like, we have washing machines, so you don't have to wash your clothes all the time. And a dishwasher, it washes your clothes. And a car, you don't have to walk everywhere. Like, they're labor saving. These LLMs, these are a fun saving device. They remove things you should be enjoying, like writing and thinking and expressing yourself. Like, you should be some level where you're getting a kick out of that. We should say AI is a much broader set of technologies than this one that capitalist markets have locked onto as a way of finding a immediately saleable service. If you look in the hard sciences, and my undergraduate years were in biology and I try to keep up with the fields broadly, AI is driving significant renaissances in some of the sciences, like in genetics, for example. With AI, you can take incredibly degraded DNA that you couldn't have plausibly sequenced before as a human geneticist. There's a lot they can do individually, but there's a limit to it. With AI, it's good at that kind of thing of going, okay, here's 2 million pieces of DNA and they're all 40 bases long. And they can, with machine learning, reconstruct the full genome from that, or, you know, most of a genome from that. Incredibly impressive what that technology can do in relatively positive areas like biological research. It's also really good for spotting planets around other stars impressively, because that's a subtle calculation that's a short one, but there's so many friggin' stars. So AI has like all these interesting areas where they're driving really positive progress in the sciences, including medicine, you know, which could benefit all of us down the road, although we'll be paying American healthcare prices for them, unless we get Medicare for all, God bless us. But the thing I would finish with is, the successes in AI that are meaningful are mostly in the sciences. That's a tiny market. The mass product AI stuff, the LLMs like ChatGPT, are very popular if they're free. The pay versions of ChatGPT or Microsoft's Copilot and so on, they are definitely making sales. There's an insane amount of hype around this, of course. Any capitalist market, you just get wall-to-wall hype of how it's going to change our lives and how great it is. And, you know, it may have some positive effect. It just really smells like 2000. All these firms are investing, as we said, bananas amounts of money. But the amounts of revenue coming in from these firms, I mean, it's billions of dollars, but it's far, far less. These firms, like especially ones like OpenAI, the ChatGPT maker, are nowhere near making anything like the type of annual revenue they would need to be able to pay off the monumental debts that they've run up during this AI data center infrastructure build-out. And that's why occasionally you have little investor meetings or, you know, little executive meetings for OpenAI where they just refer to a government backstop, a government guarantee. That would be great. Like, cover our bonds because we can't pay for them because our product doesn't really make money. People use it for sleazy cheating purposes and for summarizing emails, and it's not worth it to them to pay $15 a month for it. So right now, that looks like a bubble that will fall. Like, that looks at sooner or later, these firms clearly will miss debt payments or will have other obstacles related to just the limits on the AI centers that they can put up that we've been discussing here. Or this Iranian energy crisis will do it. One of these will end up popping this bubble. What happens then is a question mark, of course. I mean, half of the weight hanging over the economy now is how much job loss AI will cause. It's unclear because AI can do like kind of dumb managerial work, like summarizing stuff. But remember, it's an LLM. People should realize this about these large language models. And many people are sort of getting this message. You know, there's nothing in their thinking. It's making sentences so we humans project thought onto it like we do all objects, like we all like to imagine our pets are talking to us and so forth, and, you know, amuse ourselves playfully with that idea. There's no there. What these things do is statistically anticipate, based on the literature they were trained on, what word should follow another word, what sentence should follow another sentence, which has the effect that they lie all the time or hallucinate, as we more charitably like to say. It means you can only put so much confidence in AI work. And I have an idea that this will ultimately limit adoption, at least in the near term, of this technology. And maybe that'll blunt some of the anticipated job losses, or the bubble comes first. A lot of unpredictabilities in the economy right now, of course. But AI, obviously a lot to say there, as I just did.
1: That is economist Rob Larson. He writes regularly for Jacobin in Current Affairs. I'm Sasha Lilly, and this is Against the Grain. So I want to turn to the media, which is, you know, an essential part of any conversation about the 1%, about the wealthiest people in our society, and something that you've thought a lot about as you're working on a book about the media. And I wanted to ask you about the state of the media now. Since the 1980s, there's been this tremendous consolidation of the media, and that looks like it's galloping toward even fewer corporations owned by, of course, very wealthy people owning most of media in society. So when you think about all the problems with the media, the way that it serves us up such an impoverished set of understandings about our world, how much of it is to do with consolidation, the fact that fewer and fewer owners own most of the media, and how much of it is to do with the fact that the media is privately owned?
0: That's a great question. So there, I mean, you know, as often you can give the short answer and the richer answer, ultimately it's because media are private property in the Western world, you know. And not only are they private property that's owned by someone, maybe a corporation with relatively, you know, distributed ownership, or maybe just outright property of a wealthy person. Both are very common, of course, historically. But either way, because of that ownership and their business model, you know, they behave a certain way. The business model, of course, is advertising. Through history, looking at, you know, the history of Western media, like in Britain or the United States, you know, you do see, like, media can survive with a loyal audience. If they have an audience that sticks with them, is willing to give them some money, and often a little extra money when they have problems, because small entities, you know, you have no wealth or, you know, fixed assets, so it's difficult to get out of any scrape you ever come into. Like, media can survive with that kind of model, but to become big, to raise real money, to improve the publication and ensure its continuation, you need advertising. Like, that is what markets lead media to consume. And, you know, to be clear, I think this is terrible, because between the ownership, usually ownership by a larger firm or by a wealthier person, so direct or indirect ownership by the wealthy, and the reliance on that advertising model, it means media have strong institutional class interest. You know, they don't want to have billionaires criticized, or their parent corporation criticized, or indeed other corporations who are or are potentially advertisers. Like, it creates a strong incentive for companies to, as we often say on the left, you know, in the name of our sort of most classic media model that we have, they tend to manufacture consent for what firms want to do, so that firms will, you know, advertise with them and see them as, you know, responsible businesses and part of the corporate community. And that is, of course, how they see themselves. And in media, they also feel, you know, they have a importance in society and influence and the prestige of being an important social institution, whether that's, you know, the establishment press like the New York Times or Wall Street Journal, or, you know, more mass media like CNN or Fox News. But either way, it means that their interest is to not be too critical of the wealth of society, whether that's the wealthy themselves or the productive wealth of society, like the corporations and all the assets that they own that make the goods that we rely on every day. So there has been consolidation there. Media has gone through a lot of phases. If you look in kind of the classic UK era, newspapers were mostly owned directly by rich lords and capitalists, and sometimes they would directly interfere in their journalists' writing and terrorize them and so on. Like Rupert Murdoch, of course, the owner of News Corp and therefore Fox News and the Wall Street Journal, you know, is a classic figure there. But even, you know, News Corporation, you know, it's, those are big firms. They have investors. You know, they have stockholders. Again, mostly wealthy people and some social wealth institutions like mutual funds and insurers. They're also large holders of stock. But together, it means, for all we talk about liberal media, oh, they're so liberal, or always on the left and liberal, like, well, they're corporate. And they may have, some of them will have liberal audiences, like, say, New York Times, and other have more conservative audiences, like Fox News, and they'll publish a media product that caters to that, but absolutely within limits that don't question the fundamentals of society, like who owns the wealth, and is it appropriate for a billionaire to be able to buy a really important megaphone of information that people rely on, you know? So it is the case that coming out of the Cold War, in the U.S., you have more of a corporate model of media, a couple large media networks, large number of local and regional newspapers, some owned directly by some wealthy crackpots, but primarily corporate property, you know, owned through the more dispersed form of stock ownership rather than, you know, direct property of Jeff Bezos or something like that. Over the last few decades, it's been consolidation and consolidation. So firms that own a lot of newspapers are buying more of them and closing many down. I live in Tacoma, Washington, for example, which is kind of a working class city near Seattle. And our paper is a McClatchy paper, and our journalists went on strike trying to maintain staff so that it's not AI doing the writing and, you know, just going online and reporting what they find online for the local events and so on. And it's brutal because, again, it's difficult for these markets to support themselves without advertising, and advertising chases markets, and markets go online, and that's difficult. You know, online, it's a galaxy of content. And it's hard for even, you know, good media to compete if they have to have a paywall, if you have to pay to use them. And so we have this horrible situation, as people on the left have said, where the truth is paywalled and the lies are free. If you go to Fox News, you can read that crap for free all day. InfoWars, Breitbart, that stuff's all free. If you go to, like, a lot of left-wing or even just, you know, like, quality press sites, just New York Times or the Wall Street Journal, you can't read much before you have to pay. And that means most people don't pay. They just don't consume it. So it's a very rough media environment. But that consolidation has sort of just followed market incentives. You know, in 1995, Clinton, of course, Bill Clinton, who's responsible for a lot of this stuff. I've been bashing Republican tax cuts. Let's drag him in here. Someone who deregulated Wall Street, protected big tech from liability, and deregulated media through the Telecom Act. That removed a lot of limitations on media's ability to merge across media lines, like, you know, radio stations buying cable and cable companies buying newspapers. Also within markets. And so now half of the radio stations you might turn on are produced in another city far away with someone who pretends he's in your town. And a situation where so many towns are losing even their one newspaper, or at best down to one barely surviving newspaper. And a situation where now, moving on to online viewing, we just see the same patterns occur, where you have a small number of giant platforms rather than cable channels or network TV channels that dominate people's consumption hours. We are seeing a lot more fragmentation, famously, in media consumption these days. People consume a lot more different stuff, and rather than everyone watching Walter Cronkite every night, people are watching a trillion different YouTube channels. And I wouldn't overdraw that point. FAIR, the great media monitoring group, do incredibly valuable work. Everyone should get on their little email list. They send you their articles. There's just one or two a week. They're so valuable in helping you see how the current subjects that you're hearing about are being spun right in front of you. Unbelievably valuable work. They had a great study just early this year showing that media is still as concentrated in terms of access to news as it has been. It's just gone online. So by far the most popular news sites are, you know, New York Times, Fox News, Yahoo Finance, and a couple of other very, very prominent ones associated mostly with legacy newspapers or TV channels, you know. And they get the huge majority of online traffic, whether through referrals from the online platforms like Facebook, or through people directly seeking them out for information, you know. So these markets have stayed concentrated. The big trend to finish up over the last couple of decades has been moving away from big corporations owning these things to becoming primarily the property of one billionaire who owns a controlling amount or a majority of the stock. So like Elon Musk with Twitter. I mean, most of the new online platforms have gone directly into this. Zuckerberg has a stock structure for Meta that's similar to the one that the Graham family used to run the Washington Post before Jeff Bezos bought it, where they have a small number of special shares that have extra voting power. So things like Facebook and Instagram, Twitter, those are directly controlled by their respective billionaires. But with Washington Post, you have Jeff Bezos, the LA Times, you know, the Pittsburgh paper. These major newspapers are mostly owned by wealthy billionaires. And of course, Wall Street Journal, owned by Rupert Murdoch for many years now, you know. The right-wing Australian billionaire who owns Fox News and global media empire. So it's been interesting watching that happening. I think just as a small upper crust of hyper-billionaires has broken away, it's given them an increased ability to come up with the stunning amounts of cash that you need to buy large media properties. The big change, of course, now is that it looks like CNN's parent firm will be bought by a company controlled by the Ellison family of Larry and David Ellison, big Trump allies, of course, very right-wing. If CNN becomes Fox Newsified, it will complete the digestion of the American mind, I think. and probably have a not great effect on the political economy of the U.S. But that's what we're looking at right now with private property media markets. But you can definitely envision ways of taking media out of the hands of capitalists, and I think that would be something to consider. It's hard to do it on a within the market economy we're in now, where you guys at KPFA have to do your fundraising frequently. You know, it would be better if we had a system of public support. It's the wealthiest country to ever exist. It's insane that our quality media have to constantly do fundraising appeals and so on. As much as I'm happy, of course, to support those and be part of them.
1: And do you think that the kind of market dynamics over the last, say, 20, 25 years are sufficient to explain the fall of the United States in the World Press Freedom Index? So that's Reporters Without Borders, you know, ranks how free the press is in various countries. And the U.S. was 17th in 2002 and has fallen to 64th. And seven of those points that it fell happened last year, you know, from the start of Trump's second term.
0: Yeah, it's pretty rough to see. And, you know, I would say the main threat to press freedom really does remain corporate control. However, we're seeing, you know, increasing unsavory political trends in the U.S., and one of them is seeing journalists as, you know, leftist enemies. And, of course, the whole basis for claiming liberal media is that journalists tend to vote more Democratic, you know, as do professors in universities. And people use that to say, oh, these are left-wing institutions. Journalists and professors don't run these institutions. You know, they have CEOs and we have state-appointed boards in the educational world. So the fact that people may be liberal doesn't necessarily affect their reporting, but it does reflect that they feel like they're free to express themselves. That's a pretty steep fall in the ranks on that. You can, I don't know if markets are enough to explain that now. I mean, clearly we're looking at a more authoritarian political climate is where I'm going with that. This administration obviously is very open, as most conservatives are now, about constantly targeting journalists, but doing it with more policy in this case, you know, going more aggressively after whistleblowers or people, journalists who report on their stuff. And, you know, other administrations like the Obama administration love crushing whistleblowers. So it's not just a Trump thing, of course. But especially watching the FCC going after Disney's broadcasting licenses because they allow Jimmy Kimmel on TV to make fun of the president. Like, that's such a, in a way, it's reassuring because it's Trump's authoritarianism. You know, it's like shallow and clumsy and based on his vanity. Lots of authoritarian figures have vanity, but he's going after, you know, a company whose parent company is Disney and, you know, reviewing their local broadcast licenses ahead of schedule, which technically they can do, but is totally unheard of. That's like ugly, chilling effect authoritarianism. On the other hand, if they were really doing a power play, you know, it's not, we're going to try to help our ally maybe buy a media company. By authoritarian standards, is pretty modest. I mean, they could be shutting down media, taking them over. I feel like it could be significantly worse than this. But I think that press freedom ranking dropping is pretty reasonable with, you know, TV imbeciles like Trump and Hegseth throwing out, like, real journalists from the Pentagon, for God's sake, and bringing in, you know, imbecile right-wing influencers and just like the most pathetic low-rung YouTube conservatives like Tim Pool into the press. I mean, that's an amazing thing. So I think that that ranking change, obviously I feel that it's deserved, obviously reflecting some of that Trump authoritarianism. You know, the whole background for this though is that corporate environment. Like without that, without the distrust that that's created in media, I don't think that the right-wing would be able to get away with persecuting journalists this much.
1: I wanted to end by asking you about how you see left media within the spectrum of what you've been describing. You know, so much of it is driven by the profit motive. Much of it is very well funded, not just on the far right, but of course in the center. What role does the left media play within this, you know, rather dismal landscape?
0: It's just the most incredibly important thing that there is. I remember a while ago having a conversation with my sister and talking about what entities I contribute to and what I feel are, you know, worth giving donations to. And I realized they're like all left-wing media because I feel like that's so important. Without independent media that aren't corporate controlled, and that does tend to mean they're more to the left, naturally. Without that, I mean, that is just so incredibly important. some of the best people I've ever met in my life are people who are working for left-wing and independent media. We're just so small, you know, it's just, we've so little resources. And just the effect of that is it just limits your ability to reach people. And what you discover is working for these media entities, and Sasha, you may have had this experience yourself, is you'll share this stuff with people and they're like, people will be surprised. Like, oh, this is great. Wow. I really like, God, no one ever says this kind of, okay. There's often like a huge like openness to it. And people are quite receptive to critical or dissident and independent media messages, you know, around politics, around the economy, around the environment, around society.
1: Rob Larson, thank you so much for coming back on the program.
0: Absolutely, Sasha. Always my pleasure.
1: Rob Larson is an economist. He's the author of Mastering the Universe, The Obscene Wealth of the Ruling Class, What They Do with Their Money, and Why You Should Hate Them Even More. You've been listening to Against the Grain. I'm Sasha Lilly. Thanks so much for listening. And please tune in again next time.

I was invited to the State Young Writers Conference out at Cheney, which is at Eastern Washington University. And I did want to embarrass my son, you know. And I was going to behave myself because I had to live there then. The chore. But I got on the stage. It was an enormous auditorium. There are 2,700 young faces out there. None of them with any prospects anybody could detect. And off to the side of the stage was the suit and tie crowd of people from the school district and the principals, and the main speaker following me was from the Chamber of Commerce. Well, something inside of me snapped. And I got to the microphone and I looked out over that multitude of faces and I said something to the effect of, "You're about to be told one more time that you're America's most valuable natural resource. Have you seen what they do to valuable natural resources? Have you seen a strip mine? Have you seen a clear cut in the forest? Have you seen a polluted river? Don't ever let them call you a valuable natural resource. They're going to strip mine your soul. They're going to clear cut your best thoughts for the sake of profit unless you learn to resist, because the profit system follows the path of least resistance, and following the path of least resistance is what makes the river crooked." Well, there was great gnashing of teeth and rending of garments. Mine. I was born to the door, screaming epithets over my shoulder, something to the effect of, "Make a break for it, kid. Flee to the wilderness. The one within, if you can find it." Well, I wrote them a nice letter, though, as I oozed out of the state, headed for Nevada City. I sent it to their little literary magazine. I respect kids. I love especially little kids. Little kids are assholes. But they're their own assholes. See, it's when you grow up and be somebody else's

0: Welcome to 2026 Talks, where we're following our democracy in historic times.
1: 80% of them would agree he's trying to steal the election. The trouble is they're too damn scared to say anything about it. But if we keep at it and keep at it and keep at it, every so often you get someone on our side.
0: Senate Minority Leader Chuck Schumer says Republicans speak differently in private about the president and his plans to disrupt the midterms. He says Democrats have been running what he calls doomsday scenarios to prepare for disinformation campaigns or ICE agents at the polls. President Donald Trump says the U.S. is close to launching a massive attack on Iran because its leaders, quote, haven't received enough pain. A Senate resolution against the war failed Thursday. John Fetterman of Pennsylvania was the only Democrat voting no. Susan Collins of Maine, the only Republican voting yes. With support from four Republicans, the House again passed a non-binding war powers resolution. Washington Democrat Pramila Jayapal pointed to the 18 service members killed and hundreds injured so far.
2: Vast majorities of Americans of all parties believe that this is an unconstitutional and illegal war that needs to stop. It was not authorized by Congress, and it has cost us incredible tolls.
0: Nearly half of the states are suing the White House over election rules the administration is trying to impose. Homeland Security is warning states to switch to paper ballots and adhere to new proof of citizenship requirements or risk losing anti-terrorism grants. A federal judge is keeping a New Hampshire polling place proof of citizenship law on hold pending appeal. A lawsuit filed by the New Hampshire Youth Movement argues the requirement of a birth certificate or passport to vote violates their rights. Democratic State Senator Rebecca Perkins Cuoca says the law has already caused eligible voters for town elections to be turned away.
3: This is your right to vote. You know, it's a constitutionally protected right. And so if we're going to infringe upon it, we need to make sure we're doing that for a very good reason. And there's simply no evidence of voter fraud to support it.
0: New Hampshire's law is similar to the Save America Act. House Republicans are trying to force portions of that bill through by attaching them to the massive defense budget passed this week. They stand a good chance of being stripped out in the Senate. The man who shot and killed a Minnesota lawmaker and her husband and shot another state rep and his wife has been given two life sentences plus 40 years. Prosecutors described the attacks as political assassinations. And the White House says the president won't block extradition of online influencer Andrew Tate and his brother. They face multiple rape and human trafficking charges in the UK, but are close to Trump's sons. I'm Catherine Carley for Pacifica Network and Public News Service. 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
1: U.S. forces launched new airstrikes last night against Iran for the eighth straight day, following the deaths of two U.S. service members at an airbase in Jordan that came under Iranian attack. The deaths were the 15th and 16th among U.S. service members in the war with Iran. The U.S. has also reimposed a naval blockade on Iranian ports to halt its shipments of crude oil. Iran's supreme leader, in response, issued a statement calling Donald Trump's signature on the Memorandum of Understanding, which initiated the now broken ceasefire, quote, worthless and invalid, end quote, and suspended the agreement. The latest round of strikes is ominous. They include attacks by the U.S. on Iranian desalination plants, which remove salt from seawater, and power plants that provide the electricity to carry out water production. Iran has responded by bombing desalination plants in Kuwait, where U.S. warplanes are based. Nations in the Gulf rely almost exclusively on desalination plants to provide fresh water. In Kuwait, about 90% of drinking water comes from desalination, along with roughly 86% in Oman and about 70% in Saudi Arabia. There are hundreds of desalination plants situated along the Persian Gulf. The water supply for millions of people is within range of Iranian missiles and drones. Should the targeting of desalination plants continue, it will trigger a humanitarian crisis. Iran has once again closed, for the most part, the Strait of Hormuz to shipping. U.S. bases in the UAE, Qatar, Kuwait, Bahrain, Saudi Arabia, and Jordan have been attacked. Iran has called on their Houthi allies in Yemen to close the Bab el-Mandeb Strait should the U.S. attack Iran's power infrastructure. This would block all shipments out of the Gulf, including oil from Saudi Arabia. Trump's escalation is a huge gamble for the United States, whose strategic petroleum reserve has fallen to its lowest level since 1983. Its stockpiles of missiles and interceptors are also being exhausted. After initially projecting that the war would cost $29 billion, the Pentagon is now saying it needs $80 billion. Once indirect costs, such as increases in food and fuel prices, are added, the cost to consumers and taxpayers is about $132 billion and rising. Where do we go from here? Will the steady escalation ignite a regional war? What will the renewed fighting do to the global economy? And will a negotiated settlement at this point even be possible? Joining me to discuss the latest round of fighting in the Middle East is Professor John Mearsheimer. He is the R. Wendell

0: And you suggested that the Iranian attacks on desalination plants and oil facilities, we should add, in Kuwait, as well as the two bases in Kuwait that are staging areas for U.S. warplanes, may have functioned as a kind of deterrence. I just wondered if you could address that.
1: Yeah, let's just talk about the big picture here. This tit-for-tat strategy that has been going on for over a week now started on July 7th. And this past week, early in the week, President Trump made it clear that if the Iranians did not surrender by the end of this week, that he would then go after civilian infrastructure in Iran. He'd go after bridges, he'd go after power plants, and so forth and so on. But what happened was that at the end of this past week, the United States started to go after civilian infrastructure. We went after bridges, we went after power plants, and we went after a desalination plant inside of Iran. Now, what the Iranians did was they instantly retaliated against similar targets in countries like Kuwait. Furthermore, they ramped up the bombing campaign against Jordan, and they bombed Saudi Arabia for the first time in almost 4 months. So they made it clear that they were going to play tit for tat. Moreover, the Iranians made it clear that next week, if President Trump went after civilian infrastructure in a big way, they would basically shut down the flow of oil out of the Persian Gulf and out of the Red Sea and out of the United Arab Emirates, which has a very important port that's located outside of the Strait of Hormuz. All of this would be shut down. And furthermore, the Iranians would go after all sorts of power plants, desalination plants across the Middle East. So the Iranians made it clear that they were playing hardball. Now, when you look at these threats in the context of what the Iranians have actually been able to do over the past few days in terms of hitting various targets in Jordan and in other places in the Middle East, it's manifestly clear that the Iranians have the capability to target all sorts of infrastructure inside of these Middle East states and do great destruction. And both the New York Times and the Wall Street Journal have run articles in recent days about how effective the missile strikes are. So I think what has happened here, Chris, and I'm just saying I think this is what happened, is that last night, which is Saturday/Sunday night, the American retaliation against Iran did not include civilian infrastructure in any meaningful way. They did not go after bridges. They did not go after power plants. They did not go after desalination plants, which they had been doing. We had been moving in that direction, but that stopped last night. And the question you have to ask yourself is, number one, why? And number two, is that a harbinger of what we think will happen in the coming week? Now, my guess is that it stopped last night because the Gulf states called up President Trump and said, you absolutely cannot go after civilian infrastructure inside of Iran, because if the Iranians retaliate, they will destroy our societies. They will wreck our power plants. They will wreck our desalination plants. And it looks like, again, just looks like Trump listened. And then that raises the question, what will Trump do this coming week? Because he has promised that he is going to unleash the dogs and go after all this civilian infrastructure in Iran. But he now knows what the consequences of that will be.
0: Well, he's so mercurial. Of course, it's very dangerous to predict. He could very well bomb civilian infrastructure

0: tomorrow night. One senses he's flailing about. Of course, the entire war on Iran was built on a fantasy that didn't come to fruition, fed to him largely by Bibi Netanyahu. But it doesn't appear that there's any real strategy other than an escalation of force. And I think the naive hope that that will make the Iranians bend. But you may have another take on that.
1: Well, I think you're right that he signed the MOU on 17 June. And as I've emphasized on numerous occasions, on numerous platforms, that was a surrender document.
0: Yeah.
1: The Iranians won on every point. Then after signing the agreement, he decided to challenge the Iranians on the whole question of who controls the Strait of Hormuz. To me, it was very clear from Article 5 of the Memorandum of Understanding that Iran controlled the Strait in the 60-day negotiating period. And then moving forward, control of the Strait would be settled between Iran and Oman. That was the deal. There was nothing about the United States controlling the Strait. But what President Trump tried to do was open a U.S.-dominated channel in the Gulf that got around Iranian control of the Strait of Hormuz. And the Iranians said, unsurprisingly, this is unacceptable and it violates Article 5. But Trump felt confident that he could basically throw the MOU under the bus and he could engage in a tit-for-tat military strategy with the Iranians where the United States would win. In other words, he seemed to believe that we had newfound coercive leverage over the Iranians after signing the June 17th MOU. But this is delusional. Nothing has changed in the dynamics of the conflict, as we have seen over the past week or so. The Iranians have a formidable missile and drone capability, and there's nothing we can do about it. And the idea that we have a newfound advantage over the Iranians now that we didn't have when we signed the June 17th MOU agreement makes no sense at all.
0: Well, the irony is that there was huge opposition from the hardliners in Iran to essentially agree to this MOU. That raises the other issue. If there is a way, a negotiated way out, it isn't going to look like the MOU, which was a surrender document. It's going to look a lot worse for the United States. Because the MOU was predicated on phases, at this time around, the Iranians are going to demand that they have about $100 billion in frozen assets. They're going to want that a release. They're going to want a lot of stuff up front.
1: I agree with that. I mean, there's no question that the moderates won with regard to whether or not Iran should sign the MOU on June 17th. The hardliners said, don't sign it. You can't trust the Americans. But the moderates prevailed, and then the hardliners proved to be correct. So they're now in the driver's seat, as best we can tell. And it seems to me, given that we don't have any military strategy for defeating Iran, that we're going to, at some point, have to move to a memorandum of understanding number two. And it will be the hardliners, not the moderates, who are in the driver's seat. And as I think you correctly point out, those hardliners will push forward a tougher deal for Trump to swallow. I would imagine that in addition to your point about them wanting all of those frozen assets up front, they will also demand that the Israelis get out of southern Lebanon. If you look at Article 1 of the 17 June MOU, it dealt with Lebanon, and it was very clear from that memorandum of understanding and the mere fact that the Lebanon issue was the number one issue on that agenda, that the Iranians really do want the Israelis to stop bombing Hezbollah and to get out of southern Lebanon. And it could be, one can't tell for sure, but it could be that the Iranians will demand that that happen before they sign a memorandum of understanding. And this, of course, will put Trump in an extremely difficult position, because as we both know, the Israelis have no interest in getting out of southern Lebanon. But the problem that we face here is that the Iranians, I think, probably have more leverage now than they had before the June 17th agreement. I would note, Chris, that I said, not publicly, but I said privately to a number of friends who I go back and forth with on this whole issue, that I thought the Iranians were foolish to sign the 17 June Memorandum of Understanding. I've long believed that the longer the war goes on, and the more oil that's cut off from the Gulf, the better off the Iranians are. And just to elaborate on that a bit, and this will put some meat on the bone when it comes to talking about what might happen this coming week. You want to remember that there were about 20 million barrels per day coming out of the Gulf on February 27th. You know, when people talk about 20% of the world's oil came out of the Gulf, that 20% represents about 20 million barrels. And since the war started, we've devolved to a situation where 7 million barrels are still coming out of Saudi Arabia and the UAE combined. So it's only, in my opinion, about 13 million barrels that have been bottled up in the Gulf. Now, where are those 7 million barrels coming out of? One is that Saudi Arabia is sending probably somewhere on the order of 5 million barrels out through the Red Sea, not through the Strait of Hormuz. And I would guess that the UAE is sending out close to 2 million barrels from Fujairah, which is a UAE port on the Gulf of Oman. In other words, it's outside of the Strait of Hormuz. So you have this roughly 7 million barrels of oil, 7 million out of the original 20 million that are still coming out of the Persian Gulf. I think the Iranians have a vested interest in shutting down the flow of oil through the Red Sea. That's the Saudi Arabian oil, and shutting down Fujairah. And there's some evidence they've already shut down Fujairah, because this will worsen the oil situation, the global oil problem that the United States and the rest of the world faces. So if the war goes on and the Iranians are able to shut down the Red Sea, which they're threatening to do, and also shut down and keep shut down Fujairah, this will work to their advantage. It will give them more coercive leverage. So all of this is to say, Chris, if Trump does up the ante this coming week and goes after civilian infrastructure inside of Iran, the Iranians will retaliate by shutting down almost completely the flow of those 7 million barrels of oil that are now coming out of Saudi Arabia and probably the UAE as well.
0: Let's talk about Israel. Israel has not carried out strikes in this latest round, and Iran has refrained from attacking Israel, although they did, I think the Iranians attacked the port of Aqaba, which is, of course, very close to the Israeli border. There were Israeli officials who objected to the fact that American refueling planes were stationed in Israel. Netanyahu had to override them. Let's talk about the wild card of Israel. If Israel gets pulled back into this, it does feel like Armageddon at that point.
1: Well, the Israelis definitely want to stay out. They'll let the Americans wage this tit-for-tat campaign. I would imagine if a major air war started again, which is extremely unlikely, the Israelis would willingly participate. But I think the Israelis understand at this point that if they get involved in the fight now, if they get involved in the tit-for-tat conflict, then they become a giant magnet for Iranian missiles. The Israelis are surely watching what just happened in Jordan, what's happening in Kuwait, what's happening in Bahrain, and what the Iranians are promising to do in the UAE. And they fully understand that Iranian missiles invariably get through the defenses. Maybe a few of those defensive missiles, those Patriots, will knock down an incoming ballistic missile. But most of the ballistic missiles and cruise missiles and drones that the Iranians fire at those Gulf states get through. And they will get through in Israel as well. We now know that the Israelis were not very successful in shooting down Iranian ballistic missiles and drones during the 40-day air campaign, which ran from February 28th to about April 8th. Israel really got pounded, and the Israelis don't want to get pounded again. So they're perfectly content to sit on the sideline and let the Americans wage this tit-for-tat strategy.
0: The other issue is that the accuracy of the Iranian missiles and drones has increased exponentially from the inception of the conflict back to the 40-day conflict, largely because I think they're using, or it's assumed they're using, Chinese and perhaps Russian satellite systems.
1: Yeah, it's not just the accuracy, Chris. It's also the missiles, in many cases, many of the ballistic missiles can maneuver as they're coming down toward the target. And that enables them to dodge or avoid the missile defense systems that the Gulf states and Israel have. And I think maybe most important of all, it appears that both the Chinese and the Russians are supplying Iran with excellent intelligence as to where the key targets are. So in other words, it's not just the accuracy. It's not just that they can, you know, put these missiles in the pickle barrel. It's also the fact that they know which pickle barrels to hit, because either the Russians or the Chinese or both of them are providing them with excellent intelligence. And, you know, the maneuverability, the accuracy that you mentioned, and the intelligence information, you combine all those things with the fact that they have ballistic missiles that have powerful warheads, and you can see where they can do one heck of a lot of damage. And they are doing one heck of a lot of damage. And again, we don't want to underestimate that they're promising to do even more damage. And when you see what they have done up to now, and you think about the promises, you begin to say, these are credible promises. And this is why at the start of the show, I was saying to you that I think that this is why President Trump did not go after civilian infrastructure last night, and why he, and I want to underline the word might not go after civilian infrastructure this coming week. Although, as you pointed out, he is flailing around, and I think your use of the word flailing is exactly the right word. He is flailing around, and he is in desperate straits, so nobody knows for sure what he might do this week. But it does seem that if basic deterrence strategy or basic deterrence logic kicks in, that he probably won't go up the escalation ladder this week.
0: How much damage has Iran inflicted on U.S. bases in the region? It's all classified, so we're kind of groping.
1: Well, it's quite clear from what you read in the New York Times and the Wall Street Journal, and these are newspapers that are deeply dedicated to the American cause. It's not like these are pro-Iranian newspapers, but it's quite clear what you read from these newspapers that we have suffered an enormous amount of damage on our bases. You know, usually the rhetoric in these newspapers is that almost all of the bases have been either badly damaged or destroyed. And of course, the Iranians have continued to go after those bases in places like Kuwait and Bahrain. The 5th Naval Headquarters are at Bahrain, and the Iranians have continued to pound those headquarters and that naval base more generally. They've continued to bomb all sorts of U.S. targets in Kuwait. Now, very importantly, Chris, just recently we started bombing Jordan. And the question you want to ask yourself is, why are we now bombing Jordan when we hadn't been bombing Jordan for most of the war?
0: You mean Iran? Iran is bombing Jordan.
1: Yes, I'm sorry. Iran is bombing Jordan. Why is Iran bombing Jordan? And the answer is that we have moved lots of military assets to Jordan because they are so vulnerable in places like Kuwait, Bahrain, the UAE, and so forth and so on. So Jordan has become an important staging area. Well, the Iranians responded by going after U.S. targets in Jordan. And this is why they ended up killing two American servicemen. They've also, it appears, wounded many other American servicemen. They've attacked one base and destroyed a significant number of Black Hawk helicopters. And they have attacked the main U.S. air base in Jordan as well. And they are threatening to continue those attacks on Jordan. And what the Iranians are basically saying, there is no place to hide. Wherever you go, we're coming after you. And you want to understand that we have a lethal missile and drone force. And we will use that force in very effective ways. And they have demonstrated quite clearly that they have that capability.
0: A lot of the air attacks have been concentrated in southern Iran. And there's been speculation that this is because the United States is considering seizing parts of Iranian territory, some of the islands, perhaps Karg Island. I don't know how they would do it. I guess they would have to do it by air. I'm not sure how that would work. Certainly they can't do it by ship. I think the Boxer is their amphibious, and that's, 200 miles away or something. But how do you see that as a possibility, and how would it play out?
1: Well, I'll make a couple points, Chris. First of all, you have to ask yourself, how many combat troops, and here we're talking mainly about infantry and Marines, U.S. Army infantry and Marines, combat troops, people that you can use for an amphibious operation, how many troops of that sort do we have in the Gulf? Now, you'll see in the media, people say there are 50,000 American troops in the region. That's true, but those 50,000 troops are not all combat troops. And in my opinion, most of them are not combat troops. My guess is that there are at the most 8,000 Marines and Army troops from the 82nd Airborne in the region. About 8,000 combat troops at most. What are you going to do with 8,000 troops? That's a tiny number of troops. If you're seriously talking about invading a country like Iran that has 93 million people, a formidable military, represents a huge piece of real estate. I mean, this is a big territory that it covers, has forbidding terrain. What are you going to do with 8,000 troops? Not only do you have to invade with those 8,000 troops, you have to sustain them, and then you have to reinforce them. This is just not in the cards. And if you listen to President Trump talk, he says that it's not going to be American ground troops that do the invading. It's other troops from the region that are going to do the invading, the ground operation. So I scratch my head and say, well, who is that? Are they going to send in the IDF? No. I mean, they're bogged down in southern Lebanon, and the Israelis are too smart to invade Iran. That's not going to happen. So who's going to do it? And it looks like, if anybody, it's going to be the Kurds coming out of Iraq who invade Iran. But the Kurds are not going to do that, unless they're crazy. And if they do invade, it's not going to have any meaningful consequence. The Kurds are our ground force option? This is not serious. 8,000 troops in the region are a ground force option? I don't think so. Furthermore, if President Trump were foolish enough to try and seize an island or to land somewhere on the coastline of Iran, many American soldiers would die. This would be a highly dangerous operation. The Iranians would go to great lengths to retaliate and drive those American forces off the beaches. And the question you have to ask yourself is, what does the cost-benefit analysis look like for President Trump? There'd be zero benefit, right? What is he going to gain by invading an island or, you know, establishing a beachhead on the Iranian coast? What are the gains from that? I don't see any. And the cost? The cost is that many Americans will die in what almost everybody will see as a futile military operation. And he'll pay an even greater political price for that. So why would he do that? So I don't see any ground force option. You know, Chris, just to elevate for a second here, we started with a strategic bombing campaign. That lasted 40 days. It failed. We were running out of munitions. And despite all the talk about all the damage we were doing to Iran's missile and drone capability, that proved not to be true. So we quit after 40 days. Then we went to the blockade. That lasted just a little over 2 months. And then we quit when we signed the Memorandum of Understanding because the blockade didn't work. Then Trump welched on the deal on the June 17th Memorandum of Understanding, and we started engaging in this tit-for-tat war, which we're now involved in. That's not working, as we've just talked about. That's not working. The one thing we haven't done, by the way, we have actually reinstituted our blockade. We're back to the maritime blockade as well, which didn't work last time. But on July 14th, President Trump reinstituted the naval blockade. So we have that at play now with the tit for tat. But it looks like the tit for tat's not working out very well as we talked. So people are now talking about using land power. We've used air power. We've used naval power. That didn't work. Let's use land power. This is not a serious option. If it was a serious option, we would have tried it a long time ago. We didn't try it a long time ago because it doesn't stand any chance of working. The point is, Chris, we have no military option here. This is why Trump signed the June 17th MOU, because we had no option. The Iranians were winning the war. And then the question you have to ask yourself is, have the dynamics changed since then? Is there evidence that the United States has turned the tide and that we now have found a theory of victory? The answer is clearly no, unless you and I are missing something and they have some secret strategy in mind that they haven't told us about. And I don't think that's the case.
0: Isn't there always a temptation to go back to LBJ and the Vietnam War when it was clear, and it was clear fairly early on in the Vietnam War, that the United States was in serious trouble? Then you get the heavy bombing campaign of North Vietnam. This fantasy that the escalation of force is going to solve your problem has been characteristic of these imperial adventures in Iraq, Afghanistan, and as I said earlier, in Vietnam, although it's not tethered to reality.
1: Well, a couple of points on Vietnam. First of all, there's no question that the Johnson administration, starting in March of 65, March of 65 is when the bombing campaign began, big time. This is Rolling Thunder. And then shortly thereafter, we put combat troops. This is on March 8th, 65. We put combat troops for the first time into Vietnam. And we escalated and escalated up until March 31st of 1968. You remember very well that that's when LBJ, who was the president, said that he was not going to run for another term. He was clearly a defeated man. We had failed. Now, it's very important to understand that all along the way, from March 65 up until 68, the key decision makers, including Johnson himself, did not have a lot of faith in the military option that we were pursuing. They were desperate, but they were well aware that there were tremendous limits to what we could do against the North Vietnamese and the Viet Cong with military force. They were not wildly optimistic. Nevertheless, they escalated. And I think that you see a similar situation here. I think after the initial bombing campaign failed, after about 2 weeks, we understood that we were in a very difficult position. I believe that we will eventually discover that the key policymakers inside the administration understood pretty early in this war that we did not have a good military option. Nevertheless, we've escalated. And this is exactly what happened in Vietnam. There's no question that the leaders understood that we did not have a good military option, but they escalated. And as you remember, we ended up with about 530,000 combat troops in Vietnam. Just think about that. 530,000 combat troops in Vietnam by March of 68, when Johnson decided that the war was a lost cause. And he stopped the bombing campaign. Of course, Nixon and Kissinger then came in, and they thought that maybe they could find a way to win the war. Nixon said that he had this secret plan to get out of the war, but not really. What he really wanted to do was see if he could greatly reduce the American military commitment and we could still win the war. But of course, that didn't happen. And we were forced to quit, just like that was in 72, of course, we quit. And what happened with Johnson is he quit in 68. And if you look at Trump and what happened, he quit once on June 17th. And I think what's going to happen here is he's going to be forced to quit again. Not altogether unlike what happened in Vietnam. Again, Johnson wanted to quit March 68, and Nixon was eventually forced to quit at the end of 72. We just had no military strategy for winning against Vietnam. We had no military strategy for winning in Afghanistan. We had no military strategy for winning in Iraq. And we have no military strategy for winning here. But your point is that once you get into these things, very hard to get out, no question. And you look for ways to escalate. And it's kind of like a wing and a prayer. You know, maybe something will happen that we don't foresee. And if we just double down, maybe, you know, we'll be lucky. And I think there's just a lot of that going on. I think that's what President Trump was thinking after June 17th. He figured that memorandum of understanding I signed, it's a surrender document. I really don't like it. I'm sure the Israelis and the Israel lobby and the neoconservatives and the hawks in the United States were telling him he made a mistake signing that June 17th MOU. And he probably said, let's try something else. Maybe if I go back to, you know, putting pressure on the Iranians, I can get them to cut a deal. And here we are. But again, there is no deal to be had, just as there was no deal to be had in Vietnam. If you took five of the smartest strategists in the United States, and you could ramp back in a time machine to March of 1965, and you told those five strategists, it's your responsibility to come up with a brilliant strategy to win the Vietnam War, the end result would be the same. And if they were really brilliant strategists, they would have told LBJ not to go in. And if he had nevertheless gone in, they would have told him to immediately get out, because there was no way to win the Vietnam War. We had no theory of victory. And again, I think that most of the policymakers at the time understood that.
0: Well, who's advising Trump? That's the question. You know, he doesn't have a McNamara. Whatever you think of McNamara, he was competent, although, of course, led us into disaster in Vietnam. But that's the question. He's surrounded by sycophants and people like Stephen Miller. I don't know if Miller is involved in this, but of course he has no military training. You know, and that's and Trump seems to be able just to decide unilaterally. I mean, Congress did pass a resolution with Republican support saying any more strikes on Iran had to be cleared through Congress that, of course, Trump has just blithely ignored.
1: Well, it's very hard to say, you know, who exactly is whispering in his ear. And it's also hard to say whether he listens to anybody. It seems from the outside that the key force for restraint, the person, you know, who was sort of acting like McNamara, and just to be clear, McNamara figured out quite quickly that we had no winning strategy in Vietnam. He did not act this way when he spoke publicly. He was full of confidence when he talked publicly about the war. But it's quite clear now that behind closed doors, he understood that we just did not have a winning strategy. And I think if there's anybody in the administration who fits that bill, it's J.D. Vance. It's quite clear that Vance was hardly enthusiastic about this war to begin with. He had real doubts, and it appears that he advised against it. And he has been the point man for dealing with the Iranians. I mean, he is the person who met with the Iranians with regard to getting the 17 June MOU in place. So it looks like Vance is the person who is telling Trump that it makes sense to cut a deal here. And as we all know, Vance has basically said publicly that he thinks that the Israelis and their supporters in the United States have been going to great lengths to sabotage the 17 June MOU and any future negotiations that might put an end to this conflict. So Vance looks like one person who's pushing in the right direction. I don't know what to make of Witkoff and Kushner. I wouldn't be surprised if Witkoff was telling him pretty much the same thing that that Vance is. I would guess that Rubio is saying exactly the opposite. You want to remember, Chris, that what Rubio and Vance say on this issue has significant implications for their chances of being the Republican presidential candidate in 2028. I'm sure Vance understands that by being appointed the point man in dealing with the Iranians and working to negotiate a deal with the Iranians, Vance is not going to endear himself to the Israel lobby and to the hawks in the United States, and they will go to great lengths to make sure that Rubio, not Vance, is the Republican candidate in 2028. Viewers should remember that when President Trump was thinking about appointing a vice president for his 2024 run, the two choices were Rubio and Vance. And Vance barely won because there was a huge amount of pressure from people like Rupert Murdoch to make Rubio the vice presidential candidate. But Vance won out in the end. And these two individuals will surely be in a head-to-head competition for the 2028 nomination of the Republican Party for the presidency. And I think how the two of them act on this whole subject of dealing with Iran and working out a memorandum of understanding really matters for that purpose. I don't think it's any surprise that you don't see Rubio, Marco Rubio, deeply involved in dealing with the Iranians. He surely understands who's buttering his bread, and he's trying to stay as far away as he can from getting involved in those negotiations. And of course, from his point of view, it's advantageous that it's Vance who is involved. But I do think Vance understands that we cannot win this war, that we have to cut a deal. And that from his point of view, but I think more importantly, from Trump's point of view, I think Vance believes that from Trump's point of view, the best thing that could happen here is just to cut a deal and put an end to this, accept the fact that we've lost and walk away.
0: I mean, how much time do we have left before the global economy craters? It's already pretty stressed out. The shortages of cooking oil in India, fertilizer, helium for microchips. I had read before the memorandum of understanding that some economists were saying by July that if there wasn't an opening of the strait, we could head for a global depression. And as I mentioned in the introduction, the strategic reserves have been heavily depleted, and not just in the United States, countries like Japan as well. How much more time do we have?
1: Let me tell you how I read the oil situation. I think what's happened is that with a set of workarounds, we have been pretty successful at minimizing the damage that has been done so far. And there are three major workarounds that I see. First, as I told you before, of the 20 million barrels that used to come out of the Gulf, 7 million are actually still coming out. So when people say that the flow of oil out of the Gulf has been completely cut off, those 20 million barrels have been completely cut off, that's not true. 7 million are coming out through Yanbu and Fujairah. That's Yanbu in Saudi Arabia and Fujairah in the UAE. And furthermore, as you know, the strait has been opened up at different points. And some ships have come out when that strait was opened up, including Iranian ships. So the 20 million barrels have not completely disappeared. That's one point you want to keep in mind. The second point is, and this is quite remarkable, the Chinese have greatly reduced their demand for oil by about 5 million barrels a day. It's amazing how they've done that, and how they've done it, we're not sure. But the fact is that the Chinese demand for oil has gone down 5 million barrels. So when we talk about those 20 million barrels coming out, there's 5 million, right? 5 million that are not needed because the Chinese have reduced their demand. And there's 7 million that are coming out from the UAE and Saudi Arabia. And then, getting back to what you were mentioning, there's all that oil that's been released from the strategic reserve. And that adds up to another, maybe 3 million barrels a day, as best I can tell. So when you add all these things together, you can see that we have been able to weather the crisis in the Gulf reasonably well up to now. Now, what scares people is that the Strategic Petroleum Reserve is running down and we're running out of oil that's available in that Strategic Reserve to float into world oil markets. Furthermore, there is the danger, as I was talking about before, that Fujairah and Yanbu will be completely shut down, and then there'll be no oil or hardly any oil coming out of the Gulf. And then there's the Chinese demand for oil, which is the wild card. What if the Chinese all of a sudden decide that they need more oil, and the demand for oil from China begins to go back where it was on February 27th? If those three things happen, then you're in deep trouble. But it's hard at this point to say exactly how this plays itself out. I mean, for example, if President Trump continues the tit-for-tat campaign this coming week, and he doesn't go after Iranian infrastructure in the process. He doesn't go after Iranian bridges and power capabilities or power stations, then maybe the Iranians will not shut down the Red Sea, and maybe oil will start to come out of Fujairah, or will continue to come out of Fujairah. I'm not sure whether Fujairah is completely shut down at this point. And that really matters for the overall question of oil supply. And then what the Chinese do is just very hard to say. So all this is to say we're, in a sense, flying blind here.
0: I mean, really, it sounds like there are two roads that we can take. One, if the United States does continue to attack infrastructure, we are headed for a humanitarian disaster in the Gulf. If it doesn't, then it leaves open the possibility of some kind of a negotiated settlement that is even more advantageous to Iran than the memorandum of understanding. Are those the two kind of scenarios that face us?
1: Yeah, I think that's right. I don't see a land invasion as feasible or as turning the tide. I don't think we have any meaningful theory of victory at this point in time. And I think what's happening here is that we have this tit-for-tat strategy or tit-for-tat campaign taking place between the United States and Iran. And the question is, how does it play itself out? And I think we'll know a lot a week from now. It all remains to be seen what the United States does. And I think that if President Trump does this coming week, as he promised he would, which is to go after Iranian power plants and bridges and maybe even oil facilities in a serious way, then the consequences for the Gulf states will be disastrous. And I wouldn't be surprised if the Iranians even attack targets in Israel. And I think it will have a seriously negative effect on the flow of oil into global oil markets, because I think almost certainly Fujairah and Yanbu will be shut down.
0: Great. Well, thanks, John. And I want to thank Diego and Max, who produced the show. You can find me at chrishedges.substack.com.

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2: I want to talk to the Trump supporters for a minute. I don't know who you are, and I don't know why you like this guy. He's a race-baiting, xenophobic, religious bigot. He doesn't represent my party. He doesn't represent the values that the men and women who wear the uniform are fighting for. I think he's a kook. I think he's crazy. I think he's unfit for office. And I'm a Republican, and he's not. He's not a conservative Republican. He's not fit to be president of the United States. At the end of the day, he would be the most flawed nominee in the history of the Republican Party. We think that he's unfit for office, that he would be a terrible commander-in-chief. He doesn't have the temperament or judgment. I think Donald Trump is a political car wreck.
3: Well, if you can't say anything nice about the dead, I'll just say, well said, Lindsey Graham.
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0: 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Elsewhere in California, in Red Bluff and Redding on KFOI, Round Mountains, KKRN, up in Oregon on the Central Coast on KYAQ, Cottage Grove's Queso, Eugene's KEPW, Lanchester, Pennsylvania's W News, Maui, Hawaii's KAKU, in Columbus, Ohio on WGRN, Palinville, New York's WLPP, Rochester, New York's WRFZ, down in New Orleans on WHIV, out in Gallatin, Mexico on KNIZ, Concord, New Hampshire's WNHN, Fayetteville, Arkansas's KPSQ, in Seattle on KODX, Richmond, Virginia's WRWK, Fairmont, West Virginia's WEFR, Janesville, Wisconsin's WADR, Minneapolis, St. Paul's AM 950 KTNF. We also stream coast to coast and around the globe on the internets on the Progressive Voices channel, Netroots Radio, Radio for Humans, NicoleSandler.com, Radio Free Brooklyn, No Lies Radio, Detour Talk, Delmarva FM, and most of your favorite podcast sites blanketing planet Earth. I'm Brad Friedman, your friendly investigative blogger, journalist, troublemaker, muckraker, and all-around swell fellow, says me from bradblog.com. Thank you very much for joining us today for another thrilling edition of the Bradcast. And yeah, that was a hell of a weekend, wasn't it, Desi Doyen? Your mic's not up. Oh, well, you don't get to talk.
1: Okay, can you hear me?
0: Now I can hear you.
1: Now you can hear me. Yes, that was a heck of a weekend with everything happening all at once again.
0: As is the case these days, though even more so, I would say, this past weekend than usual in the Trump era. We'll try to get you folks who were smart enough to get the hell out of the house and enjoy the summer for a little bit over the weekend, at least those that could get out of the house given the persistent climate-changed heat across much of the country in recent weeks. But we'll try to get folks all caught up on the key developments, and we will also be joined by a guest momentarily to discuss some of the direct fallout from one of the corrupted